And there shall no longer be any night. They shall not have any need of the light of the lamp, nor the light of the sun, because the Lord God shall illumine them, and they shall reign forever and ever. And then the 21st, 22nd chapters talk about heaven and what it's like. But the real emphasis in the fact that you and I have a personal relationship with God. Eternal life is a gift that He gives us that has to do with our relationship with Him. But it has to do with a relationship that is eternal. That is, it is never ending. It is a duration of time in which there is no end whatsoever. So, once born, you live forever. We have the awesome privilege of choosing what that direction is going to be and where we're going to live. We're either going to live in heaven with Almighty God and all the wondrous things that He's provided for us, or we're going to be eternally separated from God, losing all hope forever and ever and ever of any good, of any change. There's not a single verse in the Scripture that would even imply that once you die without Jesus Christ, that somehow you're going to get a second chance on the other side. There's not a single verse to imply that. Nowhere does the Bible teach that. That's why the emphasis of Jesus in so many things He said about eternity and about eternal punishment and about heaven, because He was making the point, listen, if you don't do it now, it's going to be too late after you die. So when I think about what life's all about, and think about the fact that I have a choice, then surely I have a deep interest in eternal life, this endless duration of life, this endless duration of life that is involved in fellowship and companionship and oneness and intimacy with God that sent His Son to this world in order that I might be saved, forgiven of my sins, and have the gift of eternal life. Surely you'd be interested in that. Well, when I think about the fact that it's a gift, certainly ought to stir up somebody's interest. Nowhere in the Bible does it say, if you work so many years, you will earn the gift of eternal life. If you pay so much, you will be able to purchase eternal life. Now listen carefully. There's so much supposedly truth that goes on out there that has a subtle mixture. And here's the mixture. You'll hear the message is saved by grace, not by works. But then if you keep listening oftentimes, the next thing you hear is the fact, though it's not said, but it's implied, but in order to stay saved, here's what you got to do. You must do the following things. You must give so much, or you must serve God. You must do all these things. Listen, serving God and giving and praying and worshiping are all part of the Christian life, and it's what all of us who are saints, it's what we want to do. We love God. We want to do that. But how does a person come to eternal life? The Bible says it's a gift. Now watch this. It cannot be the result of what I did and a gift at the same time. It's either going to be a gift or it's going to be wages. That's why the Bible says the wages of sin is death, but the gift of God is eternal life. Listen, the gift of eternal life is eternal life. You can't portion out eternity. If it's eternal, it's eternal. You can't say, well, you get so much eternal life. No, if you get eternal life, you've got it, and you've got it forever. Nowhere does the Bible say that you get it by works. Not by works of righteousness which we've done, but according to His mercy He saved us, He's forgiven us. Now the big question is, how? How can I possess eternal life? Well, there are two very simple, again, two absolutes. Bible's not hazy about this. Two absolutes. Number one, in order to possess eternal life, I must agree with God about who His Son is. Listen, I must agree with God's witness about who His Son, Jesus, is. Now, who is He? Well, that's what this passage is sort of dealing with here. When I say sort of, I mean the fact that some of this about blood, water, and spirit, John was writing to correct an error in the church. And the error was this, that when Jesus was born, came into the world as a man, when He was baptized, He became God. He remained God until He came to the cross, then He was man again. There's not one verse of Scripture anywhere in the Bible to say that, not one. So that's the kind of area He was writing about. So that's why some of this is here, which I want us to look at for a moment. When we ask the question now, how does a person receive the gift of eternal life? I know deep down inside you either are interested now, you're going to be interested. How do you receive the gift of eternal life? Well, let's look at it, because again, it's very clear. Number one, you've got to believe that Jesus Christ is who God says He is. He is the eternal Son of the living God. Now listen to these passages, if you will.
Verse 10, the

0: The National Weather Service in Milwaukee-Sullivan has issued a severe thunderstorm warning for northwestern Washington County in southeastern Wisconsin, central Dodge County in southeastern Wisconsin, until 8 p.m. At 7:07 p.m., severe thunderstorms were located along a line extending from near Mayville to near Horicon to near Beaver Dam, moving southeast at 20 miles an hour. Hazard, 60 miles an hour wind gusts and half-dollar size hail. Source, radar indicated. Impact, hail damage to vehicles is expected. Expect wind damage to roofs, siding, and trees. Locations impacted include West Bend, Beaver Dam, Hartford, Horicon, Juneau, Hustisford, Iron Ridge, Addison, Rubicon, Woodland, Neosholt, Climate, Lowell, Neno, Alenton, South Beaver Dam, Minnesota Junction, Nabob, St. Lawrence, and Colesville. For your protection, move to an interior room on the lowest floor of a building.
1: Son of God. If you've seen me, he says, you've seen the Father. I'm the Father one. If you've seen him, you've seen the Father. He and the Father are one. He is deity. And when a person says, well, I do believe in God, but I don't believe in Jesus, then my friend, no matter what else you believe in life, if you do not believe that Jesus Christ is divine, that he is deity, if you do not believe that he is the eternal Son of God, then let me ask you a question. Why did he die? Because if he were just the man, he had to be a sinner. Now listen to this. You can't have it the way the world wants it. You just can't have it this way. Let me show you why. You can't have it that Jesus was a good man, wonderful man, good teacher, great philosopher, healer, a great person in history, but he was not the Son of God, and he certainly was not God. Now, you can't have it that way. You say, yes, I can. No, you can't. Because Jesus Christ could not be a good man. He could not be just a philosopher. He couldn't be all of that. If he's not the Son of God, and if he is not God walking in human flesh, if he is not seated at the Father's right hand making intercession for us, then he was a liar, he was an imposter, he was a counterfeit, and he was a fraud. You can't have a good Jesus unless he's God. The resurrection, the Father's way of putting value and absolute certainty before the whole world, this is not just another religious leader, not just a philosopher, not just a teacher, not just a preacher, not just a theologian. This is the living God coming out of that tomb because death could not hold God the Son. Validating everything he said and giving you and me the assurance that we need. That when the Bible says, absent from the body, present with the Lord, suppose he was still in the grave. Suppose he's like all other religious leaders. We'd have no assurance whatsoever. We have absolute assurance. Rose from the grave, validated, gave us blessed assurance that

Watch this. Couldn't be any clearer than this. Listen carefully. Eternal life is irretrievably, irrevocably, immutably linked to the person of Jesus. You can't have one without having the other. Listen to this. Here's how you have the Son. He says, to as many as believed in Him, to them gave He the right, the authority, the power to become the sons of God. As many as believed in Him, receive Him, as many as received Him by faith. Now, what does it mean to receive Jesus? Watch this carefully. It means that I accept the testimony of God the Father, God the Son. I accept the testimony of Scripture about who He is. That He is man's only hope, that He's man's Savior. That's the way forgiveness comes. If I receive Jesus Christ as my personal Savior, that means I accept personally that who He is God the Father, Son. I accept who He is. I accept what He did in my behalf, that He died for my sins. I accept that and apply that to my own life by faith. I accept who He is and I accept what He did, and I accept the fact that God said, if I do so, if I believe Him, I will be saved. So let me define what believe means. To believe in Jesus means that I have a confident conviction that Jesus is who He says He is, and upon placing my trust in Him as my Savior, I enter into a personal and eternal relationship with Him. It is a confident conviction that Jesus is who He says He is. And upon placing my trust in Him, I believe you who you say you are. Placing my trust in Him, which would include that I believe what He did at Calvary in my behalf. I enter into, by faith, I enter into a personal, eternal relationship with Him. Therefore, when a person says, oh, I believe about Jesus, that's not believing in Jesus. One of these days, you're going to come to the end of life. What you've believed all these years isn't going to make any difference whatsoever if you have rejected Jesus all these years. You see, I understand this may be a little difficult for you because of maybe somewhere you've come from in life or whatever your religion may be. I have nothing personal in mind. I'm interested in one thing, that you simply know the truth. When it comes the time when you close your eyes on this life, and you open them on the next one, I just want you to be sure that it will not be a fearful time, a tragic time, a tormenting moment, a moment when you become hysterically uncontrollable because you know when you take your last breath, you're going into an endless, uncertain, unknown eternity that you know nothing about. There's only one way to avoid that. This is the way it is. To accept what God the Father said about His Son, there's only one Jesus. He's God the Father's only begotten Son who came into this world in His sinless perfection for the purpose of dying for your sins. So that the moment you ask Him to forgive you of your sin, on the basis of who He is, the great forgiver, the basis of what He did, He paid your sin debt in full. Placing your trust in Him, you become a child of God. Your eternal future is secure forever. He comes to live on the inside of you to enable you to live a very godly life. That's what this is all about. The gift of eternal life is yours for the asking, and yours for the believing. Do you want it? If you're wise, you'll take it. Father, I pray the Holy Spirit has penetrated every single heart that has heard this message. For those who are full of doubts, we want to ask You to settle those doubts right now. For those who know in their heart there's never been a time when they made this momentous decision that affects their whole destiny, grant them the courage and the simple faith to pray this prayer to You, believing with all their heart, because there's no reason to doubt it,
that you've heard.

0: and that you've answered even while they're praying. If you will pray this prayer, Heavenly Father, I know I've sinned against you. I'm asking you to forgive me of my sin. I do believe that Jesus Christ is your Son. I believe that when he went to the cross at Calvary, he paid my sin debt in full. By faith, I receive Jesus as my personal Savior. Here and now, I accept your forgiveness and the gift of eternal life through Jesus Christ, the Lord, and now my Lord. In his name I pray, amen. If you prayed that prayer, you can't ever be the same. And my friends, you don't have to worry about death, because when it hits you, things are going to get better instantly because you have the gift of eternal life.
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1: 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There's no shortage of bad news. If you're a dad and a believer, how can you reassure your children? Here's a Moment with Charles Stanley.
7: People talk about how bad times are today. Well, I can look back and realize when we were fighting a war on both sides of our nation, in Europe and in Japan, it looked like they were coming up the Aleutian Chain and we were going to be invaded, and then the communist world was taken over. In other words, there have always been crises and always been things to fear. And so Dad has to remind his children that, you know, there have always been times like this, but we're trusting God. God is sovereign. He's in charge of everything. And I think one of the basic principles of Scripture that a father needs to get across to his whole family, his wife and his children, God is in control. And to assure them that in spite of all the things that are going on, God's bigger than all of that. And if he's in control, I have no reason to fear, because he's going to take care of us, provide for our needs. What he says he will do, he will do. And when the father projects that image, it just builds confidence and assurance. That child, they can go to school with confidence and assurance. They can hear all the bad news. And think about all the bad news that comes across on television. We're going to be invaded by this. We could be bombed. There could be a

0: bomb that just wipes out the whole city. Well, the father needs to sit there and say, you know what, they're forgetting something. God's in control. We're trusting him. He can take care of us. And that conveys a message of strength and courage in the life of that child.
1: 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And if you have a story about what you've learned through this program, please share it with us. 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Be back to hear scriptural assurance that God's forgiveness, once received, is forever. 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
2: Now, salt in the Bible speaks of life, the life of the Lord Jesus. The Bible says, have salt within yourselves. Jesus said in Matthew chapter 5, you are the salt of the earth. And salt speaks of the saving, purifying, sanctifying life of the Lord Jesus Christ. It speaks of vitality. And so what we find here is that we're to present the Lord Jesus Christ, number one, in purity, number two, with integrity, and number three, with vitality.
1: Welcome to Love Worth Finding, featuring the timeless biblical teaching of pastor and author Adrian Rogers. One of the reasons why Jesus Christ was considered an incredible communicator was his use of practical illustrations and how he incorporated everyday examples into his messages. The way Jesus describes the church as salt speaks of its healing, preserving, and purifying properties. There are also biblical connotations for leaven and honey, and it's important to understand them so that we can beware when situations arise. If you have your Bible, turn now to Leviticus chapter 2, look at verse 11, as Adrian Rogers begins part one of Salty Saints.
2: Take God's word, please, and turn to Leviticus chapter 2 with me for a moment, if you will. Leviticus chapter 2, and as you're finding it, and when you find it, look up here and let me tell you a wonderful secret about how to understand the Bible, the Word of God. Learn this, the key to understanding the Bible is the Lord Jesus Christ. All of the Bible is about the Lord Jesus Christ, not just the New Testament, all of it is about the Lord Jesus Christ. Jesus Christ is in the Bible from Genesis to Revelation. He's there in prophecy. He is there in type. He is there in illustration. Somewhere, somehow, standing in the shadows, you'll find Jesus. Jesus is the hero of the Bible. It is about Him. This is a hymn book. It's about the Lord Jesus Christ. If you read the Bible and you don't see the message of Jesus, you need to reread the Bible. Now, that is true about the Levitical offering especially. And today we're going to talk about the meal offering. Now, the meal offering is called here the meat offering, but it doesn't mean flesh. It just simply means food or food offering. And notice here in verse 11, no meat offering which ye shall bring unto the Lord shall be made with leaven. This is Leviticus 2, verse 11. It shall not be made with leaven. Underscore that. For ye shall burn no leaven nor any honey in any offering of the Lord made by fire. No leaven and no honey. Just underscore it. Now notice in verse 13, and every oblation of thy meat offering shalt thou season with salt. Neither shalt thou suffer the salt of the covenant of thy God to be lacking from thy meat offering. With all thine offerings thou shalt offer salt. In no offering shall there be leaven. In no offering shall there be honey. But in every offering there must be salt. That's what God said. Now this is a picture of the Lord Jesus Christ. And so what is God telling us here through the Holy Spirit? When God says there shall be no leaven, He's saying that Jesus is to be presented in His purity. For you see, in the Bible, leaven is always an emblem, a symbol of sin. Leaven, ladies, is yeast, and it speaks of that fermentation and corruption. It speaks of that which puffs up and inflates. And it is used in the Bible as an emblem and a symbol of sin. And so what he is saying is that Jesus Christ is to be presented, when we present the Lord Jesus as believer priests, we are to present the Lord Jesus, number one, with no leaven. He is to be presented in His purity. Well, what about honey? Why does he say that there's to be no honey? Honey speaks of excessive and external sweetness. It speaks of natural

sweetness, external sweetness, excessive sweetness. And what he's saying there is that when we present the Lord Jesus Christ, not only are we to present him in purity, but we are to present him with integrity. He doesn't need to be artificially sweetened. He doesn't need excessive and external sweetness. We need to present him just like he is. And then he says that we are to present the Lord Jesus with much salt. Now, salt in the Bible speaks of life, the life of the Lord Jesus. The Bible says, have salt within yourselves. Jesus said in Matthew chapter 5, you are the salt of the earth. And salt speaks of the saving, purifying, sanctifying life of the Lord Jesus Christ. It speaks of vitality. And so what we find here is that we're to present the Lord Jesus Christ, number one, in purity, number two, with integrity, and number three, with vitality. First of all, therefore, we're to present Christ without leaven. We are to present Christ in purity. Now, leaven, I've already told you, is that which corrupts. It is that which puffs up, but leaven works very quietly, very stealthily, almost undetected at first, and ladies and gentlemen, it works best in lukewarm conditions. And leaven permeates the church of the Lord Jesus Christ. Jesus warned us about three kinds of leaven. In the Bible, Jesus said in Matthew chapter 16, verses 11 and 12, he said, beware of the leaven of the Pharisees and of the Sadducees. Beware of the leaven of the Pharisees and of the Sadducees. And then in Mark chapter 8 and verse 15, he said, beware of the leaven of Herod. Three kinds of leaven that Jesus said to look out for. The leaven of the Pharisees, the leaven of the Sadducees, and the leaven of Herod. And as we present the Lord Jesus Christ, we're to present him without that kind of leaven. Now, let's think first of all about the leaven of the Pharisees. What was the leaven of the Pharisees? Who were the Pharisees? Well, the Pharisees were a religious sect in Jesus' time, and they were very religious. The leaven of the Pharisees is legalism. The Pharisees were legalists. If you would ask a Pharisee, do you believe the Bible is the Word of God, he would say yes. If you were to ask him, do you believe in the inerrancy of the Bible, if he understood the meaning of the word, he would say yes. The Pharisees believed all of the Bible, but they didn't go to heaven, they went to hell. They had heads full of Scripture, but they had hearts full of sin. They had religion, but they didn't have reality. They had laws, but they didn't have life. Well, they were careful, all right. They would dot every I and cross every T, but they couldn't spell the word love. They did not know the meaning of Christ. They did not have the love of the Lord Jesus Christ in their heart. They were the most pitiful of all people because Jesus said they crossed heaven and earth to make a proselyte, and when they do, he's twice-fold a child of hell. Legalism. Legalism, my dear friend, is not the answer to the dilemma that we're in. I want you to know that I am a conservative Bible-believing Christian. I believe all of the Bible. I make no apology for believing in the inerrancy of Holy Scripture. I believe the Bible is inerrant, infallible, impeccable. I believe it is absolutely true. I believe that God gave it from cover to cover. I believe that all Scripture is given by inspiration of God. And biblically, I am conservative, but I am not a legalist. I pray God that he will save me and save you from the loveless leaven of legalism. Jesus said, beware of the leaven of the Pharisees. The leaven of the Pharisees was legalism. And legalism is not what our world needs today. The Bible is a wonderful sword, but it is a terrible club. Now you say, well, you sound to me like you are against legalism rather than liberalism. Friend, I'm against both of them. I want you to know that legalism and liberalism are heads and tails of the same sin, the same coin. It's just a perversion of the gospel of Christ. And so Jesus said, beware of the leaven of the Pharisees. But he also said, beware of the leaven of the Sadducees.

Now, who were the Sadducees? Well, there was another group, another, quote, denomination of that day, if we could call them a denomination, a political sect of that day. The Sadducees were the liberals of that day. Well, let me tell you how the Bible describes the Sadducees, and then you'll understand why I call them liberals. In Acts chapter 23 and verse 8, "For the Sadducees say that there is no resurrection, neither angel nor spirit." But the Pharisees confessed both. The Pharisees were very orthodox. They said there's a resurrection, angels, spirits, all of this. The Sadducees said, "We don't believe any of that." The Sadducees were so sophisticated. Oh, they didn't believe in the supernatural elements of the Bible. They didn't believe in the resurrection from the dead and all of that. They were classic liberals. In a confrontation with the Sadducees, Jesus said this to them, and it's a key verse. Matthew chapter 23, verse 29, "Jesus answered and said unto them, You do err," that is, you make a great mistake, "not knowing the Scriptures nor the power of God." Now, folks, if you want a recipe for a liberal, there it is right there. You err, Jesus said, number one, because you don't know the Scriptures. Number two, you don't know the power of God. You see, the Pharisees believed the Bible, but they didn't obey the Bible. But the Sadducees did not obey the Bible because they did not believe the Bible. Jesus said, "You err, you don't understand the Scriptures, and you don't understand the power of God." Every liberal has difficulty with two things. Number one, the Word of God, and the power of God. Now, they call themselves theologians, these liberals, but they don't know God. They don't know God. I'm talking about a classic liberal. He doesn't know God. You see, theology means, theos means God, ology or logos means the Word. The word logos and theos, put them together, you have theology, God and Word, the God of the Word and the Word of that God. But they deny the God of the Word and they deny the Word of the God, so why they call themselves theologians? They're like grape nuts, neither grapes nor nuts. They have no right to call themselves theologians. And Jesus said, "You err. You don't know the Scriptures, and you don't know the power of God." People have difficulty with miracles like the resurrection. Friend, if you can get past Genesis 1:1, the rest of it is all right. Just in the beginning, God created the heavens and the earth. After that, it's all downhill. If you just accept the fact of God, I mean, you're not going to have any difficulty with any kind of miracle. But you see, Jesus said, "Beware of the leaven of these Sadducees." Oh, liberalism has left us a terrible legacy. Dr. J. Sidlow Baxter said, and I quote, "In the space of a century, liberalism has turned Protestant Christianity into a graveyard of former glad certainties and soul-saving verities, of expired beliefs and perished hopes, of lost faith and vanished assurance, of buried ideals and murdered morals." That's the legacy of liberalism. Now, Jesus warned against the loveless leaven of legalism, and Jesus also warned against the leaven of liberalism, and then He warned against the leaven of Herod. What was the leaven of Herod? Well, Herod was a worldly, pleasure-mad king, and the leaven of Herod is not legalism nor liberalism, but plain old licentiousness, worldliness. And this is another problem among Christians of all denominations. We hear much today about the separation of church and state. I believe we need to hear a little more about the separation of church and world. We need to understand that the Bible says, "Come out from among them and be ye separate." The ways of the world have invaded the sanctuary. We look around in Christendom and we see that the laxness of our morals and the breakup of the home and the worldliness of our people is tragic. The leaven of Herod has secularized us. Now, Jesus, when He was speaking to the Herodians, said this, "Render unto Caesar that which is Caesar's, and unto God that which is God's." The Herodians somehow had tried to commingle that which belonged to Caesar and that which belonged to God. Sometimes we who are conservatives are accused of not believing in the separation of church and state.
But I want you to know that you're listening to one preacher who believes it with all of the unction, function, and emotion of his soul. The Church of the Lord Jesus Christ cannot, must not, be identified with any political party. The Church needs to be free to tell the Republicans, the Democrats, and the Independents to repent and get right with God. All of us. The Church must never, ever use the power of the government for spiritual goals. Listen to me. The government may protect us, but it cannot improve us morally or spiritually. And the government must be left free to do what it alone can do, so the Church is free to do what she alone can do and must do. And God forbid that we get identified with the leaven of Herod. Always remember the difference between the Church and the state. The Church is here to minister God's grace. The state is here to minister God's justice. The Church is to expose evil. The state is to restrain evil. The Church is to carry out the Great Commission. The state, when it is working properly, allows us to live in peace and freedom that we might carry out the Great Commission. The Church, in her scope, is international and eternal. The state, in her scope, is national and temporal. And we are to render unto Caesar that which is Caesar's, and unto God that which is God's. Now, we need to tell the Democrats, and we need to tell the Republicans, if they want our vote, they need to understand that we're not going to vote party, we're not going to vote pocketbook, we're not going to vote personality, we're going to vote principle. And we're going to find our principle in the Word of God. And we are here to tell the Herods of this world that Herod is not king, that Jesus Christ is king. And while we believe in the separation of church and state, we also believe in the right of every free-born American to render unto Caesar that which is Caesar's, and our Caesar is a government of the people, by the people, and for the people. Therefore, we will participate, but while we participate, we will belong to Jesus Christ. And let me say while I'm in the neighborhood that because we believe in our religious freedom and inalienable rights given us by God, we believe in the right to pray in the church, in the home, in the place of business, and also in the public schools. Now you listen to me. I do not believe, and I'm against with all of my heart, soul, any kind of a state-written, state-mandated prayer for anybody. I'm against that. But at the same time, I'm in favor for every free-born American to pray anytime, any place he wants, and not only silently, but vocally. These people say, well, you can pray silently. Friend, you can do that in a Russian concentration camp. But we are not to have our freedom of speech abridged. We are here to say we're free to pray, and we are here to say that no one should be coerced or forced to pray. I believe that with all of my heart. Now, we are to purge out the leaven of Herod, which is licentiousness. And so we're to present the Lord Jesus Christ. We're to present the Lord Jesus Christ, A, in purity, no leaven. B, we're to present the Lord Jesus Christ not only in purity, but we are to present the Lord Jesus Christ in integrity. No honey. Now, what is honey? Honey is excessive and external sweetness. Now, we have the prophets of the honey god among us. Those who just think that there are no real problems,

honey and just ladle that honey over our problems, they will all go away. These are the prophets of sweetness and light. They have

0: The National Weather Service in Milwaukee Sullivan has issued a severe thunderstorm warning for Ozaukee County in southeastern Wisconsin, Washington County in southeastern Wisconsin, until 8:30 p.m. At 7:46 p.m., severe thunderstorms were located along a line extending from near Keewascom to near Slingerd to Hartford, moving east at 35 miles an hour. Hazard, 60 miles an hour wind gusts. Source, radar indicated. Impact, expect damage to roofs, siding, and trees. Locations impacted include West Bend, Mequon, Hartford, Brown Deer, Grafton, Cedarburg, Port Washington, Jackson, Slinger, Soakville, Bayside, Keewascom, Themesville, Germantown, Belgium, Fredonia, River Hills, Newburgh, Richfield, and Addison. People attending Germantown concerts in the park should seek safe shelter immediately. For your protection, move to an interior room on the lowest floor of a building.
1: Right? We are going to have to face the situation as it is. We have these modern day honey prophets who minimize sin, humanize man, and glorify rebellion against God, a tendency toward universalism that would try to air condition hell and explain away the devil. Tell us that eventually everybody's going to heaven. We're all un-American if we don't put our arms around everybody else and say your religion is just as good as mine. I've said before, I believe we have some in America, if they could vote on it, would outlaw hell as cruel and unusual punishment. God's un-American, he has no right to do that. I want God's people to be together. I believe we ought to be together. But Jesus did not put the highest priority on unity, though he did put a priority on unity. He said, I came not to send peace, but a sword. Now you think about it. Jesus not only is the great unifier of those who believe in him, but he's also the great divider of those who don't believe in him. He's the one who separates the sheep from the goats. He said, I came to send a sword. I want God's people to be united. But now listen, and listen well if you don't hear anything else I say. I want God's people and the people of this church and the people of our denomination to be united. But listen to me. It is far better that Southern Baptists be divided by truth than be united in error. Understand, we can't just simply take honey and ladle honey over everything and say it's all is sweet and all is good. The world has lost its respect for preachers who are preaching a saccharine gospel and a church that's dying of diabetes. There's time when we present the Lord Jesus Christ number one in purity, and number two, we present the Lord Jesus Christ in integrity as he is, not just ladle honey over the whole situation.
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4: Welcome to Apologetics with Carl Kirby. Overwhelming evidence points to the resurrection of Jesus Christ as historical fact, including the hundreds of eyewitness accounts of people seeing the risen Lord and the lack of credible alternatives to explain the empty tomb. But another reason to believe in the resurrection is Christ's own testimony after he arose. You see, when Christ appeared to the apostles after the crucifixion, they thought he was a ghost. Jesus actually had to convince them he was alive and had a real, now glorified body. Here are his own words from Luke 24. "Behold my hands and my feet, that it is I myself. Touch me and see, for a spirit does not have flesh and bones as you see me have." Then, just to prove he wasn't a ghost, he ate some fish and honey right in front of them. But why does the resurrection really matter? We'll discuss that next time. For more information, go to hopetools.net and stay bold.

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3: His travels were exceeded only by Lewis and Clark. He led expeditions up the Missouri River, discovered the South Pass through the Rockies, and the first land route to California. He led settlers across the Santa Fe Trail, the Mojave Desert, and up the Oregon coast. His name was Jedediah Smith, born this day, June 24, 1798. In a letter to his brother, Jedediah Smith wrote, "Many hostile Indians inhabit this space. In August, 10 men with me lost their lives by the Amuchabas Indians. I have need of your prayers to bear me up before the throne of grace."
2: This has been an American Minute with Bill Federer. 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
1: And we do thank you for joining us on Crosstalk today. Friends, it should come as no surprise to you that world tensions are running high over what's happening in the Middle East. I mean, earlier this week, Vice President Vance was engaged in talks to work out this agreement with Iran. Present at these talks were representatives of the United States and Iran, but also Qatar and Pakistan. Now, Pakistan is an Islamic republic. It is the fifth most populous country in the world with approximately 260 million people. They're seeking to transform this region through this agreement, yet Islam has no tolerance for Christianity, and Christians are often targeted for their faith, even if it means bringing false charges and allegations against them. Our guest today on Crosstalk is from Pakistan. He's here to open our eyes to what's happening in this region and to share how this upheaval with Iran is impacting the nation, but also looking at Pakistan and the blasphemy laws are targeting Christianity and the vital need to get out the gospel to a spiritually needy people. Joining me in studio today, we have Pastor Shahid Kaleem, founder and chairman of Christian Literature and Translation Ministry in Pakistan. He's been engaged in Bible tract and Bible distribution ministry in that nation of Pakistan. Pastor Shahid, thank you for joining us today on Crosstalk.
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1: Pastor Shahid, it's a very hot topic right now, but we'd like you to comment on what's going on with Iran, the negotiations to bring peace and stability to Israel, to the Middle East, really peace to the world. But give us your understanding of things, because I understand that the hate against Christians, even in Pakistan, is heightening as a result. So give us your

0: perspective what's going on with Iran at this time?
1: I don't know much about political matters, but I know Pakistan government is very much involved in holding the talks between U.S. and Iran. Iran always tried to play games behind the dialogues. They are rehabilitating themselves. They always lie. Even a couple of years back, they fired missiles in some Pakistani areas, and Pakistan Air Force responded harder to them. And they always try to give hard time to its neighbors. In regard of Iran as atomic power, oh, that would be a catastrophic disaster for the whole world. In my view, USA government did right thing to attack Iran. Otherwise, they were very close to make nuclear bomb, and then the whole world would be in trouble. I think United States should be very careful while dealing with the Iranian regime. The people of Iran are very good people, but this Iranian regime is evil. We are praying for the Vice President J.D. Vance and President Trump for the divine guidance.
0: Yeah, and that guidance is so very important in this. Now, there are Muslims in Iran, there are Muslims in Pakistan. Is it the same type of Muslim?
1: They have a big difference between, you know, in Pakistan, majority of Muslims are Sunni Muslim, and in Iran, majority is Shia Muslim. So they always fight with each other. But, you know, sometime they are Muslim Brotherhood, and that's why they are one on one page when they see that Christianity is growing. But the bad thing is what is happening in Pakistan is that Shia people were considered close to the Christians. They were very good with the Christians. But after this war...
0: You mean like kind and friendly toward them?
1: Oh, yes, friendly to them. There is a wave of hatred and violence and discrimination increased after this war situation. Especially Shia Muslim were considered more moderate than Sunni come up with their new face in front of Christians. You know, Iran is a Shia Muslim country, and the heart of every Shia is with Iran. And on the contrary, every Christian's heart is with USA and is with Israel. Even though a Christian does not express their feeling with any Muslim, but they know every Christian have their heart with them. I still receiving calls from Pakistan to offer our men fired from their job last week with no reason. One was teacher in a private school, and other was working in a textile mill. And these both belongs to all the Shias.
0: I find this, just very interesting, but both Shia and Sunni follow the teachings of the Quran, correct?
1: Oh, yes.
0: Okay.
1: Yeah.
0: And both of them talk about the infidel being Christians and Jews.
1: Oh, yes. Mm-hmm. And, you know, some Sunni and Shia both attacked on Christian families and brutally wounded their children, men and even women's. Five Christian men killed in the last 2 months attacked by the Muslim men. So the wave of violence and hatred escalating again. Like a couple of years back, they attacked and burned down 300 homes and 35 churches. But the more disturbing is a case of 11-year-old Christian girl case ruling is in these days.
0: Yeah, and I'd like you to tell us about this. This is a very troubling court ruling out of Pakistan, where a Pakistan court is really upholding the forced marriage of this young girl with I believe the Muslim man is like 30 years old, and her family indicates that she was abducted, she was forcibly converted. Many refer to this as, I believe it's called Maria's case. Tell us more about this situation, if you would.
1: Oh, yeah, the court ruling amazed everyone, even to the Muslims. The future of a young Christian girl has taken a heartbreaking turn after a court decision allowed her to remain with the man her family said had abducted and forcibly converted her, raising deep concerns among Pakistan's Christian community. Her name is Maria Shahbaz. She was taken from her home in July. Her family said she was kidnapped, forced to convert to Islam, mm-hmm. and married against her will. For months, her parents fought to bring her back, but the court's decision has shattered their hope. On March 25, Pakistan Federal Constitutional Court declared that Maria of mature age and can legally remain with the man her family accuses of abducting her. The court validated her conversion and ruled that the marriage is governed by Islamic law. According to the Islamic law, Muslim men are permitted to marry women from people of the book, including Christians, and use this as a basis to uphold the marriage. Maria's father presented some officially documents in the court that she is just 11 year old, but the court is not hearing him, and they made a decision, and Maria's father Shahbaz Masih with the decision feel like losing her daughter. We can understand what would be the situation of a father when he was losing his daughter all over again. And Brother Jim, you, me, and all the parents can understand that pain, sadness, grief, and heartbreaking and helplessness, what he was feeling in the court.
0: You know, this is amazing because he is more than twice her age and, as the family said, abducted her and forcing this marriage in essence, I believe, then to force her conversion as well to Islam. Is that correct?
1: Oh, yes. He was telling to the court she was 11 years at the time and presented documents to prove it. Judges deemed the records unreliable, saying her appearance suggested she was older. The court stated that in Islam, conversion requires only a declaration of faith, not a formal ceremony. Hmm. Maria's conversion was therefore accepted as genuine. But many are asking, can a child taken from her home and kept away from her family truly make such a choice freely? Christian leaders and rights groups said this case reflects a broader pattern in Pakistan, with minority girls allegedly abducted, pressured to convert and married to a Muslim man. These girls are often isolated and afraid. A rights advocate said, when they speak in court, we cannot assume they are speaking without fear. Some people in U.S. have a question in their minds. Is Islam marriages, is child marriage legal in Pakistan? Child marriage, even though child marriage is a crime under Pakistani law, court still validates such marriages, creating a loophole that allows abusers to avoid accountability. The ruling has drawn strong condemnation, and Christian people still protesting on different forums against this ruling.
0: Now, is her voice heard in court, or is she able to speak, or is she so intimidated that she would be forced to speak in on behalf of the one who abducted her?
1: Oh, yeah, but she is even not allowed to meet with her parents. They are not allowing to meet her advocate, his lawyer, but they are just presenting the written documents from her side, and they are just taking this plea that she could be in danger if they will present her in the court. So the advocate groups warn it could lead to more cases like Maria, letting a vulnerable girl be legally bound to their alleged captors. They call for urgent reforms, laws voiding child marriages,

the stronger minority protection and fair investigation into forces conversion claims. For now, Maria remains with the man accused of taking her. And this story, her story, has become a symbol

0: pain and uncertainty, many continue to pray for Maria's safety, for truth, and for justice.
1: Can this go to a higher court?
0: Yes, this case is now in the higher court.
1: Wow. Friends, we're going to take a quick break here, but imagine your young girl being abducted from your home, forced into marriage, and the court upholding that situation, a man more than twice her age, but abducting her and bringing her into the ways of Islam. Friends, much more is happening in Pakistan. Our guest is right now in the States, and he's going to share with us about some matters going around even in Chicago, where he recently met with some Muslim men in Chicago. And we'll also tell you about the great need in Pakistan as well. Back in a minute, you're listening to Crosstalk on the VCY America Network.
2: Back to Genesis with Dr. John Morris, scientist with the Institute for Creation Research. Dr. Morris, over the years, we've read a lot from science about amber. Has DNA ever been recovered from it?
3: Chris, there are fragments of DNA found in amber, but it's well known that DNA decomposes in such a short period of time that even in thousands of years, you'd not expect to find much DNA left. But now an even more remarkable thing has been found that has thrown evolution into a tizzy. Entombed within the bodies of insects fossilized in amber are ancient bacteria, which scientists have been able to revive. They've actually come back to life. Over 3,500 types of microorganisms have been rejuvenated. Chris, how can this be? This amber is thought to be millions and millions of years old, but how could things still be alive after all that time? Chris, I think it's the evolutionary story and the story of millions of years which is wrong. The back to Genesis view makes a whole lot more sense.
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1: This is Crosstalk on VCY America. Pastor Shahid Kaleem is with us, founder and chairman of Christian Literature and Translation Ministry in Pakistan, and telling us about the current situation. I mean, how troubling to see the court rule on behalf of the perpetrator, the one who abducted this young girl and took her, forced her into marriage, just a young gal, and the court upholding this whole process. I mean, it is outrageous what's taking place. And the fear is, if this is allowed to stand, how many more young girls are going to be placed at risk as a result? Pastor Shahid Kaleem is with us here today, and this is just one example of persecution that is taking place in Pakistan at this time. And I know that just help us understand the current situation as it relates to the persecution and how the church is dealing with this.
0: Oh, yeah, there is many more persecution because of time limits. I want just to say, listen, all who you throwing grenades in our chapels and killing our people with suicide bombing in the churches, those who shooting Christians for not leaving their faith, kidnapping our girls and burning our homes and churches, listen to the word of God about his people. The Lord of hosts says in the book of Zechariah that for he who touches you touches the apple of his eyes. So listen, these frequent hardships and persecution are nothing in compares with the comfort, eternal reward, and living hope that Jesus promises, and the assurance that no amount of suffering can separate Christian from God's love. And all the forces trying to ban the Bible and asking who the Christians are, I want to tell you that who we are. We are the light of the world. We are the city on a hill. We are the people of the world. We are salt and light. We are the disciples, the witnesses, the followers of Christ. We are evangelists, pastors, and teachers. We are children of the cross, the fruit of the empty tomb, and product of the upper room. We are the redeemed of the Lord. We are the sheep of his pasture. We are forgiven, we are free, and we are favored. We are called and chosen. We are worshipers. We are world changers and history makers. And beyond that, we are not Google. We are not Microsoft. We are not Ford. And we are not even Starbucks. We are the Church of Jesus Christ. And the gates of hell shall not prevail against us.

0: These persecutions are nothing for us because our heroes in the Bible faces persecution. It's not new for us. For biblical example, Joseph went through the pit to get to the palace. The Israelites went through the desert to get to the promised land. The Hebrew boys went through the fire to get to the king's court. Jesus went through Gethsemane to get to the cross. So you and I can be here today. I ask you, did Joseph stay in the pit? Did the Israelites stay in the desert? Did the Hebrew boys stay in the furnace? Did Jesus stay in the tomb? Not at all. Not at all. That's the great news for us.
1: Amen. Amen. Friends, you're listening to Crosstalk. Pastor Shahid Khalim is from Pakistan in the States right now for a time, soon heading back. And you, in the not-too-distant future, as I mentioned, going back to Pakistan, but you had occasion to speak to about 35 or 40 men in Chicago, Muslim men. Tell us about it.
0: Yeah, when I came here, my flight was to Chicago, and one of my Muslim friend, when he came to know that I am here in Chicago, he called me and said that today is a birthday party at his home. I said, okay. And he said, I will come to pick you up in the evening. I said, fine. When we arrived at his house, there were around 35 to 40 other Muslim men were sitting in the garage. You know, among Muslims, men's arrangements separated from the women's. So as I entered, I heard they were talking against Israel because of the war. I was hearing quietly, and then suddenly they shifted the conversation from Jews to Christianity. Then my friend intervened and said, I want to introduce my friend. His name is Shahid Khalim, and he came from Pakistan on a short visit. He is a good friend of mine, and he belongs to Christian community. After knowing about me, they tried to shift the conversation to other topics. But I said, oh, it's fine. You know, I came from Pakistan, and we are used to this type of conversation, so keep on. Then a man arose and said, why not you accept Islam? I said, of course I will, but I have a question first. I will draw a picture of my leader whom I am following with his unique qualities and attributes. And after me, you make a picture of your leader with some unique qualities. He quickly said, our leader has so many. If we start now, the whole night is not enough. I said, I just need a few, not so many. Then I started telling them about my leader that hundreds of years before his birth was foretold in old scriptures. And even Prophet Isaiah, more than 700 years, predicted that a virgin will conceive and bear a child. And Muslim and Christian both agree that Jesus was born without a father. So his birth is unique. And when he born, there was excitement everywhere, both the heavens, both in the heavens and on the earth. Angels are coming to the Mary and to the Joseph and to shepherd, and a group of angels appear praising in heaven. And all this only happens on my leader's birth. And it's a unique attribute in itself. And when Jesus was 12 years old, he was in the temple, and there were many Jewish scholars were amazed by him and asking, whose child is this? Asking so much question, amazing question, we don't have the answers. So his childhood is also unique. To make this shorter story for you people because of this time, I told them that his teachings are unique, his miracles are unique, his death is unique. His rising from the dead is unique. His going to heaven alive is unique. And his promises are unique. He said, I have many mansions in my father's home, and I go and prepare a place for you. So where I am, you will be with me. Then I asked, could you please tell me some unique qualities of your leader? A man arose and said, why not? There are unnumbered. I said, I just need to know the few ones. He said, even before the prophethood, people call him trustworthy. I said, well, it's good to be a trustworthy, but it's not a unique thing. There are thousands of people we can call trustworthy. In Pakistan, one of our highest courts, Supreme Court, gave this title to one of our prime minister, and he is now in jail. Tell me something unique, sir. Then he said, he was mercy to humanity. I said, I can't believe that. He fought 84 wars, lot of bloodshed on his hand, specifically when they killed the Banu Qurayza, a Jewish tribe living in Medina, when they were beheading the men of this tribe. Your leader was there, and it is written in your sources that they started beheading people in the morning, and it was dark and still beheading people. Then I told them, I can tell you a person to whom we can call mercy to humanity. Then I started the story of the woman caught in adultery. When she brought to Jesus, her death was imminent, a very painful death with stones, a brutal death. But when Jesus, Jesus changed the circumstances immediately. He changed death into life, not only physically, but even spiritually. That man who saved life from death, we can call mercy to humanity, not the Muhammad. Then I asked, tell me something unique. And then another person rose and said, it's time to cut the cake. Before leaving that that place, I told them the supremacy of the Bible to remove the misconception in their mind that Bible is changed. Then I told them, might be in the next session, I little bit tell you what the Bible
1: is. Well, let's talk about the supremacy. The supremacy of the Bible. Let's get into it.
0: Okay. I told them the Bible is the living word of the living God who created the universe by his word and sustain it by the power of his word.
1: Yeah.
0: The one whom he has exalted above all his names, the Bible is more pure than refined silver. It is more precious than gold, even than the finest gold. It is the truth. Indeed, it is the standard of truth. It is the seed that when sown never remains without fruit. It is the spiritual food for human souls, sweeter than honey. It is the mirror in which we can see our true reflection. It is like hammer that shatters stubborn hearts, thoughts, and imaginations. It is sharper than any two-edged sword, piercing even to the division of souls and spirits and of joints and marrow. It is the fire that consumes unrighteousness and purifies and strengthens faith. It is a lamp for our feet and a light for our path. It is the eternal rule of life given by God to humanity. Every scripture in the Bible is inspired by God and is useful for teaching, rebuking, correcting, and training in righteousness. No prophecy or message of the Bible comes from anyone's personal interpretations or authority, nor wasn't produced by human desire. Rather, people spoke and wrote from God as they were moved by the Holy Spirit. God spoke at different times and in various ways through the prophets and later through the apostles over a period of approximately 1,500 years across three continents, Africa, Asia, and Europe. From the prophet Moses to the apostle John, God chose about 40 people to write the books of the Bible. Among these people were shepherds, priests, scholars, musicians, farmers, kings, government officials, teachers, physicians, and fishermen, their times, circumstances.

0: tenses and locations were different, yet the fact that is that all the books of the Bible contains the same central message and have no internal contradiction or disagreement demonstrate that the Bible is a masterpiece of the one true God. Thousands of prophecies in the Bible have been fulfilled word by word throughout history, and this process continues even today.
1: Amen. The Bible is supreme. Friends, we're going to take a quick break. 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

0: The National Weather Service in Milwaukee Sullivan has issued a severe thunderstorm warning for Ozaukee County in southeastern Wisconsin, eastern Washington County in southeastern Wisconsin, until 9:15 p.m. At 8:28 p.m., severe thunderstorms were located along a line extending from near Newburgh to near Cedarburgh to Germantown, moving southeast at 25 miles an hour. Hazard, 60 miles an hour wind gusts. Source, radar indicated. Impact, expect damage to roofs, siding, and trees. Locations impacted include West Bend, Mequon, Brown Deer, Grafton, Cedarburgh, Port Washington, Jackson, Soakville, Bayside, Themesville, Germantown, Fredonia, River Hills, Newburgh, Wilbica, Kirkhain, and Keones. People attending Germantown concerts in the park should seek safe shelter immediately. For your protection, move to an interior room on the lowest floor of a building.
1: To share the gospel of Jesus Christ in the second biggest country in Muslim world and fifth biggest country in the world by population. We are committed to reach the unreached people by any means and preach the gospel of our Lord Jesus Christ throughout Pakistan until all have heard. We are able to reach village after village the everlasting gospel of Jesus Christ to the straying souls. We are sharing the love of our Lord Jesus and reaching souls with the gospel tracts, Gospel of John, New Testament, and the Bibles. The distribution of the gospel of Lord is pleasing as well as effectual in transforming the lives of people. We have distributed millions of tracts to the cities of all four provinces of deep villages, unreached, and tribal areas of Pakistan. We are highly thankful to our Lord Jesus Christ, who is guiding and using us. During our outreach missions, we found that millions of men, women, and children across Pakistan have never heard the gospel yet. In fact, they don't even know the name of Jesus and have never seen a Bible or any biblical literature. Mm. It is seen that simple gospel tract in their native language had changed the eternal destiny of many, and people in Pakistan receive these tracts eagerly because they consider the New Testament

0: is a holy book from God given to Prophet Isa, Jesus Christ. The impact of distribution of gospel literature and Bibles is very appreciating because people have started going to churches. They make their habits to read the Bible on a daily basis. Many Mormons came back home, and thousands of Catholic, Hindu, Muslims, and other communities are coming to the true gospel. By distributing gospel Bibles and gospel literature, people are believing that Jesus is the only Savior of mankind. God has His people in every nation, as it is written in the book of Revelation, chapter 7, verse 9. After this, I beheld, and lo, a great multitude, which no man could number, of all nations and kindred and people and tongues, stood before the throne and before the Lamb, clothed with white robes and palms in their hand. And God has His people in Pakistan. We are blessed by God's grace that He is granting us a wisdom in difficult circumstances to serve His people in Pakistan. We are getting good results and response of the people, especially young people are coming toward God.
1: Amen, amen. And do you have the materials that you need? Do you have the resources needed for the Bibles, for the gospel tracts?
0: Oh, yes, we need now 5,000 Urdu Bibles and 2,000 at urgent basis. Mm-hmm. We need the Bibles for this outreach mission because many college graduates in this summer vocation are going to join us in this mission work, in outreach mission work. So we are in need of the Bibles at this time, yes.
1: And how do you obtain these? Are they printed in Pakistan? Or
0: yes, they print in Pakistan. We can buy from there, from the Bible stores. They are available, and the Bible Society, they give us 50% discount on every Bible. So that money we use in distribution purposes.
1: Great. And about how much does it cost for a Bible?
0: One Bible cost is $6.50.
1: Okay. Yeah. And these, again, are printed in Urdu.
0: Oh, yes.
1: So that is a language that is able to be read and understood.
0: Oh, yes. Yes. Urdu is the main language of Pakistan. Everybody can understand the main language. So I also want to share a testimony of, if the time allows.
1: Sure.
0: To me. This is a story of a 26-year-old Muslim girl who was trying to convert a Christian teacher in the school. But after debating and research, she found Jesus. Her name is Aisha. She says, I belong to a very fundamental Islamic family. My father is an Islamic teacher. At home, I always thought that Christians are infidels and untouchable people. When I joined the school as a teacher in November, I saw there in a school a Christian teacher. I always tried to give her trouble, and my discrimination was very high with her. I told my father about her, and my father gave me an idea to try to convert her to Islam. I thought that Allah wants me to do that. So, despite all the discrimination and hatred, I start talking a little bit without shaking a hand with her because it was in my mind that she is unclean and untouchable. One day in December, I saw her sitting in the library and reading something. I went to her and asked, what are you reading? She replied, it is free. I asked, what is free? She said, salvation. It's a tract name. I told her that you know that salvation is only in Quran. And only Islam gives so many rights to the women, but Christianity does not. She smiled at me. I immediately became furious at her and said, I can prove that Islam gives the rights to the women from any other religion in the world. I will prove you, and you will prove me from the Bible. When I went back to my home, I talked to my father and asked him, tell me all the rights that Islam gives to the women. He promised me that he will give me a book with the references and a copy of the Quran with translation. When I started reading the Quran with the translation, my heart broke. I was unable to find anything for the rights of the women. Mm-hmm. I found totally contradictory of this. Quran gives the rights to the men to give a divorce to

0: a woman just by saying, I divorce you instead of women, does not have any right like this. Muslim men can have four wives, and there is no right for women to stop their husband in doing so. Women cannot pray in the mosque. Muhammad married to a seven-year-old girl. Even women have nothing in heaven in Jannah. To the men in Jannah, a Muslim heaven will be given 72 virgins and alcohol and other things. But what about the women's? Even Muslim men can beat the women's according to the Quran, and many more disturbing things I found in the Quran. I was very upset in my heart. I was in shock after reading all this and much more. I tried my best to find anything for women's in the Quran, but there was nothing. I asked to my father again and again. Then I start watching different Islamic television, especially one Peace TV that were very famous among the Muslim. But it always talk about the unreliability of the Bible. It always says that Bible is no more reliable book, and Christian make changes in the New Testament and Jews make changes in the Old Testament, but never spoke on the women's right in the Quran. One day I was I asked to the Christian teacher, did you find any rights for women's in your book? She replied that the Bible gives equal rights to the women's, but tells us Bibles tells us that we are sons and daughters of God, and in every portion of life, Bible gives equal rights on earth and in heaven. I requested her if she can give me some biblical literature. Next day, she gave me some tracts and New Testament. When I start reading these tracts and the New Testament, it was totally different of what we were told in the homes. When I read from Galatians, for ye are all the children of God by faith in Christ Jesus. For as many as of you as have been baptized into Christ have put on Christ. There is neither Jew nor Greek. There is neither bond nor free. There is neither male nor female, for you are all one in Christ Jesus. So I prayed, Allah, show me the right way. Please reveal the truth. I may find the way to heaven and eternal life. One day I was reading the New Testament, Gospel of John, chapter 1, verse 12. But as many as received him, to them gave he power to become the sons of God, even to them that believe in his name. And I was, Jesus said unto him, I am the way, the truth, and the life. No man comes unto the Father but by me. And I was in search of this way, truth, and life. Then the Spirit of the Lord broke my heart, and I accepted Jesus as my personal Savior and Lord. And finally, I surrendered my life to Jesus. When school principal came to know this, she immediately fired the Christian teacher. And to me, my parents wanted me to come back on my faith and gave duty to my mother. They tried to kill me, but God miraculously saved me. Mm. One day, my mother and my cousin, who was my best friend, came to me with a knife. And my mother said, I will kill you if you will not come back to Islam. Then I quoted the verses, who shall separate us from the love of Christ? Shall tribulation or distress or persecution or famine or nakedness or peril or sword? As it is written, for thy sake we are killed all day long. We are accounted as sheep for thy slaughter. Nay, in all these things we are more than conquerors through him that loved us. For I am persuaded that neither death, nor life, nor angels, nor principalities, nor power, nor things to present, nor things to come, nor heights, nor depth, nor any other creature shall be able to separate us from the love of God, which is in Christ Jesus our Lord. Then my cousin came close, my friend came and near and saw my mother in doing so. When my mother went away, I requested to my friend, help me to get out of here. God put in her heart to help me, and I am no longer living with my family. I got baptized in the name of the Father and of the Son, and living in Faisalabad with a Christian family. I'm so thankful that thankful to Jesus for saving my soul. Amen.
1: Amen.
0: You know, there are many multiple television

0: channels are always spreading false things about the Bible. So we send a challenge to them. I want to challenge all these TV channels, especially Peace TV, and to all those who are propagating against the Word of God and proclaiming that the Bible is changed, no more reliable, and questioning on its divinity. I want them to listen and listen carefully with open ears. What Jesus said, that heavens and earth will pass away, but my word will by no means pass away. The Bible is divine today, it is divine tomorrow, and it will be divine unto ages to come. Amen. And as many as Amen. Television of the world stand against the Bible, a time is come.
1: We got to pause there, brother. Thank you so very much. Friends, our phone lines, 800-733-9829. Back in a minute.
2: 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Revolver News, which tends to be a little bit more of a conservative news site, had a headline on June 20th, 2026. Trump's ready to reopen mental institutions and liberals are furious. They seem to be praising the idea. Well, I want to bring a word of caution, because what one administration does with maybe good intentions can certainly be hijacked by another administration. Now, we do have a lot of people, homeless people in homeless camps, and people on the street that have abuse problems, substance abuse, alcohol, drugs. Some people are folks that suffer with autism and other mental handicaps, and they should be helped. But do we really want the government forcing people into mental hospitals, forcing them like prisoners? No, because it's not a long stretch to be called a domestic terrorist or mentally ill as a Christian or conservative. Think hard, Americans.
1: Our topic today, reaching Pakistan in turbulent times. Pastor Shahid Kaleem with us in studio today, and our phone line is open. And if you have a question you'd like to ask, or if you want to encourage him in the work of the ministry, maybe you've been challenged even through what's been said here today. Maybe you've got a question as it relates to persecution taking place in Pakistan, what's happening with Iran, and how that's impacting this area. Our phone number to Crosstalk, 1-800-733-9829. That's 1-800-733-9829. Brother, you mentioned you need some 5,000 Bibles in Urdu, and 2,000 of those are urgently needed at this time.
0: Yeah. Yes, this is a need right now, and my purpose was to be here. Some people sent some support after listening to the request, and we appreciate them to send their support on the address that is available with them. And this is the need, because these Bibles would go directly to the new believers, those accepted Jesus Christ in Pakistan, because a lot of people came to Christianity in 2025 to 2024, and still it's going on.
1: Friends, if you'd like to engage in helping with these needs, again, they may have a need for 5,000 Bibles, 2,000 urgently right now, and they, you said they're costing about $6.50. $6 per Bible, and friends, to assist with that, you can send your gift to First Baptist Church. I'll give you an address here in the States, and you're going to earmark it for Pakistan outreach, but you would make it payable to First Baptist Church, and that's 425 Rush Street. Rush is spelled R-U-S-C-H-E, 425 Rush Street, and that's Creve Coeur, Illinois. Creve is C-R-E-V-E, Coeur, C-O-E-U-R, Creve Coeur, C-O-E-U-R, Creve Coeur, Illinois. The zip code is 61610, 61610, and just be sure you earmark the check in the memo section, or in a note that you would include with it. This is for Pakistan outreach, and the First Baptist Church in Creve Coeur is going to accept these. They'll receipt you and pass the gift on to the work and ministry of Shahid Kaleem, and the purchase of Bibles and tract materials as well. So we'll also post this on our website, crosstalkamerica.com, where you'll find that there with today's write-out. Let's go to Vanessa calling from Surprise, Arizona. Hi, Vanessa. You're on the air.
3: Hi,

0: hi. It's so kind of you to share the scripture verses. It's like more than gold. And I had a problem bringing the people in Asia Bibles. I purchased one that was like the first thing after protocol. And what happened is the Bible place that sold them didn't get the correct one. And so I've been real hesitant of trying to get the correct language. Well, it's real hard to find that.
1: And Vanessa, you would not be buying these Bibles. The brother Shahid Kaleem is purchasing them through the money he's given and purchasing right there in Pakistan.
0: Oh, that would be so kind. Mm-hmm. I'm so happy to find a Christian because I worked with a number of people from India, and two of them tried to run me down, like run me over.
1: Sure. And tell you what, just so we don't get diverted from our conversation, we've talked about the ministry here that he's engaged in, and certainly they have a great need for the scriptures and gospel tracts. So thank you so very much for your call and your concern, Vanessa.
0: Instantly. Mm-hmm.
1: Thank you so much.
0: Like leaking out of their nose and stuff.
1: Okay, thank you. Let's go to Helen in Richland, Washington. Helen, you're on the air.
2: Hi. I pray for the Muslims daily. Mm-hmm. And the question is, can you reach Gali, which is outside of Islamabad? There's a man there that I dearly care about, and he is Urdu, and they're very strict. They're hard to reach. And I was wanting to know, will you be visiting Gali out of Islamabad? And can you please remember him? His name is Z.
1: Okay.
2: Z-E-E.
3: Yeah,
2: and
3: sure.
2: I've been praying for his household to come to
3: many
2: salvation.
3: Many times I've been in Islamabad. And Islamabad is the capital of Pakistan. And when we go to the northern areas, we go through Islamabad. So tell him to Pastor, to Brother Jim about him, and I surely will reach to him.
1: Mm-hmm.
3: I surely would do that.
1: Yeah, and have you got a point of contact, an address there, Helen?
2: He won't give me his address because they're pretty strict about that,
1: sure.
2: And he's not married.
1: Yeah.
2: But I think they're pretty strict about giving their address out. So he's in Gali.
3: In Delhi?
2: He's about 45 minutes from Islamabad.
3: 45 minutes.
1: Mm-hmm.
3: Oh, it's Nathia Gali, I think.
1: Okay. Yep. Well, yeah, if you get more information with name and
3: contact,
1: send it to the church.
3: Our phone number.
1: Oh,
3: everything.
1: You've got a phone number?
3: No, I don't.
1: Phone number for
3: send,
1: him.
3: Yes,
1: yeah. If you'll get a phone number and so
3: any
1: forth.
3: Any information you can send to the church.
1: Great. Yeah. And we'll give that, let me give that address out, and then we'll thank you for the call. And we'll get a final comment here. Again, you can contact, or if you're making a check, First Baptist Church. And in the earmark of the memo section, put for Pakistan Outreach, and write to First Baptist Church, 425 Rush Street, R-U-S-C-H-E, 425 Rush Street, Creve Coeur, Illinois. Creve is C-R-E-V-E, Coeur, C-O-E-U-R, Creve Coeur, Illinois, 61610. And again, earmark that for Pakistan Outreach, and they will take it from there as part of their missionary outreach. Pastor Shahid, we've got only half a minute left. What would you like to leave with our listeners?
3: Oh, yeah, I thank you so much, all the people, those are listening us. And when you send your support, if you want me to contact you back, please give your contact information so we may be able to send you your send you the newsletter for your information.
1: Great.
3: Yeah. So that's the reason that I want the information.
1: Thank you for being with
3: us. That would be helpful.
1: And I know that you desire the prayers of many as well.
3: Yes, yes, mm-hmm. Yes.
1: Great.
3: Yes, we do that.
1: Pastor Shahid, thank you for being with us today.
3: Thank you so much, brother, for having me.
1: Pastor Shahid Kaleem, our guest here today on Crosstalk. 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

0: With SRN News, I'm Keith Peters in Washington. We have several earthquakes to report from around the world.
1: Hours after a 2.7 earthquake hit Northern California, a 7.1 magnitude earthquake shook the capital city of Caracas in Venezuela. People evacuated swaying buildings and homes. The epicenter was near Venezuela's Caribbean coast. Meanwhile, a preliminary 6.9 magnitude earthquake struck off Japan's northern coast at an estimated depth of 30 miles. Several strong earthquakes have been repeatedly reported in the same area of Japan in recent months. Japanese authorities say this time there is no danger of a tsunami. I'm Lisa Dwyer.
0: Here in this country, an earthquake shook an area in Northern California.
2: It was a 5.9 magnitude quake centered near Willits, California, about 2 hours northeast of San Francisco. The area in Mendocino County is dotted with small agricultural towns. Police report some injuries. Bree Leon and her colleagues had just opened a restaurant when the building started shaking, rattling plates and liquor bottles. Okay. A seismologist says the area is not on a major fault line. Usually, the quakes there are smaller than this. Three other quakes under 2.7 magnitude struck near the epicenter within an hour. I'm Ed Donahue.
0: NATO's Secretary General Mark Rutte has met with President Trump, advocating for the military alliance that the U.S. leader has sharply criticized. Trump argues that his country bears too much of NATO's financial burden, especially after the Iran conflict. Rutte is known for his ability to charm Trump, and he aimed to ease tensions during their White House meeting on Wednesday. On Wall Street, a mixed day as the Dow was up by 182 points, the Nasdaq dropped 110, the S&P lower by 7. This is SRN News. A new look at young Americans in church, correspondent Michael Harrington reports.
3: According to a new study by Lifeway Research, members of Generation Z are going to church more than they used to, but they are not doing a very good job of applying what they learn in the pews to their daily life. Lifeway spokesman Chuck Peters says, quote, "My biggest concern for Gen Z is not that they are disconnected from the church. Our research shows that Gen Z is deeply involved. The greater concern is that they're not being deeply formed." Michael Harrington reporting.
0: Beginning this month, Texas Tech will require faculty to teach in compliance with a 2025 state law that declares there are only two genders. The law echoes the language of an executive order the Trump administration issued in January of last year that states, quote, "It is the policy of the United States to recognize two sexes, male and female," unquote. This is SRN News.
4: Acts chapter 20, verse 27. "For I have not shunned to declare unto you all the counsel of God." Acts 20, verse 27. God's Word, the Bible, reminding us that the entire will and purpose of God is in His Word.
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1: Welcome to our continued reading in the book of Numbers. We commence our reading in chapter 17 today, where God is going to affirm Aaron's claim to the high priesthood by causing his rod to bud. And the Lord spake unto Moses, saying, Speak unto the children of Israel, and take of every one of them a rod according to the house of their fathers, of all their princes according to the house of their fathers, 12 rods. Write thou every man's name upon his rod, and thou shalt write Aaron's name upon the rod of Levi. For one rod shall be for the head of the house of their fathers. And thou shalt lay them up in the tabernacle of the congregation before the testimony, where I will meet with you. And it shall come to pass that the man's rod, whom I shall choose, shall blossom, and I will make to cease from me the murmurings of the children of Israel, whereby they murmur against you. And Moses spake unto the children of Israel, and every one of their princes gave him a rod apiece, for each prince one, according to their fathers' houses, even 12 rods. And the rod of Aaron was among their rods. And Moses laid up the rods before the Lord in the tabernacle of witness. And it came to pass that on the morrow Moses went into the tabernacle of witness, and behold, the rod of Aaron for the house of Levi was budded, and brought forth buds, and bloomed blossoms, and yielded almonds. And Moses brought out all the rods from before the Lord unto all the children of Israel, and they looked, and took every man his rod. And the Lord said unto Moses, Bring Aaron's rod again before the testimony, to be kept for a token against the rebels, and thou shalt quite take away their murmurings from me, that they die not. And Moses did so. As the Lord commanded him, so did he. And the children of Israel spake unto Moses, saying, Behold, we die, we perish, we all perish. Whosoever cometh anything near unto the tabernacle of the Lord shall die. Shall we be consumed with dying? And the Lord said unto Aaron, Thou and thy sons and thy father's house with thee shall bear the iniquity of the sanctuary, and thou and thy sons with thee shall bear the iniquity of your priesthood. And thy brethren also of the tribe of Levi, the tribe of thy father, bring thou with thee, that they may be joined unto thee and minister unto thee. But thou and thy sons with thee shall minister before the tabernacle of witness. And they shall keep thy charge and the charge of all the tabernacle, only they shall not come nigh the vessel.

0: utensils of the sanctuary and the altar, that neither they nor ye also die. And they shall be joined unto thee, and keep the charge of the tabernacle of the congregation for all the service of the tabernacle. And a stranger shall not come nigh unto you. And ye shall keep the charge of the sanctuary, and the charge of the altar, that there be no wrath any more upon the children of Israel. And I, behold, I have taken your brethren, the Levites, from among the children of Israel. To you they are given as a gift for the Lord, to do the service of the tabernacle of the congregation. Therefore thou and thy sons with thee shall keep your priest's office for everything of the altar and within the veil, and ye shall serve. I have given your priest's office unto you as a service of gift, and the stranger that cometh nigh shall be put to death. And the Lord spake unto Aaron, Behold, I also have given thee the charge of mine heave offerings of all the hallowed things of the children of Israel. Unto thee have I given them by reason of the anointing, and to thy sons by an ordinance forever. This shall be thine of the most holy things, reserved from the fire, every oblation of theirs, every meat offering of theirs, and every sin offering of theirs, and every trespass offering of theirs, which they shall render unto me, shall be most holy for thee and for thy sons. In the most holy place shalt thou eat it. Every male shall eat it. It shall be holy unto thee. And this is thine, the heave offering of their gift, with all the wave offerings of the children of Israel. I have given them unto thee, and to thy sons, and to thy daughters with thee, by a statute forever. Every one that is clean in thy house shall eat of it. All the best of the oil, and all the best of the wine, and of the wheat, the first fruits of them which they shall offer unto the Lord, them have I given thee. And whatsoever is first ripe in the land, which they shall bring unto the Lord, shall be thine. Every one that is clean in thine house shall eat of it. Everything devoted in Israel shall be thine. Everything that openeth the matrix in all flesh, which they bring unto the Lord, whether it be of men or beasts, shall be thine. Nevertheless, the firstborn of man shalt thou surely redeem, and the firstling of unclean beasts shalt thou redeem. And those that are to be redeemed from a month old shalt thou redeem according to thine estimation for the money of 5 shekels, after the shekel of the sanctuary, which is 20 gerahs. But the firstling of a cow, or the firstling of a sheep, or the firstling of a goat, thou shalt not redeem. They are holy. Thou shalt sprinkle their blood upon the altar, and shalt burn their fat for an offering made by fire, for a sweet savor unto the Lord. And the flesh of them shall be thine, as the wave breast and as the right shoulder are thine. All the heave offerings of the holy things, which the children of Israel offer unto the Lord, have I given thee, and thy sons and thy daughters with thee, by a statute forever. It is a covenant of salt forever before the Lord unto thee and to thy seed with thee. And the Lord spake unto Aaron, Thou shalt have no inheritance in their land, neither shalt thou have any part among them. I am thy part and thine inheritance among the children of Israel. And behold, I have given the children of Levi all the tenth in Israel for an inheritance, for their service which they serve, even the service of the tabernacle of the congregation. Neither must the children of Israel henceforth come nigh the tabernacle of the congregation, lest they bear sin and die. But the Levites shall do the service of the tabernacle of the congregation, and they shall bear their iniquity. It shall be a statute forever throughout your generations that among the children of Israel they have no inheritance. But the tithes of the children of Israel, which they offer as an heave offering unto the Lord, I have given to the Levites to inherit. Therefore I have said unto them, among the children of Israel they shall have no inheritance. And the Lord spake unto Moses, saying, thus speak unto the Levites, and say unto them, when ye take of the children of Israel the tithes which I have given you from them for your inheritance, then ye shall offer up an heave offering of it for the Lord, even a tenth part of the tithe. And this your heave offering shall be reckoned unto you as though it were the corn of the threshing floor, and as the fullness of the winepress. Thus ye also shall offer an heave offering unto the Lord of all your tithes, which ye receive of the children of Israel. And ye shall give thereof the Lord's heave offering to Aaron the priest. Out of all your gifts ye shall offer every heave offering of the Lord, of all the best thereof, even the hallowed part thereof out of it. Therefore thou shalt say unto them, when ye have heaved the best thereof from it, then it shall be counted unto the Levites as the increase of the threshing floor and as the increase of the winepress. And ye shall eat it in every place, ye and your households, for it is your reward for your service in the tabernacle of the congregation. And ye shall bear no sin by reason of it, when ye have heaved from it the best of it, neither shall ye pollute the holy things of the children of Israel, lest ye die. And here ends our reading of chapter 18 of Numbers, and we will take up in chapter 19 next time.
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2: Rick, I started off the program today with talking about a biblical worldview and how it is so very important to have a biblical worldview. A biblical worldview is one's total conception of the world from a biblical standpoint. It's a Christian's basic belief system about the meaning of life, the nature of God, the source of truth, and other foundational concepts. Yet many Christians' worldview is not biblically consistent. They may approach some issues from a biblical viewpoint, but not every issue, Rick. Well, there are many possible reasons why some Christians fail to have a consistent biblical worldview. I think number one, they lack knowledge of what the Bible says. They do not know the Word of God. If someone doesn't know what the Bible says about the sanctity of human life, for example, it will be difficult for him or her to form a biblical view on the subject. For the uninformed, education is the key.
4: It is, Jimmy. And again, I mean, this program, Prophecy Today, as we look at things, we are not necessarily just a current events program or not totally a Bible prophecy, but we are about studying Scripture, studying the Word to see what it has to say. Another reason, Jimmy, that people fail to have a consistent biblical worldview is that they reject what the Bible says on certain issues. I heard of a study recently, Jimmy, where people were asked if they believe what the Bible says. Only 4% of people did, Jimmy. And if you look further, people who are saying they are Christians, it's not that much better. And if you are a professor,

0: God so loved the world that he gave his only begotten Son, that whomsoever believeth in him should not perish but have everlasting life. You know, when you look at this, Rick, some other reasons, they are more concerned with what the world thinks of them than what God thinks. Fear of man will prove to be a snare. Proverbs 29:25, the fear of man lays a snare, but whosoever trusts in the Lord is safe. A believer who views the world from a biblical standpoint recognizes that he is not of the world. Jesus said, "You do not belong to the world, but I have chosen you out of this world. That is why the world hates you." John 15:9. When a believer starts making compromises with the world's ways of thinking, he loses focus on God's perspective. For those who are fearful, courage is the key.
1: I love that, Jimmy. And if boldly sharing that courage, bold commitment to share, and I mean loving other people enough in order to be willing to share. Well, another reason that people fail to have a consistent worldview, Jimmy, is that they are lukewarm in their commitment to Christ. We talk about Revelation a lot. Revelation 3, the church of Laodicea, they are neither hot nor cold, unwilling to take a stand for Christ. For the lukewarm, commitment is the key.
0: Indeed, commitment is the key, Rick. It helps us to live a pure, productive, holy life in an unholy world.
2: 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There you will also find information for a better understanding of biblical prophecy as it relates to our world today. This is Jay Johnson inviting you to join us every Monday through Friday for Prophecy Today. Remember, the Lord Jesus is coming, and it could be today. So let's keep looking up until...
3: June 24th, anchored in the truth. Have you ever lost hold of a light object on a windy day? If so, you know how difficult it can be to try and get it back. The object races ahead of you, skipping across the ground and darting in all different directions. It has nothing to hold it down and is completely at the mercy of the wind. A similar phenomenon takes place in our belief system. When we are without a firm grasp of the truth, we're vulnerable to being pushed and pulled in every direction. Various philosophies call to us, and we become taken in by their appeal. Today, we'll hear from a man who was tossed about amidst nearly every teaching he encountered. He's here to share with us his true story on this Unshackled Daily Devotional.
4: I'm Tim Lawler, and my parents let me quit going to church, but I played on the church basketball team where I heard the gospel and prayed for salvation. My mom and dad showed no interest in my decision, so I quit reading the Bible and I turned to parties and drugs. I made the dean's list in college, but I also almost OD'd on angel dust. After that, I spent a year free of drugs, but as soon as I went home to Maine, my friends lured me into smoking pot. To get away, I hitchhiked to Vermont and worked as a ranger with the Forest Service. Vegetarianism became my religion. Christians, including a fellow ranger, tried to tell me about Jesus, but I scorned God. After I lost my job for getting a DUI, I took a bus to California where I tried Buddhism and New Age stuff. Back in Vermont again, I was a bartender until I got fed up with my aimless life and I went to a gospel concert. There I prayed with a counselor who told me to read the Bible and go to a Bible teaching church. God heard my prayer, forgave my sin, and gave my life purpose. I attended Bible college, and when I went back to tell the ranger I was following Christ, he was amazed. He thought I was too far gone to save. So don't ever give up on anyone. Today I'm married with 7 children, and I pastor a church.
3: The Apostle Paul wrote to early believers in Ephesians chapter 4, encouraging them to grow in spiritual maturity. He says in verse 14, "Then we will no longer be infants, tossed back and forth by the waves, and blown here and there by every wind of teaching, and by the cunning and craftiness of people in their deceitful scheming." Friend, spiritual maturity is a choice. If we are not continually growing in the truth, we are sure to be dragged into harmful philosophies. Then, like Tim, we will begin to embrace every good-sounding ideology.

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1: 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I'm Wayne Shepherd. 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
3: Your broadcast really makes me think. I feel that it has a very good influence on my character. I seem not to be so much irritated and angry. I never knew that that would be possible for me to have more understanding, to feel that much goodness within me. It's a great feeling. 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
2: You know, our staff take no credit for testimonies like that from listeners. They give the credit to God because we are ambassadors of Christ, as though God were making His appeal through us. Our staff say it's not because of our competence, it's because of God's gift that people's lives are transformed. And when we hear testimonies like this, it encourages us to do more. And I'd like to take that application to your life today. Think about the change in that woman's life. Do you know someone who's angry and bitter, difficult to get along with? Are you an ambassador of Christ and knowing that their life can change because Christ implores us to be His ambassador with His message?
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4: You see, God must be a God of judgment because he loves. 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
5: Welcome to Grace to You with John MacArthur on VCY America. There's a lot of talk these days about injustice. Politicians, social scientists, and so many others confidently propose solutions to problems like poverty, hunger, and crime. Of course, if you're a Christian, you know that while sin remains on earth, so will injustice. But there is reason for hope. In fact, a day is coming when all wrongs will be made right. All sickness, suffering, hate, and injustice will be swept away. Today, John MacArthur is going to take a look at that glorious future, a time of peace, joy, and justice inaugurated by Christ's return. So stay here on Grace to You as we continue John's study, The Return and Reign of Jesus Christ. Here's John with today's lesson.
4: Let's look at the Word of God, Zechariah chapter 9. People ask me very often, mostly people who don't know Christ, they say, what's wrong with the world? Why is there all this injustice? Why is there all this turmoil? Why is there all this war? Why all the disease and the pain and the agony? And why is this chaos existing in the world? There's a very simple answer. The king is absent. And therein lies the chaos. The king is absent. Well, he came once. And he came once and promised to right the world. He said he was the Messiah of Israel. He said he was the Prince of Peace. He said he was the King of Kings. He said he was the Lord of Lords. And he was going to take back this world from the usurper that had had it for a long time, whose name was Satan. And he offered his kingdom to people, but they rejected it, didn't they? So he went away, and he said, I'll be absent a little longer, but I'll be back. And so we say very often as Christians, the king is coming back. And when he comes back, war will end, injustice will end, anarchy will end, confusion will end, pain and disease and all the other things will be brought to a bare minimum. The world will be righted when Jesus comes again. He will seize the reins of the government of the world, and he will rule with a compassionate rod. There are two elements that we find in Zechariah's prophecy and in all the other prophetic books in the Bible that write about his return. One is positive and one is negative. One says that he comes with great salvation, and the other says that he comes in great judgment. These two elements of the coming of Jesus Christ were cause for the response of John in the 10th chapter of Revelation. In Revelation chapter 10, we read, I saw another mighty angel come down with heaven clothed with a cloud and a rainbow, and John goes on to describe this angel in verse 1. And then in verse 2, he says, and he had in his hand a little scroll open. And by the way, that little scroll was the title deed to the earth. The title deed to the earth. Jesus was coming, and he had the title deed to the earth. He's the king. He's absent, but he has the right to reign, and he's going to come back with that title deed, and he's going to take over the earth. In fact, as he unrolls the title deed that is mentioned in the book of Revelation, you have the unrolling of the seven seals. But he unrolls that title deed and takes back the earth. John's reaction is interesting. Look at verse 8. And the voice which I heard from heaven spoke to me again and said, take the little scroll which is open in the hand of the angel who stands on the sea and on the earth. And I went to the angel and said unto him, give me the little scroll. And he said unto me, take it and eat it up. And it shall make thy belly bitter, but it shall be in thy mouth sweet as honey.

And I took the little scroll out of the angel's hand and ate it up, and it was in my mouth sweet as honey, and as soon as I had eaten it, my belly was bitter. Say, what is this? The little scroll is a title deed. And John says, when I saw this vision, in my vision, the angel said, eat this. In other words, John, take in the reality of the coming of Christ and his repossession of the earth. And John says, first he said it would be sweet. Why? Because when Christ comes back, everything is made right and salvation reigns all over the earth and Israel is redeemed and an innumerable number of Gentiles are redeemed and the kingdom is come and Christ receives his due honor. But I hadn't eaten it very long before it became bitter because I realized that when Jesus came, not only was all that good going to happen, but there were going to be people eternally damned. There were going to be nations eternally destroyed. And those are ever and always the two sides of the return of Jesus Christ. And that's why Christians are sort of mixed when they think about it. We rejoice that he comes, and yet we are disheartened when we see the world that he comes to, and we know the judgment that awaits. Well, Zechariah is a little different from John. And as we approach Zechariah 9 through 14, the last five chapters of Zechariah, we find these same two elements of the return of Christ are emphasized. That which is positive in the salvation of Israel and the restoration of the earth and the kingdom and all the glory that God deserves and his son is finally going to attain, and comparing with that, the terrible, fearful, eternal judgments that fall. And in contrast to his first coming, when men succeeded in killing him, at his second coming, he will destroy his enemies all over the face of the earth. And then, and only after that judgment, he will begin to minister healing to a sick world. And the wonders of his salvation will come to pass. These are the two emphases of chapter 9. And the same two, as I said, that flow all throughout the Bible. The judgment work of Christ is not an easy work to speak on. Because, you see, even Isaiah, in Isaiah 28:21, calls it God's, quote, strange work. Because to Isaiah, it seems to be so contrary to the greatest attribute of God, which is his love, the supreme quality of his nature. But you see, God must be a God of judgment because he loves. You see, he loves so much that the day is coming when he is going to protect those who are the objects of his love from evil forever. And the only way he can do it is to destroy evil, you see? So even that is an act of love, to protect and preserve the full manifestation of his love to his people forever. And so he will come in judgment to destroy sinners and sin. But the other side of it is that he will come to save. So much of the Bible talks about the judgment part of it. You can't deny it. It's all over the Bible. The major prophets, the minor prophets, they all talk about it. I was thinking of Joel 3:12. Let the nations be wakened and come to the valley of Jehoshaphat, which incidentally is a valley that is created when Jesus hits the earth. His feet land on the Mount of Olives and the earth splits, and a valley is made there, the valley of Jehoshaphat, and the nations are gathered. And he says, there will I sit to judge the nations round about. Put in the sickle, for the harvest is ripe. Come, get down, for the press is full. The vats overflow, for their wickedness is great. Multitudes, multitudes in the valley of decision, for the day of the Lord is near in the valley of decision. The sun and the moon shall be darkened. The stars shall withdraw their shining. The Lord shall roar out of Zion and utter his voice from Jerusalem. The heavens and the earth shall shake, but the Lord will be the hope of his people and the strength of the children of Israel. There you see the two sides, the great judgment, but the Lord also is the hope of his people. There are times in the New Testament that this judgment is presented, Matthew 24, Matthew 25, Revelation 14, 14 to 20, many places. But the other side of it, of course, is salvation, and that's presented too. When Jesus comes, it won't all be judgment. It'll be salvation for his people and the fullness of that salvation, all it could possibly mean. Listen, for example, to Luke 21:27.
And then shall they see the Son of Man coming in a cloud with power and great glory. And when these things begin to come to pass, listen, then look up and lift up your heads, for your redemption, what? Draws nigh. It isn't just judgment. It's judgment on the ungodly and on sin, but it's redemption for those who are God's own. Paul in Romans chapter 11, verse 26 says that that's the day in which all Israel will be saved. As it is written, there shall come out of Zion the Savior, or the Deliverer, and shall turn away ungodliness from Jacob. For this is my covenant unto them when I shall take away their sins. Romans 11, 26 and 27. So there's a Deliverer coming who shall remove sin and grant salvation. Dear weeping prophet Jeremiah talks about this day and what's going to happen when the children of Israel enter into the covenant of God in Jeremiah 31 and verse 3, the whole chapter really, but verse 3, the Lord hath appeared of old unto me, saying, yea, I have loved thee with an everlasting love. Therefore, with loving kindness have I drawn thee. Listen, again I will build thee, and thou shalt be built, O virgin of Israel. Thou shalt again be adorned with thy timbrels, and shalt go forth in the dances of those who make merry. There's coming a day when salvation returns. So we come then to chapter 9 again. And we have to see these two sides in this chapter, the side of judgment and the side of salvation. And we're going to see them in chapter 9, 10, 11, 12, 13, and 14. That's why I took the time to cover it so you'd understand. We left off at verse 8. After finishing off with Alexander, he turns to Christ in the middle of verse 8. I will encamp about mine house because of the army, because of him that passes by, and because of him that returns. Now, that was Alexander. God says, I'll encamp around my city. He'll pass by on his way to Egypt. He'll return back again, and he won't harm you. And then he turns to the future in a sweeping jump in the middle of the verse and says, and no oppressor shall pass through them anymore, for now have I seen with my eyes. And here there's a leap into the end of the age, and when Christ comes, he says, there'll never, ever beyond that be another oppressor in the land of Israel. We know that couldn't be fulfilled by Alexander, could it? Because there were plenty since then, some even now. So he jumps into the future, and he says, there's coming a time when the other conqueror, the divine conqueror, not the human one, comes, and after him there'll never be an oppressor again, for now have I seen with my eyes. In other words, that means God says, I have seen all I am going to see of oppression. I've seen all I'm going to allow. I've seen enough. And when Jesus comes, it'll be over. And that introduces us the second part of the chapter, not the human conqueror, but part two, the divine conqueror, verse 9. Now watch this comparison. Verse 9, here we go. Ready? Rejoice greatly, O daughter of Zion. Get happy, Israel. Shout, O daughter of Jerusalem. Behold, thy king cometh unto thee. Stop right there. He says, hey, people, get happy. The king is going to come. And boy, you know, when Alexander came, he was hot stuff. You know, the white charger and the whole bit. But look at the comparison. This is incredible. He is just and having salvation. Notice those two things? Justice refers to what aspect of his coming? Judgment. Salvation refers to the saving aspect. He is just and he has salvation, the same two things. But look, lowly, riding on an ass and upon a colt, the foal of an ass. Riding on a donkey and a baby donkey, some conqueror. Something wrong here. With that humble statement is the conqueror introduced. They would have reacted perhaps by saying, I never saw a conqueror in my life riding around on a donkey's colt. Where's the white steed? But this is a different conqueror. Now, I want to show you several things. First of all, his character in verse 9. His character in verse 9. The character of this conqueror.
You know, it's amazing as you look at the text, because against the background of the invincible marching army of Alexander comes one who doesn't in

inspire fear, and he doesn't inspire dread, and nobody's shaking, and nobody's quaking, but he inspires praise, and apparently, as we shall see, he inspires peace. This is a different conqueror. This is not a foreign tyrant, but Israel's own king. He is not cruel and oppressive. He is righteous. He is not slaying. He is saving. He is not rich and powerful. He is poor and meek, and he doesn't ride a steed. He rides an ass's colt. But Zechariah says, get ecstatic. That's what the Hebrew says, ecstatic rejoicing. Flip out. Get happy. Hoop it up. And he tells them why. There are four elements to his character. A is his character. Four elements. First of all, he's a king. Behold, thy king cometh. The absolute monarch. I love this. Thy king. Israel's king. Israel's redeemer. The promised seed of David. The Messiah. The one who is to reign. The one of whom Isaiah said, unto us a child is born, and the government shall be upon his shoulders. He's the king. And so it was announced at his birth. He's the king. And so it was announced at his death, placarded on the cross, Jesus of Nazareth, the king. And he was. Though they said it in jest, he was the king. The king is coming. People, listen. It's going to be so good for this old world when the king gets back, don't you think? To make it all right, to fix it all up. When he takes it back from that usurper Satan. Second thing it says about him, he's not only the king, but he is just. He is just. His character is royal and his character is righteous. His character is royal and his character is righteous. That means he deals justly. He deals righteously. He will do what is right. No more will anybody say, you can't get no justice. No more. He is righteous. Won't it be great to have a world where all decisions are made by one who is absolutely righteous and just? Scripture talks so much about that. I wish we had time to go into all the thoughts that it has. Third thing, he is not only royal, he is not only righteous, but it says he has salvation. He is a savior. He is a king. He is righteous. He is the Savior. He is royal. He is righteous. He is redeeming. He comes to save. And what did the angel say? When he was born, thou shalt call his name what? Jesus. Why? For he shall save his people from their sins. That's why we come to the table, isn't it? He's a Savior. We need a Savior, don't we? Somebody to save us from our sins. Alexander was no savior. Alexander wasn't even righteous. He was a puny king compared to Christ. And then it says, lastly, in discussing his character, he is not only a king and righteous and a savior, but he is meek. He is meek. And it simply says, lowly. Do you see it there? Lowly. Humble. Quite different from Alexander. The word in the Hebrew means poor. And the same Hebrew word is used in an economic sense to speak of somebody with no money. That sounds like Jesus, doesn't it? You know, when they crucified him, they took all of his belongings. You know what they had? One robe. That was it. Foxes have holes, the birds of the air have nests. Matthew 8:20 says, but the Son of Man hath not any place, what? To lay his head. You know where his home was? The Mount of Olives. That's where he went every night and communed with the Father and slept under the stars. If he stayed in a home, it was the home of Mary and Martha, Lazarus, or somebody else who kept him there. He had nothing. The word means poor in the Hebrew language when it refers to economics. When it is the same word is used to speak of somebody else other than economic, it has to do with them being sick or wounded or afflicted. But the whole idea is of a person who has nothing, who is miserable, who suffers alone. That's him. That's him. Meekness. And Zechariah ties that meekness into a very explicit prophecy, and he says, when he does come as king, just,

0: Savior, lowly. It'll be riding on an ass, on the colt, the foal of an ass. Now, early in Israel's history, very early, it was respectable to ride around on a donkey. But by Solomon's time, it wasn't. See, Solomon brought into Israel horses. He was really big on horses. I've been to his stable. You see, his stable, is it still there? Yep. You know where it is? It's right on the shelf overlooking the valley of Megiddo where Armageddon will be fought. That's where Solomon's stables were. And I'll never forget looking at them. They were massive stables. And from that time on, nobles and soldiers and important people rode horses, and the donkey lost its dignity. You were really admitting your poverty by putting around on a donkey. Jeremiah 17:25, then shall there enter into the gates of this city kings and princes sitting on the throne of David, riding chariots and horses. So Jeremiah 17:25 acknowledges that kings and princes rode horses, not donkeys. So you see, this would be a strange prophecy. The king is coming riding on a donkey's colt. Well, that's an amazing prophecy. Did it happen? Look at Matthew 21. Matthew 21. And when they drew near to Jerusalem and were come to Bethpage under the Mount of Olives, which is, of course, east of the city, then Jesus sent two disciples and said to them, go into the village opposite you, and straightway you shall find an ass tied and a colt with her. Loose them and bring them to me. How did he know that? Just like he knew everything. Just a part of the information that God has, total information. When you find this little donkey with a colt, bring it. And if anybody says, you shall say, the Lord has need of them. Straightway, he will send them. In other words, he says, I'll not only take care of the fact that the donkey's there, but I'll take care of the questions the man might have. Just tell him the Lord sent for them, and we'll work on his heart, and he'll let you go. All this was done that it might be fulfilled, which was spoken by the prophet. What prophet? Zechariah, we just read it, saying, tell ye the daughter of Zion, behold, thy king comes unto thee meek and sitting on an ass and a colt, the foal of an ass. Just exactly as was prophesied. And he got on, verse 7, they set him on it, and a very great multitude spread their garments in the way. They cut down branches from the trees, spread them in the way. The multitude that went before and that followed cried, saying, Hosanna to the King of David. Blessed is he that cometh in the name of the Lord. Hosanna in the highest. Hosanna to the what? The king. He was a king riding on a donkey. Prophecy explicitly fulfilled.
1: You're listening to Grace to You, the Bible teaching ministry of John MacArthur. Today we continued John's study titled The Return and Reign of Jesus Christ. Well, as John pointed out today, the Old Testament talked a lot and talked specifically about what Jesus' first coming would look like. Isaiah said he would be born of a virgin. Micah promised he would be born in Bethlehem. And the book we're currently studying, Zechariah, said he would enter Jerusalem on a donkey. But does the Old Testament have as much to say about Christ's second coming as it did about his first? Here's how John answered that question.
2: Yeah, I think in all truth, you could say that the Old Testament says more about his second coming than it does about his first coming. Mm. And that is why the apostles and prophets had such a difficult time preaching the life and ministry of Jesus Christ to the Jews, because the Jews' understanding of the Old Testament was primarily related to the glorious arrival of Messiah. And so the apostles had to tell them, you need to go back to the Old Testament and find that he had to suffer and die and rise, and then would come the glory of his kingdom after that. So, yeah, I think there is much more in the Old Testament that speaks to the ultimate triumph of Messiah than there is to his humiliation. However, having said that, the elements of his humiliation are extremely precise. So you have very, very detailed elements of the incarnation, the first coming of Christ. But when you come to the second coming, you have these massive Old Testament pictures of the fulfillment of the covenant of the king, the sovereignty, the bringing of the kingdom, and all the glorious elements of his return to take over the earth, to reign, and then to bring in the new heaven and the new earth.
1: Yeah, it almost seems like those prophecies of the first and second coming are
3: kind of blended together in ways in the Old Testament. If all you ever read was the Old Testament, it would be easy to conflate the two and think...
2: think it was all one event.
3: Yeah.
2: Now, that's true because the prophets don't say, okay, now I'm talking about the first coming, and now I'm talking about the second coming. There's not a clear demarcation between those. That's true. That would be true in the prophets. That all kind of is one package, and I think the Jews ignored the part about the suffering, and they tended to attribute it to something other than the Messiah. In fact, they thought God may be talking about them as a nation. But when the New Testament comes and Jesus comes in humiliation and in his incarnation, it becomes crystal clear that he is fulfilling the elements of his first coming as laid out in the Old Testament.
3: The second coming is still to be looked forward to. You think that's going to happen literally as it's described by the prophets?
2: Well, yeah, and I think that the test is that the first coming was exactly, specifically, and literally what the Old Testament prophet said it would be. Why would we not think the second coming will be equally literal and specific as the Old Testament prophet said it would be? So we're looking forward to a real coming of Christ, a real series of holocausts that are going to cover the face of the earth. Horrendous things are going to happen. Armies are going to gather. The Old Testament is very specific about rulers and armies and leaders and how it all plays out in the Middle East and around the nation Israel and powers from the north and powers from the east and Armageddon and all those kinds of things. So, yeah, I think absolutely specific fulfillment. You can't ignore that. That is the end of the story. And if you use the same rules of interpretation that led you to believe in the doctrine of justification and apply it to prophetic passages, you're going to come up with a premillennial, pre-tribulational view of the return of Jesus Christ. And we're responsible to proclaim that, to proclaim his glory.
1: And what a great responsibility that is. Friend, to help you keep developing your skill as a student of Scripture, especially the prophetic texts, keep in mind that we have thousands of free study tools available at our website that can help you do just that. 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Look for the series of articles titled, How to Prepare for Christ's Return. It's a great supplement to the lesson you heard today. 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Now for the entire Grace to You staff, I'm Phil Johnson. Thanks for joining us today. Remember to watch Grace to You television this Sunday on DirecTV Channel 378, that's NRB TV, or watch online at gty.org. And be back tomorrow as John MacArthur shows you how Old Testament prophecy can build your confidence that God will be faithful to keep all of his promises. 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
5: This is Getting God's Message, and I'm Lud Golds. If the prophet Amos lived today, I believe he'd proclaim as far and wide as possible the warning he wrote over 2,500 years ago. Here it is. "The day is coming, declares the sovereign Lord, when I will send a famine through the land. Not a famine of food or a thirst for water, but a famine of hearing the words of the Lord. Men will stagger from sea to sea and wander from north to east, searching for the word of the Lord, but they will not find it." Amos chapter 8, verses 11 and 12. That doesn't seem possible in our day, in our land, does it? We have many versions of the Bible in print and can hear it over radio, television, and the computer. We can become complacent and forget that this warning has been fulfilled, not only in the history of Israel, but other nations as well. Consider modern Turkey. In the first century, Turkey was the center of advancing Christianity. It experienced dynamic Christian growth and influence. From there, the gospel went forth to the world. Today, you are hard-pressed to find copies of the Bible there. I'm told of the 65 million people in Turkey, only a fraction of 1% are born-again believers. Believers experience persecution, jail, and even martyrdom. Amos warned, "Don't take for granted that because you have freedom of religion and the availability of God's Word today, it will always be available tomorrow. Hide God's Word in your mind and heart so you'll be ready, whatever you encounter in the days before you, until Jesus comes."

In Psalm 63, David said, "My soul shall be satisfied as with marrow and fatness, and my mouth shall praise thee with joyful lips, when I remember thee upon my bed, and meditate on thee in the night watches." To help you focus your thoughts upon God at the close of this day, we bring you this devotional meditation, From Morning and Evening, by Charles Haddon Spurgeon, the great English preacher of the 19th century. This evening's text is found in Daniel chapter 3, verses 16 and 18. Shadrach, Meshach, and Abednego answered and said, "Be it known unto thee, O king, that we will not serve thy gods." The narrative of the manly courage and marvelous deliverance of the three holy children, or rather champions, is well calculated to excite in the minds of believers firmness and steadfastness in upholding the truth in the teeth of tyranny and in the very jaws of death. Let young Christians especially learn from their example, both in matters of faith and religion and matters of uprightness in business, never to sacrifice their consciences. Lose all rather than lose your integrity, and when all else is gone, still hold fast a clear conscience as the rarest jewel which can adorn the bosom of a mortal. Be not guided by the will-o'-the-wisp of policy, but by the pole star of divine authority. Follow the right at all hazards. When you see no present advantage, walk by faith and not by sight. Do God the honor to trust him when it comes to matters of loss for the sake of principle. See whether he will be your debtor. See if he doth not even in this life prove his word, that godliness with contentment is great gain, and that they who seek first the kingdom of God and his righteousness shall have all these things added unto them. Should it happen that in the providence of God you are a loser by conscience, you shall find that if the Lord pays you not back in the silver of earthly prosperity, he will discharge his promise.

promise in the gold of spiritual joy. Remember that a man's life consisteth not in the abundance of that which he possesseth. To wear a guileless spirit, to have a heart void of offense, to have the favor and smile of God is greater riches than the mines of Ophir could yield, or the traffic of Tyre could win. Better is a dinner of herbs where love is, than a stalled ox and inward contention therewith. An ounce of heart's ease is worth a ton of gold. This meditation was taken from Morning and Evening by C.H. Spurgeon. Please listen each evening at this same time for Morning and Evening.

0: With SRN News, I'm Jason Walker. During a meeting with NATO Secretary Mark Rutte, President Trump says NATO allies should show the United States a little more respect.
1: I just want their loyalty. We don't need their money. We don't need anything. We have the most powerful military in the world by far. But I just want

0: loyalty. You know, we're so loyal to them. We're always fighting for them. We have thousands of troops all over Europe. In Germany, we have 50,000 troops. And then you want a little, give us a little nudge, give us a little kiss. We don't want much.
1: Meanwhile, Rutte says President Trump made the right decisions about Iran.
2: They were very near to getting their hands on the nuclear capabilities. You've seen last week in the G7, all the leaders in the G7 applauding the fact that his nuclear capability has been degraded. This is extremely important. And I just want to make this clear, because sometimes people think, why was this whole Iran thing going on? This is about security, about safety. This is the leader of the free world taking responsibility beyond the shores of the United States for the rest of the world. And this is what you did.
1: Hello. The Trump administration is providing generous loans to speed the development of 10 large nuclear reactors to meet the skyrocketing power demand from data centers.
3: Energy Secretary Chris Wright announced the $17.5 billion worth of loan. He cited what he called a tremendous interest among developers of data centers, known as hyperscalers, those who would buy the power, as well as utility and energy companies. The department said 70 utility and energy companies signed letters of intent that identified proposed sites. Nuclear currently provides about 20% of total electricity in the United States. Bob Agner reporting.
1: Great news for the banking industry. Fed Reserve says all 32 of the nation's biggest banks have passed its annual stress test. That indicates the banking system would remain healthy even during a major economic downturn. This is SRN News. A new look at young Americans and the church.
4: According to a new study by Lifeway Research, members of Generation Z are going to church more than they used to, but they are not doing a very good job of applying what they learn in the pews to their daily life. Lifeway spokesman Chuck Peters says, quote, "My biggest concern for Gen Z is not that they are disconnected from the church. Our research shows that Gen Z is deeply involved. The greater concern is that they're not being deeply formed." Michael Harrington reporting.
1: Beginning this month, Texas Tech University will require faculty to teach in compliance with a 2025 state law that declares there are only two genders. That law echoes the language of an executive order the Trump administration issued in January that states, quote, "It is the policy of the United States to recognize two sexes, male and female." This is SRN News.
5: Acts chapter 20, verse 27. "For I have not shunned to declare unto you all the counsel of God." Acts 20, verse 27. God's word, the Bible, reminding us that the entire will and purpose of God is in his word.
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9: How do you do? Ever had a piece of pottery that you loved and held on to even though it was cracked or chipped? You couldn't really use it, but you couldn't bear to part with it either. The life of the man in this story was like that. He made so many mistakes that he was sure he would never be useful. But he was wrong.

0: He didn't know that the flaws were fixed, and he was like new when his heart and mind and life were unshackled. This is Unshackled, true life stories that light the darkness, dramatized and produced in Chicago by Pacific Garden Mission. For more than 120 years, Pacific Garden Mission has been a lifesaver in the heart of Chicago, rescuing the perishing. They keep the light burning at the old lighthouse and the doors open day and night because they never know when some lost soul will be swept overboard and need refuge. They're always ready with a helping hand, nourishing food and a change of clothing, and a clean bunk for the night. And they're always ready with encouragement and kindness, counsel and prayer. The motto at Pacific Garden Mission is, never give up on them. And those who find new life are like the man in this story, forever grateful that someone was there for them. Now for broadcast around the earth, here's program number 2488 in the series, Unshackled, the program that makes you face yourself and think.
1: Three to 20 years. I still can't believe it.
2: Me neither, Elias. If we had actually stolen something, I could understand, but we didn't.
1: We planned to, though, Robin. And we tried.
2: Oh, Elias, there it is. The women's prison, it looks so bleak.
1: If it's any consolation, I don't think the men's prison will be any better.
2: The hardest part is going to be the separation. Not seeing you.
1: We'll get through this somehow, Robin. We'll be together again.
2: I don't want to leave you.
3: Bailey, Shapiro, out. This is as far as you go.
1: Write to me, Robin. As much as you can.
2: You know I will, Elias. I love you.
1: Me too, Robin. Wait for me.
0: Last week, we heard the testimony of Robin Correa, how she and Elias were foolish enough to participate in a robbery and were caught. In this conclusion of a two-part story, you'll hear the true story of Elias Correa and how he fell into the trap, which many young people do, and how he was unshackled.
1: I was born in Michigan in 1970. My parents divorced when I was two. Mom kept my baby sister, but Dad had custody of my two other sisters and me because Mom had medical problems. Dad worked full-time, but we were still poor and lived in a house without running water. When I was in fifth grade, we moved to Toledo, where we lived in a much better house, but in a terrible neighborhood. 2 years were enough.
4: What's wrong, son?
1: Some guys jumped me again, Dad. They went through my box of stuff and stole some things. What am I going to tell the school?
4: Did you see who it was?
1: A couple of big guys, maybe 15 or 16. One of them held me down, and the other took what they wanted and ran off.
4: Don't worry, Elias. I'll tell the school what happened. You won't have to pay for what they took.
1: I hate living here, Dad. Every day it's something. Remember how that man took my bike? We have to keep our guard up all the time.
4: I know. Maybe it's time to move back to Adrian.
1: You mean that? I'd sure love to go home.
4: Well, you won't have central heat and running water anymore.
1: I don't care about that, Dad. I'm sick of being picked on all the time. We moved into an old house with the leaky roof, but I was glad to be back in my hometown and school. I never was very good at school, but I made friends with a guy named Joe, and we began shoplifting just for the fun of it. Then we got careless in a big department store, and the security guard grabbed us and called the police. I'll never forget the way people stared at us as we climbed into the police cruiser, or the way my stomach churned as I listened to my parents in the hallway at the police station.
5: What in the world's going on, Ralph?
6: All I know is the neighbors came over and said the police arrested him for shoplifting.
5: I just can't believe Elias would get mixed up in something like this. He's never done this type of thing, never.
6: I'm really disappointed in him.
5: It must be his friends. He's hanging around with the wrong kids.
6: Maybe.
5: What are they going to do with them?
6: They're banned from this store until they're 17.
5: But they don't have to go to jail.
6: No.
1: Dad, I'm sorry for what I did.
5: I'm ashamed of you, Elias. How could you do something like that?
1: I really was sorry for hurting my dad. He worked hard to give us the little we had, and stealing was like saying I wasn't happy with what he

0: provide it. Hurting him was more than enough punishment for me, and I stayed out of trouble after that. When I was 14, I became very sick and asked Dad to take me to a doctor.
1: You don't need no doctor for a bellyache, Elias.
0: But my side hurts so bad. 2 weeks now.
1: You'll get better if you just wait. Remember, you were sick like that last year for 2 weeks, and one day the pain went away.
0: This is different. I can't sleep or eat or nothing.
1: I'm telling you, wait. You'll get over it just like last year. There's no sense in going to the hospital.
0: Dad, I can't even drink water without throwing up. Please, I never had so much pain. Oh, it hurts so bad. Daddy, please.
1: All right. I'll take you to the hospital.
0: They removed my appendix that night and told Dad if he had waited another 10 minutes, I would have died. I could tell he felt bad about waiting so long. 9 days later, when I got home, Dad said he had prayed for me. We never went to church, so spiritual things were a mystery to me. At 15, I explored the occult with friends and became depressed and suicidal, so I knew that wasn't the way to go. At 16, I tried a different way.
2: How come you quit hanging out with those kids, Elias?
0: I didn't want to deal with that stuff anymore. That occult business is weird, man.
2: Yeah, I'm glad I stayed away from it.
0: I mean, we were trying to call up the devil. How dumb can you be?
2: My grandma warned me about things like that.
0: Say, your grandma's cool. Always happy. Uh-huh. I've never seen anyone so happy.
2: Yeah, she's all right.
0: Always reading the Bible.
2: Mm-hmm.
0: You ever try reading the Bible, Chris? Man, battles and bloodshed like you wouldn't believe.
2: Yeah, well, where do you think the video games got their inspiration, dude? Good versus evil?
0: I'll stick to the video games. And beer. Now that's good.
2: All right. Let's go find someone to buy us a six-pack.
0: That was the start of my drinking. We'd go out 3 or 4 nights a week and do stupid things. Hang out with other guys, waiting for something to happen. A party to crash. I drank too much, but never filled the emptiness inside. Much of the summer I spent with my mom, and we'd go to the town rescue mission for supper on Tuesday evenings.
3: The people here are really down to earth and friendly, aren't they?
0: Yeah. They remind me of Chris's grandma. She's always so cheerful and happy. I like being around her.
3: Must be nice to not have any problems.
0: You know, I asked her about that, and she said, "There's nothing that can happen today that me and the Lord can't handle."
3: Me and the Lord.
0: You ever read the Bible, Mom?
3: I don't have time, Elias.
0: His grandma's always reading the Bible. Says she trusts in the Lord. That's why she's happy.
3: More power to her.
0: Well, I tried to read the Bible, but I couldn't make heads or tails of it.
3: You better just work on getting through school.
0: I'm going to graduate, Mom. Don't worry. But I sure wonder what his grandma sees in the Bible. I studied hard to get my grades up, then joined the football team. More parties, more drinking. Senior year came, and I was within 2 weeks of graduating when I blew it.
1: Elias, someone from the school came by today and said you might not graduate.
0: Yeah, we weren't supposed to have alcohol on school grounds, and the seniors had a party on the football field.
1: You're involved in that?
0: It's tradition, Dad.
1: Oh.
0: Everybody was drinking, not just me. Then the police came and everybody ran. But my car was there, and that's how they caught me.
1: You took a terrible chance.
0: I know. I'm sorry, Dad.
1: What's going to happen?
0: We're suspended for 2 weeks. But we are allowed to go in and take final exams.
1: You would be the first in the family to graduate from high school, son.
0: I know, Dad. Don't worry. I'll get my diploma. I graduated, and my mom and dad were both there smiling. In the fall, I went to a community college with a close friend, but dropped out during the first semester. My friend continued to go, but I didn't want to study. I wanted to party. With no goals, I drank too much, then began doing drugs with a new friend. This new friendship would prove to be a decision on my part. Soon we were breaking into cars, stealing to support our habit. We looked and acted like real losers. One night, we drove to Toledo, Ohio, to a dance club. But the security guard realized we were minors and wouldn't let us in. So we drove back to Michigan and went to a party where I met Robin. She was one girl I didn't want to lose. So the next night I went to see her.
4: Oh, hi.
0: Remember me? Elias Correa. I came to your party last night.

0: I come in for a couple of minutes?
1: Yeah, sure, I remember you. Come on in. I'm just watching television.
0: I know it's late and you have to go to work tomorrow, so I won't stay long. That was a great party you had. I could tell by my headache this morning.
1: It sure was a mess to clean up. Drinks and ashtrays spilled all over the place.
0: You know it's a good party when the police come in to break it up.
1: Yeah, but it won't be so great to go to juvenile hall. They wrote me up, you know, for drinking underage.
0: Don't worry about it, Robin. Chalk it up to experience. Robin and I began dating steadily the spring of 89. She moved in with a friend who had a one-bedroom apartment, and about eight of us moved in with her, sleeping on the floor. It was a wild summer. Booze flowed like a river. And when we had money, some smoked marijuana and even used cocaine. We had no rules. We just did as we pleased. And sometimes we stole to buy what we wanted. I was busted for drinking, put on probation, then busted again. The judge was not happy with me.
1: What happened in court, Elias?
0: You won't believe it. The judge ordered me to take a breathalyzer test every 12 hours for the next 6 months.
1: 6 months? That's a long time.
0: He said if the test ever reads positive, I go to jail that instant.
1: Wow. That's not worth it, Elias.
0: I don't want to go to jail, that's for sure. I have to quit drinking, but it's sure gonna be hard.
1: Maybe it's a good thing, honey. You drink too much sometimes.
0: I know it bothers you, Robin. And I don't want to do anything that worries you. I love you. As soon as they took me off the breathalyzer test, I went back to the bottle. Not as much, but I still drank. It seemed we always needed money. And one night, a friend suggested we rob the gas station where his ex-girlfriend worked. He wanted to get back at her, and we thought it would be easy. One of the girls would wait in the getaway car, and Robin would stand lookout while my friend and I got the money. It was a cold February night.
2: Lights are out. She's closing up now.
0: Put out the cigarette. Here she comes.
2: Hey, it's not her. It's somebody else.
0: Come on, let's go.
2: Come on. Come on, get it open. Get that car open.
0: I can't find the right key.
2: The car's coming.
0: Forget it. Let's get out of here.
2: All right. Hey, where's the car? She's gone.
0: That guy is after us. Run for your life.
3: Elias was running the wrong way, which he'll tell us about in a moment.
4: But first, I want to share a bit about how our supporting ministry has an impact all over the world. 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
0: I made it back to the apartment, but Robin wasn't there, so I went out looking for her. I didn't know that she had been arrested at the gas station. At 1 o'clock in the morning, the police came and I surrendered. I had never been in jail before and I was scared. I didn't sleep at all the first night in the holding cell. The next day, bond was set at $50,000, and I knew I was in for a long stay.
5: Elias, I can hardly believe my eyes seeing you like that.
0: I know, Mom. I really messed up this time.
5: How is your father taking this?
0: He's worried and disappointed.
5: I'd like to help you, but there's no way I can raise that kind of money.
0: I know. You have your own problems, and so does Dad.
5: Well, it's the first time, so maybe the judge will be lenient.
0: I hope so. I'm really scared.
5: Is it pretty bad in there?
0: It's no picnic, Mom. Everything is made of steel, even the bunks. The place looks like it should be condemned.
5: Are you in a cell by yourself?
0: No. There's about a dozen guys, but I might as well be alone.
5: I keep wondering where we went wrong, that you should end up in there.
0: Don't blame yourself, Mom. I was just stupid, that's all.
5: Surely you knew it was wrong to try something like that?
0: Yeah, but we thought we could get away with it.
6: I cried myself to sleep several nights, thinking about my life.

Nothing seemed fair. No matter how hard I tried, I couldn't seem to get ahead. Every time I had an opportunity, I messed it up. My life was a total failure. I had been there a week when a guy invited me to a church service.

0: says in Ezekiel chapter 18, verse 20, and the Bible also says that all have sinned and come short of the glory of God. So we're all under a death penalty. That's the bad news. Now hear the good news. But when the fullness of the time was come, God sent forth his Son, made of a woman, made under the law, to redeem them that were under the law, that we might receive the adoption of sons. Galatians chapter 4, verse 4 and 5. Do you know what it cost him, the creator of the universe, to redeem your life? He was beaten, cursed, and spat upon. He was mocked as they jammed a crown of thorns onto his head. Then they nailed him to a cross where he hung for hours, in your place. Why? That we might receive the adoption of sons. God loves you, and he wants you to have eternal life in heaven with him. That's why Christ died for you. The Bible says in John chapter 3, verse 16, for God so loved the world that he gave his only begotten Son, that whosoever believeth in him should not perish, but have everlasting life. If you would like to make the decision to trust in Christ today, raise your hand.
1: I raised my hand that day, inviting Christ into my heart and life. And I went back to my cell with peace in my soul. At last, I knew why Chris's grandmother was so happy and why she read the Bible. I couldn't put it down either. All I did was read the Bible and write to Robin. She was saved on the same day I was. Although we were in the same jail, we weren't allowed to see each other until the day before sentencing.
2: Tomorrow's the big day.
1: Yes. I've been praying that God will let us go home.
2: Then we can start over, this time the right way.
1: Whatever happens, will you wait for me? Will you marry me, even if I have to go to prison?
2: Well, surely we won't.
1: But if I do...
2: I love you, Elias. I'll wait for you.
1: I made this engagement ring out of thread. When we get out, I'll buy you a real one.
2: Oh, it's beautiful, Elias. How I miss you and your wonderful way of seeing the best in things.
1: I just wish we hadn't messed up, Robin. If we'd only known the Lord, we wouldn't be in this mess.
2: He'll get us through this.
1: Be strong tomorrow, okay? At least we know God is on our side, no matter what happens. We were stunned when the judge sentenced us to prison for a period of 3 to 20 years. He said he wanted to make an example of us. The next day, we shared a van upstate, dropping Robin off first at the women's prison. My first cell was an old gymnasium that held 400 inmates. And the first night, everything I had was stolen except my Bible. 7 months and 3 transfers later, I was sent to a facility closer to home. I thank God there were men who faithfully came in once a month to teach the Bible, sing, and pray with us.
3: You men remember that God has a plan for your life, and it's good because he loves you. And remember what Jesus said in John chapter 10, verse 10, the thief cometh not but for to steal and to kill and to destroy. I am come that they might have life and that they might have it more abundantly. Yeah. Now you use this time to grow in faith and study the Bible so that when you get out, you'll be ready to serve him. All right, I'll see you next month.
4: All right,
1: Pastor.
4: Thank you,
1: Pastor. Pastor, remember last month I asked you for cassette tapes of sermons you preached?
3: Yeah. I'm sorry the prison won't allow me to bring tapes in.
1: Well, some guy was being released and he had a big collection of tapes he got from you. He gave them to me. Boy, have I been feeding on good Bible teaching.
3: That's great.
1: I listened to one tape a dozen times, and I was laughing and crying at the same time. I really think God wants me to share the gospel like that.
3: Well, you do it. Don't ignore God's call on your life.
1: God can't use someone like me. Not after the way I messed up.
3: God can use anyone he chooses. Paul told Timothy that he was a blasphemer, a persecutor, and injurious, but he did it ignorantly and unbelief. He obtained the mercy of God abundantly. In fact, Paul considered himself the chief of sinners, but he would be a pattern to those who would later believe in Christ. That way, God gets the glory.
1: I have to think about that.
3: No matter where you've been or what you've done, he can use you.
1: I was paroled at the end of January 1992, rehired by my former employer, and released on a tether, an electronic device I

0: corps that monitored where I went. Robin was paroled the first week of February, and we met at the halfway house.
1: It's so good to see you again.
0: We made it, Robin. I knew we'd be together again.
1: Isn't it wonderful to be out? I'm so happy.
0: Me too. I already have a job, Robin.
1: Have you been to church yet?
0: Yes. Can you join me there this Sunday?
1: Yes, and Wednesday too. And any other day there's a service. I can't get enough of being able to worship the Lord with other Christians.
0: I'm sorry, hon. They only let us go to church once a week while we're on tether.
1: That's the rules?
0: Yes. And I'm going to follow the rules from now on. I wouldn't want to bring shame to the Lord. On her birthday in May 1992, I asked Robin to marry me and gave her an engagement ring to replace the ring of thread I'd made. We wore our tethers until late July, and we were married September 4th that year. We were in church every time the doors were open, and I began teaching Sunday school, but something was bothering me. You know Brother Johns has a prison and jail ministry?
1: Yes.
0: He invited me to go with him this week.
1: Are you going?
0: I don't know. He said with a testimony like mine, it could really help some of them in there.
1: Maybe you should try it once.
0: I told him God called me to preach, but I just never surrendered to it.
1: What did he say?
0: He said if God wants you to do something, the best thing to do is just do it. One Wednesday evening, a missionary spoke, and I went forward and surrendered to full-time service to God. Afterward, I agreed to go to the jail to speak to the inmates. When we arrived, I went to the spot where I was saved and prayed. Dear God, not long ago, in this spot, you took a broken man like me and transformed my life. You gave me a reason to live when I thought all hope was gone. Please, do the same today to someone who thinks all hope is lost. Use me to be a blessing, I pray. In Jesus' name, amen.
1: Hi, honey. How was it?
0: Great. Some of the guards even remembered me and thought it was a good thing I came back to help the inmates.
1: How many men came to the service?
0: About 30. Brother Johns introduced me, and I got up and preached a simple salvation message. Then I asked if anyone wanted to receive Christ, and 13 men were saved.
1: Elias, that's wonderful.
0: We held a service for the women, too, but only 6 came. But 2 of them gave their lives to Christ.
1: Oh, aren't you glad you listened to God?
0: Yes. Can you believe he would use me, a nobody, to do his work?
1: Oh, you're somebody in my eyes, and in God's eyes, too.
0: I want to go to Bible college, Robin. The one I heard about in Indiana.
1: We're still on parole, Elias. We're not supposed to leave the state.
0: We'll pray and let God work that out. We applied to transfer our parole to Indiana, and God did work things out. We were completely released from parole early. I'm still in Bible college, preparing to work as a missionary to those in prison. I thank God there were men willing to serve in a jail ministry when I was incarcerated. Men who shared the gospel as I plan to do. God has given Robin and me 2 children, a son and a daughter. But most of all, he's given us new life.
2: For whosoever shall call upon the name of the Lord shall be saved, according to Romans chapter 10, verse 13. And that means you. If you would like to have forgiveness for your sins and become a child of God, pray with us right now. Lord, I admit that I'm a sinner and cannot redeem myself. I believe you sent Jesus to die in my place, that his death on the cross has purchased my pardon. His resurrection is my redemption. Thank you, God, for sending Jesus. Come into my heart and life, Lord, and help me to be like you. In his name I pray. Amen.
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1: Hi, I'm Todd Nettleton with the Voice of the Martyrs. 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
2: 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The Shema is the heartbeat of the Jewish people. Hear, O Israel, the Lord our God, the Lord is one. 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

Alice Mortensen has written a poem that I think is very befitting to those who may feel ill at ease in your surroundings. It's entitled Resting. I am resting, sweetly resting, in his hands in this new place. I am resting, sweetly resting, though I cannot see his face. Oh, I know this room is flooded with his presence from above, and his tender arms surround me with his everlasting love. Though I have some limitations that I never had before,

they but draw me closer to Him, leaning on Him more and more. Though I do not know the reason why He's placed me here just now, all earth's pain will be forgotten when before His throne I bow. So I'm resting, sweetly resting, in His tender, warm embrace. For I know that in the morning, I will see Him face to face. Music till dawn.

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music with a message throughout the night here on VCY America. My name is Vic Eliason, and I want to thank you for allowing me the privilege to share the road with you here. Some of you may be driving, others perhaps at work, third shift perhaps, maybe some just can't sleep. But Music Till Dawn is a ministry of VCY America Radio Network. Here's a verse. It's very short, but it's one that is a verse of assurance.

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The word of the Lord endureth forever. May our prayer be, Lord, help us who are finite to believe in the inspired word that speaks to us of Thee. Help us place our lives in Your hands. Music till dawn continues.

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There's nothing like a song in the night to speak sometimes to a heart that's disturbed or distraught. Sometimes in the very quietness of the night, a song can touch that area of our life, reminding us of God's grace and His Word. Perhaps you've been one that's been struggling with troubles. I guess we all have them at times. This past year has seemed like one where we've all kind of struggled a bit at our house, but God has been so good and sustained us. Here's a verse of encouragement. The righteous cry, and the Lord heareth, and delivereth them out of all their troubles. The righteous cry, and the Lord heareth, and delivereth them out of all their troubles. Psalm 34:17. Our prayer, O Lord, let me not be afraid to ask for help.

0: Throughout the darkness of the night, Music Till Dawn brings focus on Jesus Christ, the light of the world. 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
2: As you know, America is at a crisis point in her history. Surely, most agree that America is certainly too young to die. Although much of the truth that we cherish has been compromised by court decisions and liberal attitudes, and while immoral behavior has been normalized, the principles upon which America was built are worth saving. Those were words written in 1980. Words written on a recording project from the Life Action Singers titled America, You're Too Young to Die. On Friday, July the 3rd, Crosstalk will revisit this recording project to remember its inspiration and its challenge. America, You're Too Young to Die. Airing Friday, July the 3rd, 3 p.m. Eastern, 2 p.m. Central on the VCY America Radio Network.

When I look back, remembering God's leading through the years, my heart rejoices in His grace and sometimes brings forth tears. His guidance and constraining love, when I would go astray, renews my faith and thrills my soul as I look back today. So little did I understand, much less appreciate, when so gently He restrained me before it was too late. Remembering brings encouragement and fills my heart with praise, because I know He'll faithful be through all my future days. The poem is entitled Remembering, from the pen of Norma Helgerson, tonight on Music Till Dawn.

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Are there moments of time in your life when you feel, well, how do you put it, helpless, weak, unable to cope? Well, Isaiah chapter 40, verse 29 says this, and it speaks of God. He giveth power to the faint, and to them that have no might, he increases strength. Dear Lord, help me to walk in the courage of my faith today with my trust in you. Music Till Dawn continues.

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half past of the hour, and sometimes a verse, sometimes a poem. And tonight I'd like to share one written by Helen Steiner Rice, which has, well, it's got a real message for all of us. It's entitled The Joy of Unselfish Giving. Time is not measured by the years that you live, but by the deeds that you do and the joy that you give. And each day as it comes brings a chance to each one to love to the fullest, leaving nothing undone that would brighten the life or lighten the load of some weary traveler lost on life's road. So what does it matter how long we may live, if as long as we live, we unselfishly give? The Joy of Unselfish Giving by Helen Steiner Rice. This is Music Till Dawn.

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Thank you for joining us for this segment of Music Till Dawn. From the pen of Helen Steiner Rice, we read, God's Jewels. We watch the rich and famous be decked in precious jewels, enjoying earthly pleasures and defying moral rules. And in our mood of discontent, we sink into despair and long for earthly riches and feel cheated of our share. But stop these idle musings. God has stored up for you treasures that are far beyond earth's jewels and riches too. For never, never discount what God has promised man if he will walk in meekness and accept God's flawless plan. For if we heed his teachings as we journey through the years, we'll find the richest jewels of all are crystallized from tears. From the pen of Helen Steiner Rice, Music Till Dawn continues.

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from the old hymnal up on the shelf. A song that I believe touches the heart. I saw one hanging on a tree in agony and blood. He fixed his languid eyes on me as near his cross I stood. Sure, never till my latest breath can I forget that look. It seemed to charge me with his death, though not a word he spoke. My conscience felt and owned the guilt and plunged me in despair. I saw my sins his blood had spilt and helped him nail him there. Alas, I knew not what I did, but now my tears are vain. Where shall my trembling soul be hid? For I the Lord have slain. A second look he gave, which said, I freely all forgive. This blood is for thy ransom paid. I die that thou mayest live. Oh, can it be upon a tree the Savior died for me? My soul is thrilled, my heart is filled, to think he died for me. Music Till Dawn continues.

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We're so glad you're with us through the evening hours and whatever hour you're listening to this program. You're always welcome. We trust that through the song, somehow your spirit enters into the presence of God as we reflect on His goodness. At the closing of this day, Lord, as sunset tints the evening sky, my heart is lifted up in praise, for so richly blessed am I. Your presence has been with me, our communion has been sweet. For as we've walked together, Lord, you've made my day complete. In my heart and in my spirit, you have given me a song, and it has been my joy to praise you all this whole day long. From morning until evening, I have thought upon your word, and it seems I've been cleansed anew as your tender voice I've heard. Oh, make my life a blessing, Lord, and may living waters flow, refreshing those along my path, that they too thy love may know. And now, as darkness gathers in and birds sing their even song, may your presence still go with me, for my life to you belongs. His presence, by Norma Helgerson. Music Till Dawn continues.

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Music throughout the night. Music with a message. Music that brings peace to the heart. And we're so glad that you joined us. Let me read the words of this old song. Come to Calvary's holy mountain, sinners ruined by the fall. Here a pure and healing fountain flows to you, to me, to all. In a full perpetual tide, opened when our Savior died. Come in poverty and meanness, come defiled without, within. From infection and uncleanness, from the leprosy of sin. Wash your robes and make them white. Ye shall walk with God in light. Come in sorrow and contrition, wounded, impotent, and blind. Here the guilty free remission. Here the troubled peace may find. Health this fountain will restore. He that drinks shall thirst no more. Music till dawn.

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Music Till Dawn moves throughout the night with songs that speak to the heart. Music throughout the night. John W. Peterson has written so many beautiful songs in his past. There's one that was entitled God's Final Call. Let me share the words with you. Someday you'll hear God's final call to you, to take his offer of salvation true. This could be it, my friend. If you but knew God's final call, God's final call. How can you live another day in sin, thinking someday with Christ you will begin? Oh, will you hear above the world's loud din, God's final call, God's final call? If you reject God's final call of grace, you'll have no chance your footsteps to retrace. All hope will then be gone, and doom you'll face. Oh, hear his call. Oh, hear his call. God's final call. Music Till Dawn.

It's amazing how a song can brighten our pathway throughout the night. How a song can be a companion to somehow just make it a little easier to go on through the evening. Sometimes a person very much alone, reminded of the presence of the Lord. I just want to say how grateful we are for the privilege of bringing Music Till Dawn to you, and would suggest that you take time to contact this radio station and its manager and thank them for the ministry of Music Till Dawn, because they provide the program time. 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But to make it possible, it takes Christian radio stations across the country. 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
1: As you know, America is at a crisis point in her history. Surely, most agree that America is certainly too young to die. Although much of the

0: truth that we cherish has been compromised by court decisions and liberal attitudes, and while immoral behavior has been normalized, the principles upon which America was built are worth saving. Those were words written in 1980. Words written on a recording project from the Life Action Singers titled America, You're Too Young to Die. On Friday, July the 3rd, Crosstalk will revisit this recording project to remember its inspiration and its challenge. America, You're Too Young to Die. Airing Friday, July the 3rd, 3 p.m. Eastern, 2 p.m. Central on the VCY America Radio Network.
1: With SRN News, I'm Rich Thomason in Washington. There were two of them in rapid succession, a pair of powerful earthquakes devastating parts of Venezuela, including the capital, Caracas.
2: It was like a scene from a horror movie.
1: A quake survivor heard through a translator. The BBC's Will Grant is in the region.
3: The Interior Minister, Diosdado Cabello, has been on state television and said that there are collapsed buildings in Caracas. So we're trying to find out exactly how many and whether or not people are trapped inside. Of course, we've seen images of emergency services on the scenes there. The tremors were felt as far away as the Colombian capital, Bogota, and it does seem that many thousands of residents of the Venezuelan capital, Caracas, remain outside their homes.
1: A 7.2 magnitude tremor followed by a 7.5 quake and then numerous aftershocks. At least 32 people are dead, hundreds injured. As a search for victims gets underway, President Trump says the U.S. stands ready to help. And there have been earthquakes elsewhere, 5.6 magnitude rattling Northern California. And then there's this one.
4: A preliminary 6.9 magnitude earthquake struck off Japan's northern coast at an estimated depth of 30 miles. Several strong earthquakes have been repeatedly reported in the same area of Japan in recent months. Japanese authorities say this time there is no danger of a tsunami. I'm Lisa Dwyer.
1: The World Cup has been a real eye-opener for a lot of young Europeans visiting America for the first time. They flooded social media, raving about how wonderful the country and its people are. So accommodating, so friendly, and so different from the way America is portrayed in the media abroad. Watching Wall Street this morning, the Dow futures 25 points higher, NASDAQ futures up 610 points. This is SRN News. 4 years after the repeal of Roe, abortion is on the rise.
5: And it's all because of the proliferation of abortion pills. President Biden's decision to make the drugs easily available through the mail is being blamed for an increase of about 100,000 abortions since the Supreme Court struck down Roe versus Wade. Pro-life activists say the pills are allowing Planned Parenthood and other abortion advocates to undermine pro-life laws in about half the states. Some of those states are now suing to keep the drugs out. Michael Harrington reporting.
1: U.S. charitable giving rose 3% last year, surpassing $600 billion for the first time. The $617 billion that Americans gave to churches, ministries, and all other nonprofits was the second highest ever in inflation-adjusted terms, but it fell short of the record set in 2021. This growth in giving was slightly faster than the long-term annual average of 2.7%. This is SRN News. It's rich with history and poetry, prophecy and timeless wisdom. A book that may soon have a place in Texas public school classrooms.
6: A new proposal would include Bible stories in required reading list for more than 5 million public school students in Texas. It mandates the readings from the New Testament and portions of the Old Testament. Texas State Board of Education likely to vote on that proposal Friday. Critics claim it violates the Constitution and favors Christianity over other religions. But supporters say Judeo-Christian traditions were fundamental in this nation's founding and should be reflected in the public school curriculum. Jason Walker reporting.
1: Opening the Great American State Fair, celebrating the country's 250th birthday, President Trump. He declares that America is back. More details at srnnews.com.
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0: If the Son, therefore, shall make you free, ye shall be free indeed. John 8, verse 36. A reminder from God's Word that genuine freedom is found in God's Son, Jesus Christ.
1: 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Things are calming down from yesterday afternoon and evening, calling it a partly sunny day, 73 this afternoon. Slight chance for some remaining afternoon and evening showers and possibly thunderstorms. Temperatures tonight will drop into the mid-50s, about where we were last night and even where we are speaking now. For tomorrow and the weekend Saturday, call it partly sunny, daytime highs in the lower 70s and nighttime temperatures in the upper 50s. The extended forecast for Sunday, partly sunny, back into the lower 80s.

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1: Hi, everybody. This is Chris Katulka, host of the Friends of Israel Today radio program. 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The Shema is the heartbeat of the Jewish people. Hear, O Israel, the Lord our God, the Lord is one. 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

0: The psalmist said, "When I awake, I am still with thee." For the child of God, seeking the presence of the Lord is essential as each day begins. To help you in starting this day with God, we offer a brief devotional meditation from morning and evening, a collection from the pen of one of the greatest preachers of all time, Charles Haddon Spurgeon. This morning's text comes from Isaiah chapter 40 and verse 9. Get thee up into the high mountain. Our knowledge of Christ is somewhat like climbing one of our Welsh mountains. When you are at the base, you see but little. The mountain itself appears to be but one half as high as it really is. Confined in a little valley, you discover scarcely anything but the rippling brooks as they descend into the stream at the foot of the mountain. Climb the first rising knoll, and the valley lengthens and widens beneath your feet. Go higher, and you see the country for 4 or 5 miles round, and you're delighted with the widening prospect. Mount still, and the scene enlarges, till at last, when you are on the summit and look east, west, north, and south, you see almost all England lying before you. Yonder is a forest in some distant county, perhaps 200 miles away, and here the sea, and there a shining river, and the smoking chimneys of a manufacturing town, or the masts of the ships in a busy port. All these things please and delight you, and you say, "I could not have imagined that so much could be seen at this elevation." Now, the Christian life is of the same order. When we first believe in Christ, we see but little of Him. The higher we climb, the more we discover of His beauties. But who has ever gained the summit? Who has known all the heights and depths of the love of Christ which passes knowledge? Paul, when grown old, sitting gray-haired, shivering in a dungeon in Rome, could say with greater emphasis than we can, "I know whom I have believed." For each experience had been like the climbing of a hill, each trial had been like ascending another summit, and his death seemed like gaining the top of the mountain, from which he could see the whole of the faithfulness and the love of Him to whom he had committed his soul. Get thee up, dear friend, into the high mountain. This meditation was taken from Morning and Evening by C.H. Spurgeon. Please listen each morning at this same time for Morning and Evening.
1: Hey everybody, this is Rick DeYoung with Prophecy Today. Negotiations continue on a potential permanent end to the war between the Islamic Republic of Iran and the United States. That's the headline. Stay tuned as I talk with journalist and author Dave Dolan about this story and its prophetic significance.
2: It's time now for Prophecy Today, a look at current events in light of biblical prophecy.
1: Well, David, as we look at these negotiations between Iran and the United States, can you talk a little bit about what we need to be concerned about in dealing with Iran? Will they negotiate in good faith? And how does their Islamic faith come into the picture at these talks?
3: Well, Rick, we knew from previous administrations and diplomats, et cetera, that the Iranians are considered about the toughest negotiators on earth. They're very smart, they're very clever, and as you mentioned, their faith, their Islamic faith, allows them to practice a deception against your enemy to regain your strength. If you're defeated, if you're attacked, Muhammad taught this, then you wait, you build yourself back up, you're quiet, you're peaceful, you don't keep going on, and then when the time is right, you strike again. The Shiite regime that controls that, Rick, they are devout Muslims. They are devoted to Muhammad's teachings, to his examples, and of course to their imams, and the 12th Imam in particular, and that's the Shiite version. They had a split with the Sunnis right after.

0: after Muhammad's time, and they've been fighting ever since. But they are determined to spread the Islamic revolution, they call it, the resistance, they call it, to the entire world. They've said that all along. And of course, we've talked about it prophetically, Rick, for many years. I've written about it in books, and others have, that Persia, Iran will be a declared enemy of Israel, will attack Israel with a joint coalition that Turkey's involved with, probably Russia is involved with, most believe, and other states are listed in Africa, et cetera. So we know at the very end of time, and I think you agree with me, the signs are we're nearing those times at the very least, that they will have a hostile to Israel regime. Now, of course, it says in Zechariah, all the nations eventually at the very, very end will come up against Jerusalem to fight against it. But this is a separate battle that is going to take place, and they're involved in it. So this regime is sadly, apparently not going anywhere.
1: So much to be concerned about, so much to pray for, but also to realize that God is in control, and we know what is going to happen in the future, don't we, Dave?
0: We do, and that is the silver lining that all of us can hold on to in these very, very difficult times. But the Jewish people are not dependent, as the president said, on him for their continuing existence. He helps and has helped, and they very much appreciated the action last year in particular. But it's Israel's God that is its protector and its sovereign. And he that keeps Israel doesn't take vacations, doesn't slumber, doesn't sleep. And so that's what we can trust in, because it is true. And we've seen it so many times. He's delivered them. And the Bible makes clear, all the prophecies make clear, he will deliver Israel. He will, as Paul said, save them even in the end. And we're approaching that time. So silver lining there. And may he also rescue many, many people in Iran and around the world. And hopefully, Rick, this trouble will stir up people's souls, that they'll start searching like 9/11 did, et cetera, that they'll start searching. And the Israelis have been doing that since the October 7th attack over 2 years ago.
1: Dave Dolan for Prophecy Today. Dave, thanks so much.
0: You're welcome, Rick. God bless.
2: 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This is Jay Johnson inviting you to join us every Monday through Friday for Prophecy Today. Remember, the Lord Jesus is coming, and it could be today. So let's keep looking up until...
3: June 25th, The Problem Within. A man walks into the doctor's office complaining of pain all over his body. The doctor asks him to point to specific areas where the pain seems the most severe. The man touches his arm and groans. The doctor immediately performs an examination, but everything appears to be fine. Next, the man touches his leg. This time, he howls in pain. The doctor again quickly examines the area, but nothing seems to be the matter. Finally, the doctor takes a closer look. "Sir?" he says, "Your finger appears to be broken." Okay, so this is a rather exaggerated anecdote, but it draws on the idea that we often misdiagnose a problem. Today, we'll hear from a woman who thought she had escaped the source of all her problems until she realized how wrong she was. She's here to share with us her true story on this Unshackled Daily Devotional.
4: My parents had to flee Hungary in 1944 when the Russians invaded. I'm Kathy Barman, and I was only a month old then. Those were terrible times. After the war, we lived under communism. My father loved Christ and wouldn't join the Communist Party, so he went to prison for 3 years hard labor. We suffered deprivation and mockery for going to Sunday school and church. In 1956 came the revolution. Freedom was in the air until Russian troops swept across the border. My sister escaped to Austria, and the rest of us followed on bicycles. We took nothing. Guards on horseback shot and chased us, but God protected our escape. We immigrated to the U.S., where a church in Michigan provided a house and food. I learned English, graduated from high school, and married. We had 3 sons. I should have been happy, but I wanted more, things that didn't satisfy. So I went to work as a waitress. I began to drink, and then I relied on tranquilizers to fight depression. In desperation, I tried to commit suicide when I became pregnant again.

0: Mrs. Thoreau wrote about Jesus and how he would satisfy the longing in my heart. She came to visit, took me to a fellowship meeting where everyone testified about his peace and love. I went home and prayed, asking Jesus to come into my heart and life. What a difference he made! Depression was turned into joy. Today, my husband and I teach and counsel others about the love of Christ Jesus.
1: The Lord spoke through the prophet in Jeremiah chapter 17, verse 9, saying, "The heart is deceitful above all things and beyond cure. Who can understand it?" Friend, while Kathy thought she had outrun her problems by escaping communism, her greater problem was the condition of her heart, and it would follow her wherever she went. You see, we may be able to fix the physical issues that exist around us, but unless we are continually turning to Jesus, asking Him to renew our heart in His likeness, we will never achieve true peace or find the balm that cures. Will you receive this truth today? 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
1: Welcome to our continued reading in the book of Numbers. We have just read about God establishing the authority of Moses and Aaron and providing for the support of the Levites, and we continue now in chapter 19. And the Lord spake unto Moses and unto Aaron,

A. This is the ordinance of the law which the Lord hath commanded, saying, Speak unto the children of Israel that they bring thee a red heifer without spot, wherein is no blemish, and upon which never came yoke. And ye shall give her unto Eleazar the priest, that he may bring her forth without the camp, and one shall slay her before his face. And Eleazar the priest shall take of her blood with his finger, and sprinkle of her blood directly before the tabernacle of the congregation 7 times. And one shall burn the heifer in his sight, her skin and her flesh and her blood, with her dung shall he burn. And the priest shall take cedar wood and hyssop and scarlet and cast it into the midst of the burning of the heifer. Then the priest shall wash his clothes, and he shall bathe his flesh in water, and afterward he shall come into the camp, and the priest shall be unclean until the even. And he that burneth her shall wash his clothes in water, and bathe his flesh in water, and shall be unclean until the even. And a man that is clean shall gather up the ashes of the heifer, and lay them up without the camp in a clean place, and it shall be kept for the congregation of the children of Israel for a water of separation. It is a purification for sin. And he that gathereth the ashes of the heifer shall wash his clothes and be unclean until the even. And it shall be unto the children of Israel and unto the stranger that sojourneth among them for a statute forever. He that toucheth the dead body of any man shall be unclean 7 days. He shall purify himself with it on the 3rd day, and on the 7th day he shall be clean. But if he purify not himself the 3rd day, then the 7th day he shall not be clean. Whosoever toucheth the dead body of any man that is dead, and purifieth not himself, defileth the tabernacle of the Lord, and that soul shall be cut off from Israel, because the water of separation was not sprinkled upon him. He shall be unclean. His uncleanness is yet upon him. This is the law: when a man dieth in a tent, all that come into the tent and all that is in the tent shall be unclean 7 days. And every open vessel which hath no covering bound upon it is unclean. And whosoever toucheth one that is slain with a sword in the open fields, or a dead body, or a bone of a man, or a grave, shall be unclean 7 days. And for an unclean person they shall take of the ashes of the burnt heifer of purification for sin, and running water shall be put thereto in a vessel. And a clean person shall take hyssop, and dip it in the water, and sprinkle it upon the tent, and upon all the vessels, and upon the persons that were there, and upon him that touched a bone, or one slain, or one dead, or a grave. And the clean person shall sprinkle upon the unclean on the 3rd day, and on the 7th day. And on the 7th day he shall purify himself, and wash his clothes, and bathe himself in water, and shall be clean at even. But the man that shall be unclean, and shall not purify himself, that soul shall be cut off from among the congregation, because he hath defiled the sanctuary of the Lord. The water of separation hath not been sprinkled upon him. He is unclean. And it shall be a perpetual statute unto them, that he that sprinkleth the water of separation shall wash his clothes
and he that toucheth

the water of separation shall be unclean until even. And whatsoever the unclean person toucheth shall be unclean, and the soul that toucheth it shall be unclean until even. Then came the children of Israel, even the whole congregation, into the desert of Zin in the first month, and the people abode in Kadesh, and Miriam died there and was buried there. And there was no water for the congregation, and they gathered themselves together against Moses and against Aaron. And the people chode with Moses and spake, saying, Would God that we had died when our brethren died before the Lord! And why have you brought up the congregation of the Lord into this wilderness, that we and our cattle should die there? And wherefore have ye made us to come up out of Egypt, to bring us in unto this evil place? It is no place of seed, or of figs, or of vines, or of pomegranates, neither is there any water to drink. And Moses and Aaron went from the presence of the assembly unto the door of the tabernacle of the congregation, and they fell upon their faces, and the glory of the Lord appeared unto them. And the Lord spake unto Moses, saying, Take the rod, and gather thou the assembly together, thou and Aaron thy brother, and speak ye unto the rock before their eyes, and it shall give forth his water, and thou shalt bring forth to them water out of the rock. So thou shalt give the congregation and their beasts drink. And Moses took the rod from before the Lord as he commanded him. And Moses and Aaron gathered the congregation together before the rock. And he said unto them, Hear now, ye rebels, must we fetch you water out of this rock? And Moses lifted up his hand, and with his rod he smote the rock twice. And the water came out abundantly, and the congregation drank, and their beasts also. And the Lord spake unto Moses and Aaron, Because ye believed me not to sanctify me in the eyes of the children of Israel, therefore ye shall not bring this congregation into the land which I have given them. This is the water of Meribah, because the children of Israel strove with the Lord, and he was sanctified in them. And Moses sent messengers from Kadesh unto the king of Edom. Thus saith thy brother Israel, Thou knowest all the travail that hath befallen us, how our fathers went down into Egypt, and we have dwelt in Egypt a long time, and the Egyptians vexed us and our fathers. And when we cried unto the Lord, he heard our voice, and sent an angel, and hath brought us forth out of Egypt. And behold, we are in Kadesh, a city at the uttermost of thy border. Let us pass, I pray thee, through thy country. We will not pass through the fields or through the vineyards, neither will we drink of the water of the wells. We will go by the king's highway. We will not turn to the right hand nor to the left until we have passed thy borders. And Edom said unto him, Thou shalt not pass by me, lest I come out against thee with the sword. And the children of Israel said unto him, We will go by the highway. And if I and my cattle drink of thy water, then I will pay for it. I will only, without doing anything else, go through on my feet. And he said, Thou shalt not go through. And Edom came out against him with much people and with a strong hand. Thus Edom refused to give Israel passage through his border. Wherefore Israel turned away from him. And the children of Israel, even the whole congregation, journeyed from Kadesh and came unto Mount Hor. And the Lord spake unto

0: Moses and Aaron in Mount Hor by the coast of the land of Edom, saying, Aaron shall be gathered unto his people, for he shall not enter into the land which I have given unto the children of Israel, because ye rebelled against my word at the water of Meribah. Take Aaron and Eleazar his son, and bring them up unto Mount Hor, and strip Aaron of his garments, and put them upon Eleazar his son. And Aaron shall be gathered unto his people, and shall die there. And Moses did as the Lord commanded, and they went up into Mount Hor in the sight of all the congregation. And Moses stripped Aaron of his garments and put them upon Eleazar his son. And Aaron died there in the top of the mount. And Moses and Eleazar came down from the mount. And when all the congregation saw that Aaron was dead, they mourned for Aaron 30 days, even all the house of Israel. And here at the end of chapter 20, in the record of Aaron's death, we'll end our reading and begin in chapter 21 of Numbers next time.
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3: 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John Bunyan had been within the Bedfordshire County Jail for 5 years. 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
4: With SRN News, I'm Rich Thomason in Washington. A desperate search for survivors is underway in earthquake-shattered Venezuela. Numerous buildings in the capital Caracas have collapsed after two powerful quakes. A magnitude 7.2 and a 7.5 struck one right after the other, followed by a series of aftershocks. Those who fled into the streets, their world crashing down around them.
5: All the walls were cracked. We managed to open the door, but there was a cloud of smoke, so we couldn't see much. When we went downstairs, it was like a scene from a horror movie. I only saw the building superintendent with a baby and one family from that building get out.
4: A survivor heard through a BBC translator. At least 32 people are dead, hundreds more injured. The Caracas airport is no more, reduced to rubble by what could be the most powerful quakes to hit the country in more than 100 years. President Trump is offering U.S. assistance, and less powerful quakes have also rattled Northern California and parts of Japan. Happy birthday, America.
6: 250 years of glorious American freedom.
7: On the National Mall in Washington Wednesday night, President Trump launched celebrations of the nation's founding with a campaign-style rally.
6: Just like those patriots of 1776 over the past 17 months, we have taken power back.
7: Touting a deal to end the Iran war, his border crackdown.
6: We have reclaimed our sovereignty, regained our liberty, restored our prosperity, and we have saved our country.
7: Recalling the creation of national landmarks like the Washington Monument.
6: We are likewise building new monuments to American greatness to serve every future president and first lady. We're building the most beautiful ballroom anywhere in the world, right at the White House.
7: Ben Thomas, Washington.
4: NASDAQ futures up 641 points. This is SRN News. Americans are embracing chatbots.
8: They are powered by artificial intelligence and can simulate interactions with an actual human being. According to a new poll from the Pew Research Center, most people use chatbots to help them with work or school or to search the web for information. But the poll finds a disturbing number of Americans, 10% now, are using chatbots for emotional support, and 4% admit they use them for companionship. Young people are adopting the technology faster than older folks. Michael Harrington reporting.
4: The Supreme Court has barred a former Louisiana inmate from suing prison officials who cut his dreadlocks in violation of his religious beliefs. The justices ruled against Damon Lander, who is a Rastafarian, holding that a federal law designed to protect inmates' religious rights does not permit lawsuits for money damages. The High Court agreed with lower courts that had ruled the Religious Land Use and Institutionalized Persons Act can't be used to hold those who violate inmates' rights financially responsible. SRN News. You have to wonder how this treasure was overlooked for so many years.
9: A 44-page manuscript notebook written by composer Wolfgang Amadeus Mozart in 1778 has been found in France's National Library. The notebook consists of 7 pieces for harp and flute and were originally written for a young harpist. The manuscript will remain in the care of the French National Library, which hosts the third largest collection of autographed musical manuscripts by Mozart after Salzburg and Berlin. Keith Peters reporting.
4: A Liberian oil tanker has navigated the Strait of Hormuz using a new route close to Oman's shores. It's been promoted by the Arab country and a UN maritime agency. This latest development today comes amid ongoing threats from Iran's Revolutionary Guard threatening vessels traversing that strategic waterway. More details, srnnews.com.
10: John 8, verse 36. If the Son, therefore, shall make you free, ye shall be free indeed. John 8, verse 36. A reminder from God's Word that genuine freedom is found in God's Son, Jesus Christ.
2: Good morning from FM 107.7 WVCY, the forecast from the National Weather Service. Things are calming down from yesterday afternoon and evening. Calling it a partly sunny day, 73 this afternoon. Slight chance for some remaining afternoon and evening showers and possibly thunderstorms. Temperatures tonight will drop into the mid-50s, about where we were last night and even where we are speaking now. For tomorrow and the weekend Saturday, call it partly sunny, daytime highs in the lower 70s and nighttime temperatures in the upper 50s. The extended forecast for Sunday, partly sunny, back into the lower 80s.
11: This is Shauna on Johnny Erickson Tata Sharing Hope. I know you're going to love hearing Johnny share this touching story from China.
12: Our Wheels for the World teams have been delivering wheelchairs and Bibles in China for decades now. In this huge country of 1 billion, where over 100,000 face life with a disability. Take the story of Mr. Wang. He's had congenital ankylosis spondylitis since he was a boy. Now that is a convoluted syndrome, but basically it causes the bones and joints of his legs to gradually become fused and his spine to become rigid. His mother was his sole caregiver until she died when Mr. Wang was a young adult. Thankfully, his sister was able to take him in, but then she too passed away. At that point, loneliness began to overwhelm Mr. Wang. Scraping by on a small government stipend was hardly enough to survive in his small flat on the edge of town. He was desperately poor, but his greatest poverty was his loneliness. With no family, no help, and just a few neighbors who took pity on him, Mr. Wang felt like an outcast, and even with crutches, it was so hard to get around. He struggled against despair. If only I weren't disabled, he thought, then I could survive. But then, a local church who heard of his plight told our Wheels for the World team when they came to his little town. When he learned that he might be able to receive a wheelchair, one that really fit him, one that worked, a glimmer of hope flickered. It was beyond his wildest dreams. The Wheels for the World team actually came to his home and right away began measuring his legs and then spent time fitting a wheelchair to accommodate his unbending spine and legs. Through their efforts and a translator, he experienced tenderness, compassion, kindness, and his loneliness and despair began to ease. Within a few hours, he was fitted with a brand new wheelchair, and he was thrilled, especially when he was able to go outside in the sun for the first time in many years. Our therapist gave him a big hug and introduced him to the volunteers in the local church who told him about Jesus. Mr. Wang learned that he was not alone. He learned that God cared, that other Christians did too, and his heart was warmed and he received Christ as Savior. And now, 3 years later, several Christian women from the church regularly visit Mr. Wang in his small apartment. They clean his little kitchen and take care of all his laundry. Their love and care encourages Mr. Wang to grow in the knowledge of the Lord. And although he's still unable to make the trip to church, he opens his little apartment for worship services. Recently, when Johnny and friends did a follow-up visit, we were welcomed by his big smile. When we asked him about his favorite scripture, he referred to James and the importance of controlling the tongue.
13: For no longer is this man embittered. No longer is he complaining about his lot in life. His tongue is no longer saying, woe is me. Rather, his tongue is filled with praise to God. He is no longer alone.
11: 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And while you're there, ask for your gift. It's called Bible Promises. Like Mr. Wang will tell you, God promises to never leave you and never forsake you. Remember, with Christ, you're never alone and there's always hope. God bless you, friend.
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15: Trans activists have long insisted that medicalized

Saying gender-confused youth is settled science that saves lives. Well, that claim is collapsing, and the data doing the collapsing is impossible to dismiss. A major new study from Finland is extending the conclusions of the landmark 2024 CASS review, which found that transgender medicine is an area of remarkably weak evidence, with no good data on long-term outcomes. The Finnish researchers set out to provide that evidence, but what they found demolishes the foundational assumptions of transgender ideology. Finland's government-run medical system maintains detailed psychiatric and medical records on every citizen dating back to 1994. The study analyzed every patient under 23 who attended Finnish gender identity clinics from 1996 to 2019, the entire population of gender clinic patients for over two decades, and they compared them against a matched control group. This is not a self-selected sample. This is comprehensive, population-wide data of the kind that rarely exists in medical research. The findings are stark. Adolescents who were gender-affirmed showed significantly higher psychiatric illness than the control group. Among those who underwent gender transition procedures, psychiatric illness rose from roughly 10% to over 60% in one group and from 22% to 55% in another. Well, the researchers themselves stated plainly that this does not support the claim that gender transition improves mental health. The same Finnish research team reported 2 years ago in the British Medical Journal that medical gender reassignment has no measurable impact on suicide risk. The CASS review reached the identical conclusion. Deaths by suicide in transgender patients remain above the national average, regardless of whether they've received gender-affirming treatment. Well, let's be clear about what this means. The entire justification for putting children on hormones and performing irreversible surgeries rests on two claims: that it improves mental health and that it prevents suicide. The best available evidence now says it does neither. These are not the conclusions of political activists. They are the findings of honest researchers working from rigorous population-wide data. The science was never settled. It was manufactured, and now it is coming apart. Stay informed and engaged on all the latest at phyllisschlafly.com and join us again for the Phyllis Schlafly Report.

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0: In this ever-changing and uncertain world, God's precious word has an answer for every area of life. 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
1: Real joy to have you with us this morning here on The Bible Stands, and we are looking one more time here at this very important subject of multiplying discipleship, God's plan to reach the world, to reach our community, to reach our family. It's so important, and yet what is tragic is that the Great Commission is often seen almost as an option rather than the core plan that was given for us to reach the world. Do you realize that in the 40 days between the resurrection and Christ's ascension, the only key teaching that he gave was this matter of discipleship, the Great Commission, evangelization. Even Peter, when he interacted with him, feed my sheep. I mean, this was on the heart of the Savior. And my friends, if we love the Lord Jesus, what is on the heart

of the Savior should be on our hearts. And definitely the Apostle Paul shows that. You find it in 1st or 2nd Timothy, in the heart of that book. He's about to be martyred, and he goes back over discipleship with Timothy at that point, 2 Timothy 2:2. And here in Colossians, as he's in prison again, he is speaking of the real key to the ministry that he had and the ministry that all of us would have. And so he is so burdened that every believer would be so trained that they could be reaching others and then discipling them so they could do the same. Folks, honestly, in 5 years, Milwaukee could be greatly moved if all the believers would take the Great Commission seriously. But the real problem gets down to what we find in verse 27 that precedes the teaching on discipleship. In chapter 1 of verse of Colossians, we read, "To whom God would make known what is the riches of the glory of this mystery." This is what was not known throughout ages previously, but now among the Gentiles, which is Christ in you, the hope of glory. You see, the problem is we're not so fellowshipping with Christ that our lives are being transformed. My friends, Christ not only purchased our salvation, but he made it possible by the full victory for us to be in union with him. He is now at the right hand of the Father as the God-man, and we are identified with him, and the Spirit of God came into your heart, if you're truly saved, into your inner man, and he dwells there now, and has because you have been justified, you are made righteous and holy, according to Ephesians 4:24. And the Spirit of God joins us with Christ, and Christ is in us, the hope of glory. We have an intimate fellowship. John the Apostle talks about there in 1 John the fellowship that we all have, and the whole book speaks of abiding in Christ. This was as close as he was to Christ when he was here on this earth. He was reveling in the fact of the glorious relationship he had with Christ in the latter years of his life because of the indwelling of Christ in him. And what a joy that was. And so this needs to be a reality in us, and this is what we need to preach to others. First, the gospel, and then help folks know that they can be changed. They don't have to have sin conquer them anymore. They can walk with God. They can be used of God. And that's what it says in verse 28, whom, speaking of Christ in us, we preach, proclaim, warning every man, being willing to confront a selfish carnal life and to challenge a Christian to really yield to God and live the abundant life, and teaching every man, taking the word of God and helping by the Spirit of God's illumination them to understand it as they're growing in the Lord, so that they can have all wisdom. They can know how to apply the Word of God and step out by faith and have the grace of God transform them. Present every man perfect in Christ Jesus. God is able to complete each one of us, and every person should have that privilege. And notice again, it's in Christ Jesus. And then we've been looking at whereunto I also labor. This is the idea of full labor, completely giving of oneself to this work, and striving according to his working. The idea of striving means struggling. If you transliterate the word, it's agonize. It means, it's a term from the athletic arena. It signifies intense exertion. In other words, we need to be so committed to Christ that we are willing to work hard to exhaustion. That's what the word labor means. And then we're willing to give of ourselves with intense exertion to accomplish the will of God and give the maximum effort in our lives. And that's what striving means. I came across, and you may have heard this little poem. There's a clever young guy named somebody else. There's nothing this guy can't do. He's busy.

from morning till way late at night just substituting for you. You're asked to do this or you're asked to do that, and what is your ready reply? Get somebody else to do that job. He'll do it much better than I. So much to do in this weary old world, so much and workers so few, and somebody

Are we willing to step out and give of our lives to reaching people and discipling them? It really is key. And the reason we don't is we don't think we can, or we don't think we have the strength. Well, I want us to look at verse 29, whereunto also labor, striving according to his working. Ah, which worketh in me mightily. God's not asking you to do something. He's not asking you to do something that you cannot do. Hudson Taylor said, when God's work is done in God's way for God's glory, it will never lack God's supply. God is not obligated to pay for our selfish schemes. He's obligated to support his ministry. And I mentioned at the beginning, when you start giving of yourself to the Lord, you're going to start experiencing God's own energy, his own work. 1 Corinthians 15, by the grace of God, I am what I am, and his grace which was bestowed upon me was not in vain, but I labored more abundantly than they all. Yet not I, but the grace of God which was with me. The desert is seemingly void of all life, but given a little rainfall, life springs into existence and beauty. Life is there, but it is dormant. Unbelief is like that. It is the desert of one's being, but the potential for life is there and needs only to be watered by faith to spring into existence and beauty. And so we are to have his working. It's the word that means, if you transliterate it from the Greek, means energy, the powerful working of God. Now, does God have great energy and working? Well, obviously. Well, that labor and that striving that we have is according to his working. He's the one that does this. In fact, did you know people that really serve the Lord with all their heart? Well, they may get tired at times, but they're not worn out inside. They're not stressed. They're not burned out. They are experiencing the presence of God, and they are just experiencing the energy of God. It's an amazing thing. And then another word here is the word dunamis, work which worketh in me mightily. In other words, with the power of Almighty God. Oh, friends, don't be afraid to give of yourself to evangelism and discipleship. Don't be afraid to be the man or woman of God that God wants you to be. I want to encourage you to just give of yourself completely to the Lord, and you will find that you'll have more time than you had before. And I know that seems counterintuitive, that you will be refreshed in your spirit, and that you will see that God's grace is sufficient and that you can truly accomplish what God told you to accomplish. As I've said several times, God never calls you to something that he will not empower you to do it. And so I want every one of us, as we finish here, this little series on multiplying discipleship, for us to recommit ourselves to letting God work in us. Take the step of faith to walk with Christ, not let anything hinder, to live a life of true union with Christ, Christ in us, the hope of glory, and then to give of ourselves that every person around deserves to learn of the abundant life that Christ has, and be willing to warn and to be willing to teach so that every person can be complete in Christ. And I'm telling you, if you'll be part of that, you will experience the power of God in a very special way. Well, as we finish here today, I would like to encourage you to be with us on July the 5th. Obviously, July the 4th is the very special celebration of our nation's 250th birthday, and we're going to have a tremendous celebration in our morning service, and then we're going to have an afternoon service early with an afternoon of just wonderful fellowship and a full July 4th outdoor just festival is all I can say. And so it's just going to be a wonderful day of celebrating God's goodness to us here in America. And so go to our website at fallsbaptist.org to find out the details.

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2: If God be for us, who can be against us? 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Some say they've been abandoned by God. 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Today, Pastor Lutzer continues a series from Romans chapter 8 on the blessings we've been given as children of an awesome God. As we begin, Pastor Lutzer relates an experience of Henry Blackaby.
3: And if you know Henry Blackaby, you know he is a man of great faith. He was a pastor in Saskatchewan, Canada, a place with which I have some familiarity. And his church was planting other churches in other little towns. And they went to this one town, and the witch doctor from the Indian reservation was there to meet him out on the street and told him that there will be no church built in this town. The witch doctor said, "I have come to put a curse on you."

And Henry Blackaby just smiled. And he said to him, "You have no idea who it is that you are up against." And a church was built in that town and is still there today. If God is for us, who can put a curse on us? It's like trying to down an aircraft carrier with a slingshot. If God is for you, who can be against you? My fellow believer, today I am here to tell you that there is no one stronger than God who can topple him. There is no one as big as God who can thwart his purposes. There is no one so evil and so crafty that he can overcome him. If God is for us, who shall be against us? Who is out there that can take on God? The answer is no one if God be for us, and he is for his people. Now, you say, "Well, Pastor Lutzer, that all may be nice, and it's wonderful for you to preach this, but I'm going through a hard time. I'm going through a hard time financially. I'm going through a hard time health-wise. I have children that are misbehaving. I have somebody who has just cheated me. Where is God in the middle of all this? If God is for us, it certainly doesn't appear as if he's for me," you may be saying. Maybe today there is somebody out there and you feel just like Naomi in the book of Ruth. You remember she left Bethlehem and she left with a husband and two sons. And she was in the land of Moab, and the sons, they married Moabite girls. And then her husband died, and then both of her sons died. And then she came back, and one of those daughter-in-laws of hers by the name of Ruth followed her. And you know the rest of the story. But when Naomi came back to Bethlehem, they said, "Naomi is back." And she said, no, don't call me Naomi. Call me bitter, because the Lord has dealt harshly and bitterly with me. She said, "I left full. I had a husband and I had two sons, and I've come back empty because all three men in my life are dead." And so, she says, "I feel as if God has been bitter toward me." Do you feel that way? You say, "Pastor Lutzer, if God would be for me, that would be wonderful, but how do I know that God is for me when everything out there seems to be against me, when the

when my health is against me? Where is God in the midst of all of this? I do not see that God is for me. Well, the Apostle Paul was thinking about you, I'm sure, and he was thinking about me. Look at the text. Always remember, keep your Bible open with your finger on the text. Verse 31, if God be for us, who can be against us? Verse 32, he who did not spare his own son, but gave him up for us all, how will he not also with him graciously give us all things? Wow. How do we know God is for us? What is the proof that God indeed is on our side? The answer is simply this: God has given us his most precious gift. Even, the Bible says, his own son. And it says he delivered him up. The idea in Greek is that he handed him over. I love that terminology. Because when you hand something over, it's very clear that you are still in charge. You're handing it over. In fact, when Jesus died on the cross, the Bible says that he dismissed his spirit. He dismissed his spirit because he was in charge, and his spirit could not be dismissed until he dismissed his spirit. Because even on the cross, Jesus was still king. He was still reigning. Now look at what the text says. Therefore, this was a voluntary choice on God's part. Now, some people die voluntarily because they may be martyrs for the faith. And that certainly has happened tens of thousands and hundreds of thousands of times in the history of the church. But when they give up their life, they would change circumstances if they could. If they had their captors under their control, if they had situations that they could control, they'd probably get out of it. God had all of this under control. And Jesus said that at any moment he could call 10,000 angels and they would come to deliver him. This was not because Jesus was a victim in the usual sense of the word victim. Because a victim sometimes is helpless, and Jesus was never helpless. The Father was never helpless. And yet he voluntarily gave up his son. He handed him over for us. And that is the greatest proof that God is on our side. He really is on our side. Notice that the argument that Paul gives there is really one from the greater to the lesser. What he's saying is, if God gave up that which was most precious to him, namely his son, if God was willing to give up his son, how will he not also with him freely give us all things? I mean, if you, young man, are going to give your girlfriend a ring, aren't you also going to give her the case in which the ring comes? I would think so. Let us suppose that there was a situation in which I had to die for Rebecca, my wife. I'd like to think that I would gladly die in her place. Now, if I were to give my life for her, wouldn't she also get whatever my inheritance might be? Whatever that turns out to be, or how little it turns out to be. Wouldn't she get that too? Of course. I mean, if you're going to give your life that which is most precious and best, obviously everything else is thrown in. And what the Apostle Paul is saying is this. He says, in light of the fact that God did not spare his own son, he gave us that which is most precious to him, therefore he is willing, along with him, obviously, to give you all things. There is no imagination in the world that can possibly begin to describe, all that God has prepared and is willing to give those who receive his Son as Savior. There is no limit. None. And that's why I'm saying it's included in the price of the ticket. It's included in the price of the ticket. You receive

0: receive Jesus Christ as Savior, and you inherit, the Bible says, all things. In your bulletin today, you'll notice that I have listed 10 blessings that are ours in Jesus Christ. I did this in about 10 minutes. I thought to myself, what do we have in Jesus? This is not a complete list. In fact, it'd be interesting to have a Bible study sometime where everyone did some research to find all that God gives us when we receive Christ as Savior. This is only a small indication of the all things. But for those of you who are watching by internet or listening by radio, I'll take the time to read it, though the folks that are here at Moody Church not only have it listed, but they have verses of scripture to go with it, and I hope that you take the time that is necessary for you to look up all of these verses. We are given grace from all of eternity. We've already learned that, but this is a beautiful passage, 2 Timothy 1:9, because it says that you have been graced, the grace given to us in Jesus Christ from all of eternity. Now, we've learned that already, that we were in God's mind and heart as long as God existed. But notice, you've both been forgiven and justified. Now, there's a huge difference. If all that you know as a Christian is forgiveness and you don't understand justification, I personally don't know how you can walk with God day after day when things get tough and when your emotions don't fall in line with what you believe. And that's why the message next time in this series is so critical as I speak on justification. Who is he that condemns? It is Christ that died. It is God who justifies. You need to understand that if you intend to seriously walk with God. And you know, my friend, you need to understand that if you begin to witness for Christ. I know that you've heard me say this before, but you and I cannot convert anyone. Conversion is God's business. But our role is to lead people to Christ, to help them to understand what Jesus Christ has done for us personally, without necessarily thinking to ourselves that we need to know all of the answers and all of the objections to Christianity. What you will discover is this. God is already working in the lives of people you meet to open their hearts so that you might be able to give them the gospel. That's why we're so excited to make available for you a book entitled Sent. Yes, just one word, sent. Jesus said, "As the Father has sent me into the world, so have I sent you into the world." And this book is filled with illustrations of how we can witness in the ordinary events of life. You don't need special training, though that, of course, is important in certain contexts. You just need to know what you can do to introduce others to Jesus Christ. The title of the book is Sent. It's written by a husband and his wife who are used in evangelism, and they teach us how we also can be a witness for Christ right where he has planted us.
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2: Hey friend, welcome back to Bible Tract Echoes. I'm Micah McCurry, your host. Go to the book of Genesis, chapter 1 and verse 1. I've mentioned it multiple times this week already, this particular verse, this first verse of the entire Bible. You may know it so well, you don't even need to look it up. But I'll read it for you. Genesis 1 and verse 1. In the beginning, God created the heaven and the earth. Yesterday on a broadcast, we've considered that when Genesis 1:1 says God created the heaven and the earth, it's declaring far more than the fact that God made sky and soil. It's declaring the phrase heaven and earth is declaring the totality of God's creation. Everything above, everything beneath, everything seen, everything unseen was made by him, was made for him. But we also see that creation itself is not the final point. Heaven and earth, glorious, beautiful, wonderful, but they're not eternal. Jesus said, heaven and earth shall pass away, but my words shall not pass away. So if heaven and earth are, in a sense, the backdrop, then what is God displaying on that backdrop? Why creation? Why mankind? Why sin? Why sacrifice? Why Calvary? Why the Word of God? Because God was not just making a world. He was revealing himself. He was revealing his glory, his holiness, justice, mercy, love. He was revealing his plan. And the first part of that plan that we began to consider yesterday is this: God has a plan for your redemption. If you're lost, God's plan for you begins here. You don't need to turn over a new leaf. You don't need to clean yourself up first. You don't need to become religious. You need to be saved. John 3:16 says, "For God so loved the world that he gave his only begotten Son, that whosoever believeth in him should not perish, but have everlasting life." And that word whosoever means that there is room for you. The same God that created heaven and earth and made a way for sinners to be saved. Romans 5 verse 8 says, "But God commendeth his love toward us, in that while we were yet sinners, Christ died for us." Thankfully, at least for me, Christ didn't wait until I was lovely. He loved me while I was yet a sinner. And the same is true for you. Redemption, that word, it means to be bought back, purchased, delivered. Ephesians 1:7 says, "In whom we have redemption," that purchasing back, that deliverance, "through his blood, the forgiveness of sins, according to the riches of his grace." And there is no entity in heaven or earth that's more rich in grace than God, our Creator. The God who owns all things looked at lost mankind and said, "I'll pay the price." That price was the blood of his own Son. So let me say this carefully, but I'm going to say it bluntly too. You might have grown up around church. You may know the songs. You might know the memory verses. You may know when to stand, when to sit, how to act. That doesn't mean you're saved. 2 Corinthians chapter 13, verse 5 says, this is where we ended the program yesterday, "Examine yourselves, whether ye be in the faith." And that's where we need to pick up today. Are you truly saved? Don't examine everyone else first. Examine yourself. Was there a time when you personally trusted Christ? Not your parents, not your church, not your baptism, not your good works. Was there a time and a place when you trusted him, Christ, and him alone? God has a plan for your redemption. If you're lost today, the plan is not complicated. Acts 16:31 says this, "And they said, believe on the Lord Jesus Christ, and thou shalt be saved." You got to understand that you're a sinner. We all are. None of us are perfect.

You've got to understand, because of your sin, because of my sin, I was sentenced to a devil's hell. I say was because I understood two more things. Number one, I was a sinner. Number two, I knew there's a penalty. But three and four. Number three, Jesus Christ paid the penalty. That's what we're talking about. On the backdrop of creation, Christ came, lived a sinless life, and died. After living 33 sinless and perfect years, he died for our sins. But then more than that, he was raised from the dead. Now he lives forevermore. And number four, number three, Jesus died for us. He paid the penalty for us. Number four, we have to accept that. I'm so thankful that I did. Maybe today you haven't. Maybe you don't know Christ. I'd love to hear from you. You can text me at 309-316-7240. That's 309-316-7240. Now, yes, God has a plan for your redemption, but he also has a plan for your reconciliation. What's the point of the backdrop? What's the point of creation? What's the point of this canvas? Well, he is drawing, the master is drawing redemption. He's also drawing reconciliation. Maybe you are saved. Maybe you know Christ as your Savior. You're not wondering about redemption. You know there was a time when you trusted Christ, but if you're honest, the fellowship has been strained. The relationship has been a little bit tight. Not because God moved, not because God changed, not because God became less faithful, but somewhere along the way, you drifted. Maybe it was sin. Maybe it was bitterness because you were mistreated in some way. Maybe it was just a coldness of your spirituality. Maybe it was neglect on your end. Maybe it was this distance that happened, oh, so slowly, but insidiously, the strain and the distance got further and further. You still know how to act in church, but your heart is not where it used to be. But I'm thankful for the fact that Isaiah 59, verse 1 and 2 says this, "Behold, the Lord's hand is not shortened, that he cannot save, neither his ear heavy, that it cannot hear." But then verse 2, "But your iniquities have separated between you and your God, and your sins have hid his face from you, that he will not hear." It's sweet that his hand is not shortened. It cannot save. We know that he can save us. He can call us back to himself. And I realize that these verses were written to Israel, were spoken to Israel, but the principle is still sobering. Sin strains fellowship. It doesn't mean a saved person loses salvation, but it does mean a saved person can lose closeness, joy, peace, usefulness, power. David knew what that was like. Psalm 51, "Restore unto me the joy of thy salvation, and uphold me with thy free spirit." Notice, David didn't say, "Restore unto me thy salvation." He said, "Restore unto me the joy of thy salvation." David still belonged to God, but something was wrong. Something was wrong in the fellowship. Maybe that's where you are. You're saved, but you're not close to God. You're saved, but you're not clean spiritually. You're saved, but you're not tender. You're saved, but you're not surrendered. The good news is God has a plan for your reconciliation. I'm so thankful for that. I'm so thankful that 1 John 1:9 says, "If we confess our sins, he is faithful and just to forgive us our sins and to cleanse us from all unrighteousness." You realize that verse. Think about this for a moment. That verse I just read, "If we confess our sins, he is faithful and just to forgive us our sins and to cleanse us from all unrighteousness." Do you realize we use that verse often when speaking to a lost person to let them know that Christ will save? But that verse wasn't actually written to lost people trying to get saved. It was written to believers who needed cleansing and restored fellowship. God isn't looking for you to pretend. He's not asking for you to explain your sin, your wrongdoing, your unrighteousness away. He's certainly not asking you to blame your spouse, your parents, your church, your preacher. Realize, of course, none of those things I just mentioned to you, none of them are perfect. Your church, parents, preacher,

All of those. Not perfect. But we're not going to blame those right now, are we? It's me. It's me, oh Lord, standing in the need of prayer. Maybe it was your schedule, lack of discipline, your past, just circumstances of life. But you know what he's doing? God's just calling you to confess. Confession is more than just admitting you got caught. You ever seen a kid with cookie crumbs on their chin? I wasn't eating cookies, and you call him on it. Yeah, I was. That's not a real confession. Yes, you're confessing to what you did, but confession in this context, spiritually, is agreeing with God about your sin. I was wrong. I should not have done that. James 4, verse 8. We're drawing to a close today. James 4 and verse 8. Draw nigh to God, and he will draw nigh to you. That is reconciliation. Redemption, yes, that is for the lost, those that do not know Christ. But maybe today you do know him. You need to take a step toward him, and you're going to find he's not that far away. Maybe today for you is not about getting saved. Maybe today is about just coming back to his loving embrace. I wonder, to whom am I speaking right now? Maybe you're listening and it is redemption that you need. Maybe you're listening and you don't know Christ as your Savior. Maybe, God forbid, something were to happen to you. You're not 100% sure of your eternal destiny. I'm so thankful. Across the backdrop of all creation, the beauty of the stars, the thunder of the ocean, the quiet meadows, the power of the heavy rainfall. We had tornadoes come through Illinois this year a little bit, and thankfully they came within about a quarter mile or so of the Bible Tracks building where I'm speaking to you from right now. And praise God, God protected us. There was a town not far from us that a few homes got leveled. And of course, our hearts go out to those dear folks. What a difficult thing. But across the backdrop of all of this, showing the power of God, God did not create creation just so we can ooh and ah and marvel. He did so that we could come to a relationship with him. We're going to talk about that more tomorrow, the relationship, his plan for relationship. But how do we get there? First, we have to accept his redemption. There is a pride inside of all of us that wants to work our own way to heaven, that wants to scratch and claw and earn it, deserve it. But understand, that's not how Christ gives us salvation. He's the only one that can grant you peace, perfect peace, through the shed blood of his son. There aren't many ways to heaven. There's only one. The Bible says, broad is the way. I'm paraphrasing here. Broad is the way that leadeth to destruction, but narrow is the way. If you want to get saved, you have to take the narrow way to salvation. Maybe it's redemption you need. Maybe it's reconciliation. Maybe you're saved, but estranged. You're away from God. I counsel you. Come back home today. I want to thank you so much for tuning in today. The announcer will be on in just a moment with all of the ways you can contact us. I would love to hear from you. You can text me at 309-316-7240. That's 309-316-7240. Have a great day for his glory. God bless.

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0: Welcome once again to Let the Bible Speak, featuring messages from the ministry of Dr. Alan Cairns, the founder of Let the Bible Speak Radio Ministries. Today, Dr. Cairns continues these studies in the life of Abraham as he brings the next portion of a message called Ordered Out and Invited In, showing how God led Abraham out of his pagan life in Ur of the Chaldees into a life of faith in the one true God in the land of Canaan. As we'll see, the journey was not without sacrifice. Before Dr. Cairns comes, we're happy to present a devotional selection from Morning by Morning by C.H. 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
1: This morning's text comes from Isaiah chapter 40 and verse 9. Get thee up into the high mountain. Our knowledge of Christ is somewhat like climbing one of our Welsh mountains. When you are at the base, you see but little. The mountain itself appears to be but one half as high as it really is. Confined in a little valley, you discover scarcely anything but the rippling brooks as they descend into the stream at the foot of the mountain. Climb the first rising knoll, and the valley lengthens and widens beneath your feet. Go higher, and you see the country for 4 or 5 miles round, and you are delighted with the widening prospect. Mount still, and the scene enlarges, till at last, when you are on the summit and look east, west, north, and south, you see almost all England lying before you. Yonder is a forest in some distant county, perhaps 200 miles away, and here the sea, and there a shining river, and the smoking chimneys of a manufacturing town, or the masts of the ships in a busy port. All these things please and delight you, and you say, I could not have imagined that so much could be seen at this elevation. Now, the Christian life is of the same order. When we first believe in Christ, we see but little of Him. The higher we climb, the more we discover of His beauties. But who has ever gained the summit? Who has known all the heights and depths of the love of Christ which passes knowledge? Paul, when grown old, sitting gray-haired, shivering in a dungeon in Rome, could say with greater emphasis than we can, I know whom I have believed. For each experience had been like the climbing of a hill, each trial had been like ascending another summit, and his death seemed like gaining the top of the mountain, from which he could see the whole of the faithfulness and the love of him to whom he had committed his soul.

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0: On today's broadcast, Dr. Cairns continues his second message in this series on the life of Abraham. In Genesis 11:27 through 12:5, the Bible records the call of God to Abraham to leave his homeland and to go to a land that the Lord would show him. Not long into the journey, Abraham, under the influence of his father Terah, stopped in Haran, a move that almost cost him the blessing. Yet Terah died, and Abraham moved on at last. The spiritual application shows us that when God calls us, whether to salvation or to service, we must go all the way with Him. Now Dr. Cairns brings the next portion of a message entitled, Ordered Out and Invited In.
1: There is this call to separate ourselves entirely unto the Lord. As with Abraham, the Lord demands that when we repent and come to Him, He must come before family, before comforts, before every earthly consideration. Thankfully, for most people, and indeed for many in this, everyone I would say in this meeting, it's the very opposite to Abraham's position. Thankfully, we are not often put in the position that we have to choose between parents and Christ. But I have known people to have to make that decision. I have dealt with people who have had to make that decision. I have been with people and they were deciding between Christ and the one they were going to marry. The Lord Jesus is saying, when I call you to repent and be converted, I'm calling you to be separated unto me. The Lord Jesus said, if any man come to me and hate not father and mother, wife and children, brethren and sisters,

Yea, in his own life also he cannot be my disciple. The hating is not just a passion. He's not speaking of the evil passion. But he is speaking of being willing to lose the dearest and nearest earthly tie if that is the price of having him as your Redeemer. He goes on to say, whosoever doth not bear his cross. You see, he recognizes this is a cross. This is hurtful. This is death to the flesh. But he says, whosoever will not bear his cross and come after me cannot be my disciple. Later in verse 33 of Luke 14, he says, whosoever he be of you that forsaketh not all that he hath, cannot be my disciple. There's a call to radical action. There's a call to separation unto him. There is a call for us always to follow him. When the Lord came to Abraham, he didn't tell him simply, go into that land. But as Stephen said, the Lord said, come into this land. It's a world of difference, you know. When the Lord says, come, he's saying, Abraham, I'm asking you to follow after me. That's the call of the gospel. It's a peremptory, urgent command. And that's the word of God to every sinner tonight. Can I remark from this passage that some people seem to go a long way toward obeying the Lord, and yet they never enter God's promised land of blessing and of grace. Terah felt the force of what God had said to Abraham. He must have felt it to such an extent that he realized, this is something I cannot simply ignore. Now, by this time, Terah must have been a fairly old man. Abraham was, I would say, the youngest of his three sons, though he's mentioned first. You just look at the figures that are given us here, and you'll discover that he was an old man when Abraham was born. So, when Abraham's called out to the promised land, his father is already an aged man. Yet what he heard that went on between Abraham and the Lord stirred his heart so much that he realized, I cannot sit still here in Ur of the Chaldees. Or it could be simply that there was a family interest here. I've lost one son and his body is in the grave here. I can't simply let my youngest son go on to this land of promise and me not go with him. Or it could be that he was sickened of the idolatry of which he had long been a part in the land of Ur. And that therefore it was time to get out. We don't know what made him decide to leave Ur of the Chaldees, but leave it he did. He left some of his family behind him. Nahor was left behind. He didn't come. But despite all that pull, out went this man on his way to the land of promise. But he went to the wrong place. And he settled down without ever entering into Canaan. And he died on the borders of the promised land. That's the picture I want you to have in your mind tonight of Terah. Because he has a vast spiritual progeny. All through history, we have case after case after case of people who have heard enough of the gospel, or they've seen the dealings of God in the lives of others, or they've seen others step out to follow the Lord, and it seems their hearts are

stirred, and they're ready to go along. They're wanting to get right with God. They're wanting to get to the land of promise. And out they step, apparently. But they remain short of the land of God's saving grace. Take the case of the rich young ruler. Moral, upright, honest, a young man who had everything. There's not very many people who are noted in the scripture as being extremely rich, who have the moral character and fiber of this young man. He didn't get his money in any dirty way. He didn't make his money by simply trampling the law of God under his feet and trying to look holy on the Sabbath. This was a young man of moral rectitude and moral courage. I say courage because despite the prevailing opinions among his fellow Jewish rulers, he paid attention to the words of the Lord Jesus Christ. And he had the guts to come to him openly, not like Nicodemus sniveling up by night. He came openly, acknowledging the authority of Christ. And he said to the Savior, I want to have eternal life, despite all my law keeping, despite all the things that I'm noted for. There is this aching void in my heart. I want to have eternal life. Couldn't have gone to a better place to get the answer, could he? But when he got the answer, he didn't take it. Jesus said unto him, yet lackest thou one thing. Sell all that thou hast. You see the close parallel between this and Abraham? Abraham didn't sell, he just had to get out. Why? Because it wasn't Abraham's problem would not have been giving up riches. That would have meant nothing to him.

Sell all that you have. Distribute to the poor. And thou shalt have treasure in heaven, and come, follow me. The birds of the air have nests. The foxes have their holes. The Son of Man hath not where to lay his head. Rich man, leave your palace and come and follow me. When he heard this, he was very sorrowful. Matthew tells us he went away. Faithful words. He went away. Why? Because he was very rich. Lord, don't touch my nest egg. Lord, don't touch my security. Lord, don't touch my wealth, my treasures, my luxuries. Don't touch them. But I want to tell you tonight, if there's anything in your life, anything, when you hear the call of the gospel, you're saying, Lord, I would have Christ, but don't touch this. I want to tell you that is the very thing the Lord is going to touch for the very good reason you can have no other gods before him. This rich young ruler went a long way, just as Terah did, but he never entered the promised land. There are many just like them. Many who come to feel deep conviction, but yet remain unsaved. Wasn't that true of Felix? Felix trembled. Felix trembled under the preaching of the Word of God. As Paul reasoned with him of sin, of righteousness, and of judgment to come. Sin and temperance and judgment to come. He trembled. But you can tremble on the edge of hell. I remember going to a hospital to visit with a man whom I had seen in church every Sunday night. I had seen that man's face blanched with the fear of God. Physically trembling under the power of divine conviction. But like the rich young ruler, he went away. When I visited him on his deathbed, he was as hard as that pulpit to the gospel. He died without a desire. Without a moment's desire to call on Christ. You can be convicted. Conviction never saved anybody. It's Christ who saves. Many form good resolutions. They resolve to be saved, and yet they remain unsaved. The Lord Jesus tells us in Matthew 21, starting in verse 28, the parable of a certain man who had two sons. He came to the first and said, Son, go work today in my vineyard. He answered and said, I will not. But after he repented and he went. And he came to the second son and said, likewise, go work today in my vineyard. And he answered and said, I go, sir. But he went not. Some of you here tonight, and in your heart you've resolved, yes, I will be a Christian. Yes, I will hear the call of God, and I will obey that call. But good resolutions never got anybody to heaven. The old saying is so well known that the late communist leader of USSR, Nikita Khrushchev, threw it in the face of an American president. The way to hell is paved with good intentions. There are people who have all the intentions.

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7: 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Never before in history, at least in my ministry, have I ever seen Christians held up to more open ridicule than they're held up in this day and this age in which we live. Isn't that true? The favorite sport today is Christian bashing in the media and everywhere else. And do you know why? Primarily, dear friend, because of a society of saltless saints. Salt that lost its savor because we have failed to present the Lord Jesus Christ in His purity, in His integrity, and with His vitality.
6: Welcome to Love Worth Finding, featuring the profound biblical lessons and teaching of Adrian Rogers. In part one of today's message, we learned that Jesus Christ's powerful use of symbolism in His messages allows us to understand spiritual things on a practical level. Leaven in the Bible represents evil, sin, and corruption. It works quietly and stealthily in lukewarm conditions. On the contrary, salt decontaminates, activates, preserves taste, heals, stings, and penetrates. The problem with our society is not the leaven. It is the saltless saints. It's time for the salt to do its work. If you have your Bible, turn to Leviticus chapter 2, look at verse 11, as Adrian Rogers shares part 2 of Salt.

0: Salty Saints.
1: We're to present the Lord Jesus Christ, number one, in purity, number two, with integrity, and number three, with vitality. First of all, therefore, we're to present Christ without leaven. We are to present Christ in purity. Now, leaven, I've already told you, is that which corrupts. It is that which puffs up, but leaven works very quietly, very stealthily, almost undetected at first. And ladies and gentlemen, it works best in lukewarm conditions. And leaven permeates the church of the Lord Jesus Christ. Jesus warned us about three kinds of leaven. In the Bible, Jesus said in Matthew chapter 16, verses 11 and 12, He said, "Beware of the leaven of the Pharisees and of the Sadducees." Beware of the leaven of the Pharisees and of the Sadducees. And then in Mark chapter 8 and verse 15, He said, "Beware of the leaven of Herod." Three kinds of leaven that Jesus said to look out for: the leaven of the Pharisees, the leaven of the Sadducees, and the leaven of Herod. And as we present the Lord Jesus Christ, we present Him without that kind of leaven. Now let's think first of all about the leaven of the Pharisees. What was the leaven of the Pharisees? Who were the Pharisees? Well, the Pharisees were a religious sect in Jesus' time, and they were very religious. The leaven of the Pharisees is legalism. They had heads full of Scripture, but they had hearts full of sin. They had religion, but they didn't have reality. They had laws, but they didn't have life. And so Jesus said, "Beware of the leaven of the Pharisees." But He also said, "Beware of the leaven of the Sadducees." Now, who were the Sadducees? Well, there was another group, another, quote, denomination of that day, if we could call them a denomination, a political sect of that day. The Sadducees were the liberals of that day. Well, let me tell you how the Bible describes the Sadducees, and then you'll understand why I call them liberals. In Acts chapter 23 and verse 8, "For the Sadducees say that there is no resurrection, neither angel nor spirit." But the Pharisees confessed both. The Pharisees were very orthodox. They said, "There's a resurrection, angels, spirits, all of this." The Sadducees said, "We don't believe any of that." The Sadducees were so sophisticated. Oh, they didn't believe in the supernatural elements of the Bible. They didn't believe in the resurrection from the dead and all of that. They were classic liberals. Now, Jesus warned against the loveless leaven of legalism. And Jesus also warned against the leaven of liberalism. And then He warned against the leaven of Herod. What was the leaven of Herod? Well, Herod was a worldly, pleasure-mad king. And the leaven of Herod is not legalism nor liberalism, but plain old licentiousness, worldliness. And this is another problem among Christians of all denominations. We hear much today about the separation of church and state. I believe we need to hear a little more about the separation of church and world. We need to understand that the Bible says, "Come out from among them and be ye separate." The ways of the world have invaded the sanctuary. We look around in Christendom and we see that the laxness of our morals and the breakup of the home and the worldliness of our people is tragic. The leaven of Herod has secularized us. Now, Jesus, when He was speaking to the Herodians, said this: "Render unto Caesar that which is Caesar's, and unto God that which is God's." The Herodians somehow had tried to commingle that which belonged to Caesar and that which belonged to God. Sometimes we who are conservatives are accused of not believing in the separation of church and state. But I want you to know that you're listening to one preacher who believes it with all of the unction, function, and emotion of his soul. The church of the Lord Jesus Christ cannot, must not, be identified with any political party. The church needs to be free to tell the Republicans, the Democrats, and the Independents to repent and get right with God. All of us. The church must never, ever use the power of the government for spiritual goals. Listen to me.

The government may protect us, but it cannot improve us morally or spiritually. And the government must be left free to do what it alone can do, so the church is free to do what she alone can do and must do. And God forbid that we get identified with the leaven of Herod. Always remember the difference between the church and the state. The church is here to minister God's grace. The state is here to minister God's justice. The church is to expose evil. The state is to restrain evil. The church is to carry out the Great Commission. The state, when it is working properly, allows us to live in peace and freedom that we might carry out the Great Commission. The church, in her scope, is international and eternal. The state, in her scope, is national and temporal. And we are to render unto Caesar that which is Caesar's, and unto God that which is God's. Now, we need to tell the Democrats, and we need to tell the Republicans, if they want our vote, they need to understand that we're not going to vote party, we're not going to vote pocketbook, we're not going to vote personality, we're going to vote principle. And we're going to find our principle in the Word of God. And we are here to tell the Herods of this world that Herod is not king, that Jesus Christ is king. And while we believe in the separation of church and state, we also believe in the right of every free-born American to render unto Caesar that which is Caesar's, and our Caesar is a government of the people, by the people, and for the people. Therefore, we will participate, but while we participate, we will belong to Jesus Christ. Now, we are to purge out the leaven of Herod, which is licentiousness. And so we're to present the Lord Jesus Christ. We're to present the Lord Jesus Christ. A, in purity, no leaven. B, we're to present the Lord Jesus Christ not only in purity, but we are to present the Lord Jesus Christ in integrity. No honey. Now, what is honey? Honey is excessive and external sweetness. Now, we have the prophets of the honey god among us. Those who just think that there are no real problems, and if we'll just take enough honey and just ladle that honey over our problems, they will all go away. These are the prophets of sweetness and light. They have confectionery convictions. They preach a candy Christ. They preach a religion that does not want to face the facts. They want everything to be sweetened up. These are the people always talking about love, love, love. Now, God is love. Oh, don't miss me. Don't anybody say that I didn't say that God is love. The Bible says that God is love. God is infinite love, inexpressible love, eternal love, unfathomable love. Thank God for the love of God. He is love, but that's not all of the truth. He's also a God of justice. He's also a God of truth. And when you say God is love and that's all you say, that's only part of the truth. And when you take part of the truth and make part of the truth all of the truth, that part of the truth becomes an untruth. Do you understand what I'm saying? If you just simply make part of the truth the total truth, then you get a skewed idea of truth. And you see, God is also a God of justice. He's a God of truth. Now, people say, now, don't take a stand for doctrine. Just be full of love. Be full of love. Yes, be full of love. But what does the Bible say? The Bible says, speak the truth in love. There's never any competition between truth and love. Speak the truth in love. There are two dangers. Number one is loveless truth. The other is truthless love. Speak the truth in love. You can't just simply take honey and ladle some honey over a situation and say, therefore, everything is all right. We are going to have to face the situation as it is. We have these modern-day honey prophets who minimize sin, humanize man, and glorify rebellion against God. A tendency toward universalism that would try to air condition hell and explain away the devil. Tell us that eventually everybody's going to heaven. We're all un-American if we don't put our arms around everybody else and say your religion is just as good as mine. I've said before, I believe we have some in America, if they could vote on it, would outlaw hell as cruel and unusual punishment. God's un-American. He has no right to do that. I want God's people to be together. I believe we ought to be together. But Jesus
did not put the highest priority on unity, though he did put a priority on unity. He said, I came not to send peace, but a sword. Now you think about it. Jesus not only is the great unifier of those who believe in him, but he's also the great divider of those who don't believe in him. He's the one who separates the sheep from the goats. He said, I came to send a sword. I want God's people to be united. But now listen, and listen well if you don't hear anything else I say. I want God's people and the people of this church and the people of our denomination to be united. But listen to me. It is far better that Southern Baptists be divided by truth than be united in error. Understand, we can't just simply take honey and ladle honey over everything and say it's all is sweet and all is good. The world has lost its respect for preachers who are preaching a saccharine gospel and a church that's dying of diabetes. There's time when we present the Lord Jesus Christ, number one, in purity. And number two, we present the Lord Jesus Christ in integrity as He is, not just ladle honey over the whole situation. But last of all, we are to present the Lord Jesus Christ in vitality. Much salt. Much salt. Salt speaks of the saving life of our Lord and Savior Jesus Christ. And what does salt do? Jesus said, you're the salt of the earth. He was speaking to fishermen who preserve their fish with salt. For one thing, salt decontaminates. There's a purifying element to salt. It is the salty ocean that bathes the shores of this world, that keeps the earth from decaying and putrefying. If you took the salt out of the ocean, everything would turn to a stench. It is salt that purifies. And friend, I want to tell you, we need the decontamination of that salty gospel in our world today. You think of what has happened in 1963. Public prayer was outlawed in our schools. In 1973, 9 black-robed Supreme Court justices declared the preborn babies as non-beings, little preborn Americans, sacrificed on the altar of convenience. Did you know that it is now legal for a doctor to kill a baby in its mother's womb just hours before that mother gives delivery to that baby? Did you know that's legal? All's necessary is for the mother and the doctor to agree that it might cause some kind of a trauma for that baby to be born. We had a little grandbaby born in our family, Adrian Gentry Foster. I got to go into the birthing room and just minutes after that baby was born and cradle in my arms that little life, perfectly sculpted, perfectly formed. And I thought, my God, a few hours before in America, a doctor could have been paid money for killing that child. Don't you understand that's wrong? Don't you understand that that is a sin for which God must surely judge America? Don't you understand, my friend, it's time for the salt to work. It's time for the salt to work. Salt decontaminates. We live in a society that's seen sodomy go from a sin to a sickness to a socially accepted practice. It's time for the salt to work. You listen to me, folks. You know what's wrong in America? You say it's the media. It's not the media. You say it's Hollywood. No, it is not Hollywood. You say it's the liquor dealers. No, it is not the liquor dealers. You say it's the pornographers. It is not the pornographers. You say, well, it's the liberals. No, it's not the liberals. You know what the problem is in America? It is saltless saints. That's where the problem is. That's where the problem is. Folks, the problem is in this auditorium and in auditoriums all around. Salt that has lost its savor and a world that is rotting. Jesus said, you're to be the salt of the earth. But not only does salt decontaminate, salt activates. It is salt that causes flavor to burst alive in your mouth. Ask a little boy what salt is. He says, salt is what tastes bad when you don't have it. Salt brings out flavor. The Bible says in Job 6:6, can that which is unsavory be eaten without salt? You see, folks,
There ought to be a zest about us. There ought to be a flavor about us.

There ought to be a life about us that brings flavor to life. Do you know why many people don't go to Sunday school and why they don't go to churches across America? They don't want to be bored to tears. Do you know why preachers preach boring sermons? Because the preachers themselves are bored. It's the bland leading the bland. Jesus said, "Ye are the salt of the earth." We need a burning, blazing, passionate, emotional love for the Lord Jesus Christ. Not only does salt decontaminate, and not only does salt activate, my dear friend, salt medicates. Salt heals. There's a healing property in salt. And I can show you instances in the Bible where God used salt to heal. And friend, our world is sick, sick, sick. And what it needs is the antiseptic of the gospel to heal and to bind up the broken. I wish I had more time to talk about that, but I want to tell you, not only does salt medicate, salt irritates. Mark 9, verse 49, Jesus said, "Ye shall be salted with fire." Salt burns. And you're going to find out that when a preacher of the gospel preaches the salty gospel of Jesus Christ, it will sting, it will burn when the gospel is rubbed into the open and bleeding wounds of society. There are people who do not like the kind of preaching I do. I know that full well. But I can't make myself sick in order to make them well. I'm going to keep on preaching it. No offense, no effect. People want a saltless gospel. But salt will burn. One man was beaten up by another man. And the next scene is in court. And the judge is saying to the man who had been brutally beaten, he said, "Would you describe your assailant?" He said, "No, sir, that's what I was doing when he jumped on me." And this world will do the same thing to us when we take this book and describe it. Salt irritates. It burns. We need to stop trying to win popularity contests. I'll tell you what else salt does. Salt penetrates. You take a pinch of salt and put it in a jug of water, and it permeates all of that jug of water. You know what's wrong with us? We've not allowed the salt to penetrate. We come to church every Sunday and sit in a big salt cellar and salt the salt. But you don't put the fish in one barrel and the salt in another. Jesus said, "Ye are the salt of the earth." Not the salt of the church, but the salt of the earth. But I want to say, and it breaks my heart to say it, but not only does salt penetrate, but salt may dissipate. Jesus said in Matthew chapter 5 that salt can lose its savor. It can lose its bite. It can lose its pungency. It can lose its vitality. And Jesus said, when the salt has lost its savor, it is good for nothing but to be cast out and to be trodden under foot of men. The salt in Bible times was extremely valuable, pure salt. As a matter of fact, it was in some societies more valuable than gold. Men were paid with salt. Have you ever heard the expression, "That man's not worth his salt"? Our word salary literally means salt money. That's where we get our word salary from. But they had salt that they would get from the Dead Sea, and they would put it out on the ground. The water would evaporate out. They would take that salt, but in that salt were a number of other minerals. That salt is not as pure as the salt we have today, and left on the ground or left in right conditions, after a while, when the rain would fall on it and so forth, the salt would blanch out and bleed away, leaving noxious minerals. Salt that was not salty. Salt that lost its savor. What could you do with it? If you put it in a well, it would poison the water. If you put it in the field, it would kill the crops. Put it on the food, it would poison the eater. What could you do with it? Just one thing. Put it on the highways. On the highways, it would pack down, absorb moisture, it would kill grass and weeds. It was a wonderful thing for men to walk on. Jesus said, if salt loses its savor, it is good for nothing but to be cast out and to be trodden under foot of men. Never before in history, at least in my ministry, have I ever seen Christians held up to more open ridicule than they're held up in this day and this age in which we live. Isn't that true? The favorite sport today is Christian bashing in the media and everywhere else. And do you know why? Primarily, dear friend, because of a society of saltless saints. Salt that's lost its savor and is now being trampled and walked underfoot because we have failed.

to present the Lord Jesus Christ in His purity, in His integrity, and with His vitality. And I want to call you as brothers and sisters in this church to say, God helping us. God helping us. We're going to be salty saints, and we're going to preach a salty gospel this day and age in which we live. Father, I pray that You would help me to see if there is salt in my life. Lord, if my life is the kind of a life that decontaminates, that activates, that medicates, that penetrates rather than dissipates. Father, I pray for our church that we might be that kind of a New Testament church.

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0: As America approaches 250 years, a lot of people are asking the same question: what does it really mean to live as a Christian here today? 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
4: 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Tongkom Philavon spent more than two decades sharing the gospel and planting churches in northern Laos, even as communist authorities repeatedly interrogated him and threatened him to stop. A village leader warned Tongkom the police wanted to kill him. His response was unwavering: I am ready. If God allows me to die, I am willing. How I die, it is up to me to give glory to God or not. A week later, two strangers shot him seven times. Tongkom died in his wife Sangdara's arms. Pray for Sangdara and their children and for the church in Laos that Tongkom gave his life to build.
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9: For verily I say unto you, that whosoever shall say unto this mountain, Be thou removed, and be thou cast into the sea, and shall not doubt in his heart, but shall believe that those things which he saith shall come to pass, he shall have whatsoever he saith. Now, this is a verse that's been so misunderstood today. you find that the Christian doesn't need

0: to throw mountains around literally. But he needs power today for living and meeting the daily mountains of cares and problems. But I want to tell you very candidly, I would like to be strengthened with might by the Holy Spirit in the inner man. And that, my friend, would be greater than moving a mountain. That's the thing that's important. That is, a faith in God.
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1: As you know, America is at a crisis point in her history. Surely, most agree that America is certainly too young to die. Although much of the truth that we cherish has been compromised by court decisions and liberal attitudes, and while immoral behavior has been normalized, the principles upon which America was built are worth saving. Those were words written in 1980. Words written on a recording project from the Life Action Singers titled America, You're Too Young to Die. On Friday, July the 3rd, Crosstalk will revisit this recording project to remember its inspiration and its challenge. America, You're Too Young to Die, airing Friday, July the 3rd, 3 p.m. Eastern, 2 p.m. Central on the VCY America radio network.

0: SRN News, I'm Rich Thomason in Washington. Venezuela is reeling from a 1-2 punch delivered by two strong earthquakes hitting within seconds of each other, killing at least 164 people, injuring close to 1,000.
1: Back-to-back powerful earthquakes have hammered Venezuela, collapsing buildings in the capital of Caracas. The U.S. Geological Survey says the first earthquake had a magnitude of 7.1 along the country's Caribbean coast. Minutes later, an even larger 7.5 magnitude earthquake struck. The U.S. Pacific Tsunami Warning Center has issued tsunami alerts for Puerto Rico and the Virgin Islands. I'm Lisa Dwyer.
0: Venezuelan President Delcy Rodriguez, who has placed the country under a state of emergency, is thanking a host of nations offering help in search, recovery, and rebuilding.
2: Estados Unidos, Panama, Qatar, Cuba, Nicaragua, Turquía, Jordania, Barbados, Curazao, Colombia, Reino Unido, Brasil, Mexico.
0: The United Nations and international financial institutions also stepping up to the plate. No reports of serious injuries or damage from earthquakes that rattled Northern California and Japan. President Trump presiding over opening ceremonies on the National Mall for a weeks-long celebration of America's 250th anniversary.
3: Tonight, as we stand on the edge of our 250th year of independence, I am thrilled to declare that America is back.
0: Wall Street appears on track to open with big gains this morning. Stock futures in positive territory ahead of the opening bell. Dow futures up 50 points. NASDAQ futures 625 points higher. This is SRN News. A pro-life message will accompany 4th of July this year.
4: The group Created Equal is organizing demonstrations in Washington, D.C. from June 30th through Independence Day to remind Americans of the plight of unborn babies. Created Equal spokesman Mark Harrington says, quote, "Our founders' vision is not complete, and it will remain incomplete until preborn children are protected and abortion is outlawed in America." Demonstrations will take place on Capitol Hill, at the Supreme Court, and on the National Mall. Michael Harrington reporting.
0: The Trump administration has launched an anti-Semitism investigation of the nation's largest teachers union. The National Education Association is facing accusations of discrimination by some of its Jewish members. They say they were subjected to harassment and physical intimidation by other NEA members. The organization's annual convention last year, a number of Jewish teachers say other NEA members allegedly cheered the mention of an attack on Jews in Colorado 2025. SRN News. Olympic athletes can look forward to coming away from the games not only with medals, but with some extra green in their pockets.
5: The International Olympic Committee is committing to paying more than $100 million directly to athletes. It's creating a fund for $10,000 grants athletes can apply for after competing at the Summer or Winter Games. The cash commitment from the IOC comes after growing calls in recent years to pay prize money at the Olympic Games. That money will be available to the nearly 3,000 athletes who competed at the 2026 Milan Cortina Winter Games. I'm Julie Walker.
0: A Liberian oil tanker has navigated the Strait of Hormuz using a new route close to Oman's shores. It's been promoted by the Arab country and a UN maritime agency. This latest development from earlier today comes amid ongoing threats from Iran's Revolutionary Guard. More details at srnnews.com.
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10: We all enjoy a good celebration, but imagine arriving at a party to find a cake that said, just divorced, free at last, or I do, I did, and I'm done. In a recent trend sweeping social media, people are throwing divorce parties to celebrate the end of their marriages. Once seen as a scandal, then a misfortune, and now a celebration, divorce seems to be all the rage. Many today view divorce as a difficult but sometimes necessary step to reclaim one's true self. In 2023, Merriam-Webster Dictionary named authentic as the word of the year. Authenticity has become a god in our culture, with many valuing being true to one's feelings over commitment to one's morals. In this line of thinking, getting rid of an unfulfilling or stale marriage is the first step toward becoming your authentic self. Rather than working to improve their marriage's problems areas, many today are simply giving up on their vows to pour energy into themselves as individuals. Have you noticed who's missing in this picture? Children. Divorce has high stakes for children and high consequences. For children, divorce isn't a reason to throw a party. It's not the beginning of discovering their authentic self. Instead, for many kids, divorce marks the beginning of a tumultuous life filled with moving between homes every few days or never seeing their biological parents together again, and of wondering if it was all their fault. Many adults sacrifice their child's welfare on their path to authenticity.

0: divorced are more likely to experience incarceration, teen pregnancy, and premature death. The consequences of their parents' decision reach far into the future, as they are less likely to attend college and typically have lower adulthood earnings than their peers whose parents remain married. The study also found that divorce often places children in poor neighborhoods as household income plummets. Then as step-parents and step-siblings enter the scene, the child's life becomes more emotionally complicated as they try to navigate a world where their parents' desires trump their well-being. While their parents escape their marital struggles for self-fulfillment, children of divorce find their lives forever turned upside down. It goes without saying that in some situations, divorce results from legitimate circumstances as scripture defines. We commend single moms and dads who work tirelessly to protect, love, and support their children in these less than ideal circumstances, as well as those who support them. In these situations, removing oneself and one's children from an unsafe environment is certainly positive, but it's still not a reason to throw a party. Divorce always means broken vows, and for children growing up in a broken home, no matter the reasons, children going through the tragedy of divorce deserve to know that sorrow is an appropriate emotion. They shouldn't have to celebrate the so-called freedom and authenticity of their parents while their world is crumbling. Here in Wisconsin, 1/3 of teens grew up in broken homes, whether born out of wedlock or in a marriage that later shattered. These children face statistical disadvantages that could have been avoided had their parents followed God's design for marriage and family. In Mark 10, Jesus taught about marriage and divorce, saying, "What therefore God has joined together, let not man separate." Despite what some may say, marriage isn't just a societal conviction. Marriage is a sacred, God-ordained institution that reflects God's best for children, adults, and society. Not all divorces are unavoidable, but boredom, conflict, disillusionment, and financial stresses can be overcome, especially if both spouses are willing to put in the effort. In many cases, when married couples seek biblical counseling, work together to improve their marriage, and choose to remain faithful even through difficult stretches, they will experience a joy and fulfillment beyond what they thought possible. And more importantly, their children will avoid the lifelong trauma, a divorce, and instead grow up in the best possible environment with their married biological mom and dad. Now, that's a reason to celebrate. For Wisconsin Family Council, this is Daniel Degner reminding you that God, through the prophet Hosea, said, "My people are destroyed for lack of knowledge."
1: This has been the Wisconsin Family Connection with Daniel Degner, president of Wisconsin Family Council. 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
2: There is coming a king. Who is that king? The Lord Jesus Christ. Who will it be that comes back? The Lord Jesus Christ. He came once in humility. He returns in honor. He came in meekness. He returns in might. He came in poverty. He returns in power. He came in shame and he returns in sovereignty. Someday your trouble will be over and salvation will come and you'll reign with the king.
3: Welcome to Grace to You with John MacArthur on VCY America. Today, John is going to continue his series on something every believer should look forward to with joy, Christ's second coming. The first time Jesus came to earth, he was meek and lowly. But the second time he comes, he will come as a conquering king. You'll see that in John's study titled The Return and Reign of Jesus Christ. But before we get to the lesson, a question that often comes up during a prophecy series like this one is, why study eschatology, the doctrine of the end times? You don't have to know the details of Christ's return to be saved, so why take the time to understand those future events? Listen to how John answered that question.
4: Well, of course, God said in Scripture that he that has this hope in him purifies himself. Living in the light of the imminent return of Jesus Christ puts the pressure on us to live godly lives.
3: As a sanctifying effect.
4: It's a sanctifying anticipation.
3: Right.
4: That's what it is. But beyond that, how is it possible that anyone would assume that the end of the story is the least important part? That just is beyond.

0: comprehension to me. In fact, it's kind of an interesting thing to think about, but there are a lot of people who don't even want to make a decision about Genesis. They don't know whether they believe in the actual creation account in 6 days. So they're a little fuzzy on the beginning and a little fuzzy on the end, and they want to be held up as experts on the middle. Look, I often say it this way. The Old Testament is the anticipation of Christ, and that is the glory of the Old Testament. The Gospels are the incarnation of Christ, and that is the majesty of the New Testament. The book of Acts is the proclamation of Christ, and that's the mission of the church. The epistles are the explanation of Christ, the theology around his coming. And the book of Revelation is the glorification of Christ. How can we rob him of the knowledge of that glory? I think that is a sinful thing for a preacher or teacher to do, to avoid the full glory of Christ revealed in the prophetic passages of Scripture, which is one of the reasons early on that I even got into Zechariah. And you will remember also I did the book of Daniel because right. It also was prophetic. And I think I've preached through Revelation 2 or 3 times throughout my ministry. And the Olivet Discourse, which is Christ's own sermon on his second coming, I am responsible to give the whole counsel of God. And the most exhilarating, glorious truth of all beyond our own personal salvation is the glory of Christ. You know, this is what I think the martyrs under the altar in the book of Revelation were praying about. Lord, how long are you going to tolerate this? Kind of like the message of Hosea.
1: Yeah.
0: How long are you going to tolerate this? When are you going to take your glory that you deserve? And I think that's why we can't ignore prophetic passages.
2: That's right, friend. And to help you understand Zechariah's prophecy and the implications it has for your life, follow along now as John MacArthur continues his study called The Return and Reign of Jesus Christ.
3: Let's look at the Word of God, Zechariah chapter 9. Look at verse 10. We move from the first coming of Christ, where we see his character, to the second coming of Christ, where we see his conquest. His conquest. This is absolutely fascinating. Now watch. By the way, you say, how can the Old Testament jump from one to the other? Simple. The Old Testament writers didn't see the church age. Do you see? They saw the king coming, offering the kingdom and setting it up. The church is a mystery. Paul says, this is a mystery which has been revealed to me, which was hidden in the past. And so the gap in here is 2,000 years long. Now the Old Testament prophets didn't see. And so immediately the king comes and it moves to his second coming. And it says, I will cut off the chariot from Ephraim and the horse from Jerusalem, and the battle bow shall be cut off, and he shall speak peace to the nations, and his dominion shall be from sea even to sea, and from the earth, or from the river rather, even to the ends of the earth. From the deep humiliation and affliction of Messiah at his first coming, Zechariah moves to the glory and exaltation of his second coming. Now the chariot here is a battle chariot, and the horse is an instrument of war. The horse was used for war. So were chariots. And what he's saying here is, I will bring an end to war. I will remove the need for chariots and horses in Jerusalem. They won't have to fight anymore. And the battle bow will be cut off. There's no need for these things. Why? He shall speak peace to the nations, set up his dominion from sea to sea, from the river to the ends of the earth. That's basically a quote from Psalm 72, verse 8. From sea to sea means worldwide. He will rule the world. Rule the whole world. And the river here is the river Euphrates, which was the eastern border of the land given originally to Abram. And so from Israel's land, bordered on the east by the Euphrates, extending from that center point, that as the Latins would say, terminus a quo, from that point all around the world will be the place where Jesus reigns. He will bring peace so that there will be no more need for battle. Now here we are in the salvation part. This is God's wonderful redemption of Israel. No more war. He will rule and he will reign. And then he takes it a step further. Verse 11, as for thee also, that is Israel, by the blood of thy covenant, I have sent forth thy prisoners out of the pit in which is no water. You know, there's a phenomenal thing here in the Hebrew, and that is this, that this is spoken of as if it already happened. It's a perfect tense. In other words, it's just as good as done. In that day, because of the blood of the covenant, I have already sent forth thy prisoners out of the pit in which was no water. You say, well, what does that mean? Well, he says, first of all, because of the blood of the

covenant. What blood is that? Well, you remember back in Genesis 15, God made a promise to Abram. He said, Abram, before he was Abraham, he said, I'm going to make a great nation out of you, and I'm going to promise to bless that nation. Now, I want to seal that promise. So you get a goat and a ram and a heifer and a pigeon and a turtle dove. And you split the animals in half and then just kill the pigeon and the turtle dove. And lay half of the animals on this side and half of the animals on this side, the dead pigeon on this side and the dead turtle dove on this side. That's a messy, bloody deal. Say, what's God up to? He got all done doing that, and God just gave him a divine anesthetic, put him to sleep. He zonked. And the Bible says that God, speaking of God as a smoking, burning lamp and furnace, God passed between those pieces, Genesis 15. You say, what in the world is that? In the East, when people made a covenant, they made it in blood. And the way they did it was to cut an animal in half and walk between the bloody parts of the animal. That was the custom to seal a promise. And God, watch this. God was not making a promise with Abram. So he just put Abram asleep and said, you're not involved in this, kid. God was making a promise with God. Nobody went through those pieces but him. He vowed with himself to bless his people. That's unconditional. Because God could never make a promise he made with himself. Both parties are incapable of violating it. Because both parties are one and the same God. And so he says, it is because of my own covenant, the blood of that covenant. It may even also include the bloodshed in the Mosaic covenant. And certainly, ultimately, it is the covenant that is fulfilled most singularly in whose blood? The blood of Jesus Christ. Because of the blood that I passed between then, because of the blood of the Mosaic covenant, because of the blood of the Lord Jesus Christ, the once for all offering, because of those things, some past, some yet to come, I'll never violate my promise. It's sealed in blood. You say, well, people always say, amillennialists always say this. The people who don't believe Israel has a place, they say, well, you see, Israel blew it. You see, Israel isn't worthy to be redeemed. Israel isn't worthy to be brought back. Israel forfeited their right. Listen, it doesn't say, but I'm going to bring you back because you're so wonderful. Or I'm going to bring you back because you've just now and then been pretty good. Or I'm going to bring you back because I feel sort of sorry for you. It says, I'm going to bring you back because I made a promise with myself and I sealed that promise in blood. And when I do that, I keep my promise. And so God says, because of the blood of the covenant, now watch this. I have already sent forth the prisoners out of the pit in which is no water. You remember Joseph? Genesis 37, where'd they throw Joseph? Where'd his brothers throw him? In a pit. That was a common place to put people you wanted to get rid of. You know what happened when they threw them in a pit? Nothing. They died. And you know what they used to use for pits? Empty cisterns and dry wells. And that's exactly what you have here. A pit in which there is no water is a dry well. And God says, Israel has been in a dry well a long time, but because of the blood of the covenant and because I have made a vow to Israel, they're as good as out. And that's a great message to announce to the Jews. You know that? That your people are as good as out of the pit someday. When the king comes, Israel will be freed from the pit of trouble, the pit of war, the pit of suffering, to know the liberty of the kingdom of peace and the reign of the Prince of Peace himself. And so because of that, he calls them prisoners of hope in verse 12. Turn to the stronghold, you prisoners of hope. Turn to me is what he's saying. It's all going to come to pass. Trust me, lean on me, ye prisoners of hope. And when you get out, everything that's ever been withheld from you will be given back double measure. Is that in the Bible? It's in the Bible, verse 12. Even today do I declare, I will render what? Double unto you. Not just blessing, double blessing. After all, you've had double anxiety and double pain. I'll render double blessing. And they have had terrible pain, double pain. Isaiah 61:7, I just thought of it, says, for your shame you shall have double, and for confusion they shall rejoice in their portion. Therefore in their land they shall possess a double portion. In other words, you had double pain, I'll give you a double portion. That's God's promise. And so he says, I'm going to save them. I'm going to take the war from the earth, verse 10. I'm going to give them salvation and bring them out of the pit.
and I'm going to double bless them, verse 12. Now watch this one. Just so we don't lose our place in history, the Holy Spirit stops here and gives us another one of those historical pledges. Are you ready for this one? Verse 13. When I have bent Judah for me and filled the bow with Ephraim and raised up thy sons, O Zion, against thy sons, O Greece, and made thee like the sword of a mighty man, and the Lord shall be seen over them, and his arrow shall go forth like the lightning, and the Lord God shall blow the trumpet and shall go with whirlwinds of the south. Stop there. Now, that seems pretty obscure, but it isn't. Let me show you the picture here. It's really clear if you just look step at a time at it. The Lord says, just to let you know, I'm on your side. Even so you don't doubt me, even after Alexander, I got another little token along the path here that'll show you I mean business. I will use Judah like a bow. And you know what a bow? You bend that bow. Judah is the bow and Ephraim is the arrow. In other words, I'm going to use you as my weapons, O Zion, against Greece. Now, there's only been one time in history when God ever used Israel to defeat Greece. And that was in the period of time known as the intertestamental period, the period of time between the Old and the New Testament, that 400-year period in there between the last of the scribes, Ezra, and the first, the New Testament, those 400 years, the last 400. In that period of time, Israel knew the domination of Greece. And only one time in those years did they ever break that domination. It was under the Maccabees. Judas Maccabeus, a Jewish man and his sons, started a rebellion against the yoke of Greece because that rotten Greek ruler that had been assigned to Israel by the name of Antiochus Epiphanes had so desecrated the temple, he stuffed pork down the throats of the priests and he sacrificed a pig on the altar, and he was a terrible character. And they were so infuriated by this that God raised up a rebellious army and they literally fought against Greece and prevailed. And so that's what you have here. God is saying, someday I'm going to use you to defeat Greece and make you like the sword of a mighty man. And the Lord will be seen over them at that time, and his arrow shall go forth like the lightning, and the Lord God will blow the trumpet and go like with whirlwinds of the south. If you've ever lived in that part of the world, they say you watch for whirlwinds coming from the south because they're devastating, deadly whirlwinds. And just like a devastating whirlwind, just like lightning cracking out of the sky, just like a sharp arrow and a piercing sword, God says, I'm going to use Israel against Greece. And the war lasted from 175 to 163 B.C. They fought Antiochus Epiphanes and they won their independence. For them, it was a holy war. And here Zechariah says, God will be your captain. Jehovah will blow the trumpet. He'll call you to battle. He'll send you out to victory. But that's only a touch. That's only a token. That's only a pledge on the path to the final victory that awaits in the great and glorious future when Jesus comes. David Barron, the great commentator, written probably the most significant book on the prophecy of Zechariah, says, quote, Zion and Greece, as has been well observed by another writer, are in this prophecy of Zechariah opposed to one another as the city of God and the city of the world. And the defeat of Antiochus Epiphanes and his successors at the hands of comparative handfuls of despised Jews, to which this passage may refer primarily, foreshadows the final conflict with world power and the judgments to be inflicted on the confederated armies who shall be gathered against Jerusalem, not only directly by the hand of God, but also by the hand of Israel, who shall then be made strong in Jehovah, so that the feeble among them shall be as David, and the house of David shall be as God, as the angel of Jehovah before them. And so, Barron is right. What you see here is just a token or a pledge. It's just a historical picture of the ultimate great victory God will win over the nations using Israel even as his instrument. Now let's go on to the final triumph in verse 15. The Lord of hosts shall defend them, and they shall devour and subdue the sling stones, and they shall drink and make a noise as through wine, and they shall be filled like bowls and like the corners of the altar. You know, the Lord of hosts is a great term. In the Hebrew, it literally translates the Lord of armies. The Lord of armies is on their side.
He is going to defend them like a lion.

lion. He will devour. You see, it's the Lord and Israel, one and the same. And Israel, like the lion of God, takes their enemies and devours them. You know, there's an interesting picture here. I'll just take a minute to, I just remembered this. But the reason this symbolism is used so often in the Bible is because what you devour is, I'll put it another way. When you devour something, you take its strength and you make it your own, right? Whatever you eat, you take the strength of that which you eat and you make it your own and turn it into your own energy. And that's why this is so often used. Israel would literally take the strength of its enemies and turn it into its own strength. To conquer a certain country was to take all its resources, all of its attributes, all of its strengths, and make them your own. And that is precisely what they would do. The sling stones, it says you'll walk on them. The enemies in those days used to hurl stones, sometimes with little slingshots, sometimes with great big catapults. If you've ever seen Werner Keller's book, The Bible is History, he's got diagrams of the kind of great big, huge machinery they used to use to throw boulders and crush walls and things. And he's saying whether they're the little shots or the big stones thrown by the enemy, you're just going to walk on them. They're just going to bounce off, fall to the ground, you're going to walk along. And I like this one. They shall drink and make a noise as through wine. You know what happens to people when they drink too much wine? They get loud. Have you ever noticed that? And they get boisterous. And you're going to be like that. You're going to know victory and the joy and the excitement and the boisterous kind of things that go with it. The battle he's really discussing here is Armageddon. And the armies of the world may amass themselves against Israel, but Israel's going to wind up just walking over the stones, shouting with joy. And then an interesting thing, he likens them to bowls. He says, "And you shall be filled like bowls and like the corners of the altar." What in the bowls are? Well, Mizrach in Hebrew. This is the type of a bowl, now watch this, the type of a bowl used to catch up sacrificial blood splashed against the altar. When they offered sacrifices, the blood was very meaningful to them, and so when it would splash on the altar, they would catch it in these bowls. And then, this is an interesting thing, then they would take the bowls and they would splash the remaining blood against the corner of the altar so that it would splatter on this side and splatter on that side. And they would do that to all the corners so that the whole altar was splattered with blood. You can't imagine how ugly an altar finally became. Incredible. An ugly thing. But they were literally, he says, you will be like bowls that are used to splatter blood all over the altar. And what he's really saying here is that Israel is going to see the splattering of the bloodshed of the godless. See, both parts are here, people. That's a terrible thing to think about. Terrible. There's going to be so much blood, you'll think you're the bulls. Hey, read Revelation 14:20. The blood will be to what depth? The horse's bridles for 200 miles. So you have the salvation on the one hand and the peace and the kingdom and this terrible judgment of the godless on the other hand. So we see the character of the coming king, a king, righteous, a savior, lowly. We see his conquest and judgment, and lastly, I love this, we see his care, verse 60. And here we turn to salvation again, and the Lord their God shall save them in that day as the flock of his people. For they shall be like the stones of a crown lifted up as an ensign upon his land. And we'll stop there. He says, the Lord their God shall save them in that day as the flock of his people. Now all of a sudden he's a shepherd king saving his flock. I'm not going to take the time to show you, but we'll see it as we finish the book of Zechariah. That shepherd king concept is repeated in Zechariah. Salvation is going to come. Salvation is going to come. Chapter 13, verse 1, in that day there shall be a fountain opened to the house of David and to the inhabitants of Jerusalem for sin and for uncleanness. There's going to be a purging.

0: I think, you know what I think the theme song of the theme song of the kingdom is going to be? The 23rd Psalm. The Lord is what? My shepherd. I shall not want. That's the theme song of the kingdom. The saved remnant, he says further, will be like the stones in a crown, lifted up as an ensign upon his land. Lifted up means sparkling in Hebrew. The saved people are going to be like sparkling jewels in the crown of the Messiah. Beautiful thought. All the rebels will be purged out, Ezekiel says, and there will be godly people left, and they will become like jewels in the crown of the Messiah. Malachi 3:17, Malachi says that the Lord spoke and said, they shall be mine in the day when I make up my jewels. God's people will be like a crown on his head in the kingdom. So we see a great future for Israel. Great, great reality of the coming king based on the blood of the covenant. And what is the response? There can only be one response in the heart of Zechariah. There can only be one response in your heart and mine, and that's praise, verse 17. For how great is his goodness, and how great is his beauty. And then they look into the kingdom and see the plenty that's there. Grain shall make the young men cheerful, and new wine do the same thing to the young girls. In other words, look at the kingdom. All supplies will be there. We'll have all we need for happiness. Oh, how great is his goodness. How great is his beauty. In that day, beloved, there will be prosperity and there will be joy like the world has never conceived. There is coming a king. I hope you'll be a part of his kingdom. Who is that king? I'll tell you who it is. Who was it that rode on the colt the foal of an ass? The Lord Jesus Christ. Who will it be that comes back? The Lord Jesus Christ. He came once in humility. He returns in honor. He came in meekness. He returns in might. He came in poverty. He returns in power. He came in shame and he returns in sovereignty. And Zechariah says, be comforted, Israel. Someday your trouble will be over and salvation will come and you'll reign with the king. In case you doubt this, you better look back at Alexander the Great. That was sign number one. And you better look back at the Maccabean Revolution in 175 BC. That was sign number two. And believe me, God kept the first two, and I'm confident he'll keep the last part, aren't you? And it behooves us not only to examine our own hearts, as Peter said, seeing that you know these things shall come to pass, what manner of persons ought you to be? We ought to examine our own hearts. We also ought to go to those people around us and call them to be a part of the kingdom that is going to be brought by the King. Our message should be the message of the Apostle Paul, giving thanks unto the Father who has made us fit to be partakers of the inheritance of the saints in light, who has delivered us from the power of darkness and translated us into the kingdom of his dear Son, in whom we have redemption, even the forgiveness of sins. Beloved, we have that, and that's the very message God calls us to pass on to others. The only reason you and I will ever enter that kingdom, we're not Jews, but God's going to let us be there if we love Jesus Christ. We become spiritual Israel, spiritual seed of Abraham. He's going to let us into his kingdom because we know his son. I'll tell you something, we have a lot to thank him for, don't we?
1: We certainly do have a lot to be thankful for as believers in Christ. Some wonderful reminders from John MacArthur today on Grace to You. John's current study is called The Return and Reign of Jesus Christ. 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
6: 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Lord Jesus, save me. My eyes were opened. Now, some people have their eyes open, but they don't respond.
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6: That's not on God's side. That's on our side. That's because we have a flawed understanding in that moment. But God's word is perfect. So when I don't understand, I don't go, wait a second, what's wrong here? No, nothing's wrong here. God's word is perfect. It's complete. Proverbs 30, verse 5, every word of God is tested. The word speaks of being smelted or refined. It speaks of the idea of proving its purity. It's without blemish. 2 Samuel 22:31, David says, "As for

God, his way is blameless. The word of the Lord is tested. Psalms 12, verse 6, the words of the Lord are pure words, tried in a furnace on earth, refined seven times. Thou, O Lord, wilt keep them. It's perfect. It's complete. In Titus chapter 1, it says it's impossible for God to lie. God who cannot lie. His word is true, as we'll see later on, but it's perfect. It is without error. It is inerrant. And it's also complete. It's everything we need. We saw that in 2 Peter, that he has given us his precious and magnificent promises. We have everything pertaining to life and godliness. We don't think so at times, and that's a lack of faith, and that's going to ensnare you. When you don't think what God has declared and revealed to you in his word is enough for you to make it through this life and for godliness, then faith is waning, and there needs to be confession because you're going to be ensnared. So then here we have this word that equips us for every good work. We have the faith which was delivered once for all to the saints. The law of the Lord is perfect. It's complete. It's without blemish. What else does our passage say? Look at the next one, then we'll get to the actions in a moment. The next one says here, the law of the Lord is perfect, restoring the soul. The term restoring, notice what this is. Notice what happens. Notice what it does here. Notice what God's word does. The term restoring here comes from the Hebrew word shuv. That's the word almost completely every time used to translate it, repent. It means to turn. God's word turns our souls. God's word is complete, and it turns our souls. Now, the implication in the NASB is that in turning, you're being restored. That's the implication. That's true. God's word turns our souls. It convicts us of sin, and it corrects us if we are willing to listen. If we're willing to listen, it's God speaking through it, but are we willing to listen? He convicts us. He corrects us. God's word does so. On a daily basis, God's word turns our souls. We were turned when we first believed his word of the gospel, turned our souls to realize we were sinners in need of a savior, and we trusted in Jesus Christ. God's word restores our souls. Some of your souls need some restoring out there, either initially or even in your walk now. You need God's word to turn it, to restore it. Get into God's word and get your soul restored. There's a good bumper sticker. Then notice what else we see. The testimony of the Lord is sure. The term sure speaks of support or confirmation, being firm or trustworthy. God's word is faithful because he's faithful. His word is sure. You can stand on it. It is solid. It is sure. And I love this, what Solomon says when he blessed the assembly in 1 Kings chapter 8, 56. Blessed be the Lord who has given rest to his people Israel according to all that he has promised. Listen to this. Not one word has failed of all his good promise, which he promised through Moses, his servant. Not one word has failed. His word is sure. When he says he'll guard your hearts and mind in Christ Jesus, then be, instead of worrying, praying and thanking God, right? When he tells us something, it is sure. Don't forget that. Revelation 21:5, he who sits on the throne says, behold, I'm making all things new. Amen. That's going to be great. And he said, write, for these things are faithful and true. They're sure. They're faithful. They're firm. In Titus chapter 1, verse 9, elders are to be those who hold fast the faithful word. He does what he says. He is faithful to his word. Not one word has failed. So, with that in mind, his faithful word is sure, it's solid, you can stand on it, standing on the promises, right? With that in mind, what does it do for us? Notice this next description. We were restored earlier. Now notice it says, making wise the simple. The term simple is often translated naive in Proverbs. It speaks of someone who lacks understanding. Now, he's not someone who has it and has rejected it, is scoffing at it. It's someone who lacks it. Now, if you think that's okay, it's only okay for a minute, but you should get understanding. If you don't get it, then you become the fool, and then you become the scoffer, you see? So it speaks of someone who lacks understanding. Proverbs chapter 9, verse 4, whoever is naive, let him turn in here. Speaking of the word, calling out God's wisdom, calling, hey, just like the creation is calling out, hitting you with the sun. God calls out with his word, but we have a choice to accept it or not. Whoever is naive, let him turn in here. To him who lacks understanding, she says, come and eat my food and drink of the wine I have mixed.
God's word brings forth wisdom on those who will receive it. I read this earlier. And actually, let's go there. Let's go to Proverbs chapter 1. Making wise the simple. Making wise the naive. Proverbs chapter 1, the Proverbs of Solomon, the son of David, king of Israel. And this is a good way. If you study Proverbs, don't forget this first part, because this explains all that's going on in Proverbs. It's really helpful. To know wisdom and instruction, to discern the sayings of understanding, to receive instruction in wise behavior, righteousness, justice, and equity, to give prudence to the naive, okay, to youth, knowledge, and discretion. A wise man will hear an increase in learning. A man of understanding will acquire wise counsel. To understand a proverb, a figure, the words of the wise and their riddles, that's helpful for interpreting proverbs. The fear of the Lord is the beginning of knowledge. Fools despise wisdom and instruction. In Proverbs, the woman is personified as wisdom, and she's all over the place saying, come here, listen, listen, it's available, available, available. There's not one person in this county who couldn't have come here this morning to hear the word of God. Well, maybe there are for some physical reasons, but I mean, it's open. There are churches around here. You can hear the word of God. You can grab a Bible. You can go on the internet. God's word is there if you want to hear it. Proverbs 1:20, wisdom shouts in the street. She lifts up her voice in the square. Turn to my, we don't like this, reproof. Yes, I should like it because God needs to reprove us because we're messed up. And God is changing us and sanctifying us. Praise the Lord. We're on our way to glory. Turn to my proof. I'll pour out my spirit on you. I'll make my words known to you. There you go. Open offer. Because I called and you refused, stretched my hand, no one paid attention. Then we read this earlier, all the dread that comes upon one who rejects the wisdom of God, right? For the waywardness of the naive shall kill them, and the complacency of fools shall destroy them. Verse 32, Proverbs 1, but he who listens to me shall live securely and shall be at ease from the dread of evil. Hey, you know, you have kids have night terrors and evil. You know, you want sweet sleep for your kids? Give them the word of God. Get them focused on the Lord. God's word has promises in it. It has safety in the context of trusting the Lord, we see. So then, it's making wise the simple. Some of us have been simple too long in some areas. We need to let God's word give us wisdom, right? Now notice the next one. Back in our passage, verse 8, the precepts of the Lord are right, rejoicing the heart. The term right means straight. It means upright, as opposed to being twisted or perverted. They're straight. They are morally just. They are morally right. They are upright. They are good. Precepts are right. And notice what it does for us. It does something. Rejoicing the heart. God's word rejoices our hearts. It's not simply the precepts only that rejoice our heart. It's God's word. Remember, it's giving different descriptions. They all come together to give us an idea of God's word. And it says here, they rejoice the heart. When you receive God's word with a right heart, you're going to rejoice. If you are lacking joy, I posit to you, your joy is lacking because something has gotten in the way of his word. Something's going on, sin, something or other is going on. What did the psalmist see in Psalm 119:14? I have rejoiced in the way of thy testimonies as much as in all riches. I rejoice. The word of God causes us to rejoice internally. It brings joy. Well, notice next, the commandment of the Lord is pure, enlightening the eyes. The term pure here speaks of that in the sense of being clean. Now, it'll say clean later on. It's interesting. Both these words can be translated clean or pure, but they're different words. Different versions have them flipped around. One says clean and pure. One says pure than clean. Well, what's it talking about here? This term pure speaks of clean with the idea of not being dirty. Not being dirty. Not being impure because of dirt and impurities. Okay? So God's word is clean. It's pure. Enlightening the eyes. Or literally, continually causing the eyes to be enlightened. That's what God does. God's word opens our eyes. You have that idea. I saw the light. Well, I got it. I figured it. I understood. God's word opens our eyes to see where we truly are and who he truly is and what he's truly done for us. It convicts us if we're willing to see. Now, the Israelites, they shut their ears and they closed their eyes willingly to the truth of God. And some people, maybe you've done that. Pray for God's mercy, that you wouldn't be hardened unto destruction.
So God uses his word through his spirit to enlighten us, to convict.

us, to expose, to shine, expose. Now, in Scripture, even in the New Testament, we see the term enlightened is synonymous with understanding or hearing the gospel of salvation. Jesus came into the world enlightening every man. He made the gospel clear. Now, they didn't respond, but he made it clear. They got it and they rejected it. But when we believe, it's synonymous with actually believing the truth. Hebrews 10:32, but remember the former days after when being enlightened. That's when they got saved. You endured such a conflict of sufferings. When you got saved, you like, whoa, I see it. I'm a sinner. I need a savior. Oh my, I'm on my way to hell. Lord Jesus, save me. My eyes were opened. Now, some people have their eyes open, but they don't respond. And they are about to go back to destruction. This is what's being said in Hebrews chapter 6. Some people think it's a difficult passage to interpret, but in light of other scriptures, I think it's pretty straightforward. Hebrews 6:4, for in the case of those who have once been enlightened, hey, they heard the gospel, they actually got it. They didn't respond, but they got it. Remember, Jesus enlightens every man. Having tasted the heavenly gift, hey, the Spirit of God made partakers of the Spirit. They were convicted. You see, the only sin that's unforgivable is blaspheming the Holy Spirit. They were convicted. And having tasted the good word of God, the powers of the age to come, hey, they were around believers. It says here, and they have then fallen away, apostatized. It is impossible to renew them again to repentance, since they again crucified the Son of God and put him to open shame. When you reject the truth of Jesus, there's no other salvation. You're in deep trouble. So then, we see that God's word enlightens our eyes. It enlightens our eyes. It opens our eyes continually. 2 Timothy 3:16, we are reproved. God's word exposes it. Exposes our sin, exposes truth, lightens our eyes. Then notice verse 9. The fear of the Lord is clean, enduring forever. Remember, the fear of the Lord speaks of the fear that God's word brings forth in context. So then, God's word is clean. I remember I said the clean and pure, you can flip them around. Here, this clean is often translated pure. How about that? It's often translated in front of the word gold, pure gold. Pure gold, or clean gold, but it's really pure gold. It speaks of that without impurities. It's not contaminated. It's not impure, but pure. It's gold that has been refined. It's pure. It's like that. There's no impurities. God's word's pure. Not only is it not dirty, it is pure. It's not contaminated. So we have the idea of God's word being tested and found pure. Even we see that again. The words of the Lord are pure words, Psalm 12:6. As silver tried in a furnace on the earth, refined seven times. Evil plans, Proverbs 15:26, are an abomination to the Lord, but pleasant words are pure. And notice lastly, we have the statement, the judgments of the Lord are what? True. They are righteous all together. Here we have the pinnacle of the descriptions of God's word is true and righteous. And notice we don't have a description at this point of what it does. We'll see it in a minute in the next portion. It's true and righteous. The term true speaks of that which is reliable and valid, that which is real and genuine. Truth is always opposed to that which is false. In Scripture, we see that truth is an innate characteristic of the living God. It is an attribute of his character. In John 3:33 and Psalm 31, we see that God is true. The Father's true, right? Into thy hand I commit thy spirit. Psalm 31:5, thou hast ransomed me, O Lord, God of truth. We know that God is full of abounding and loving kindness and truth. Exodus 34, you could look at that portion. In John 7:28 and 8:26, Jesus says of the Father, he who sent me is true. Concerning the Spirit, we have many passages that speak of the Spirit of truth in the book of John. John 14:16 to 17, 15:26, 16:13. The Spirit of truth. It's our truth. And Jesus himself said, I am the way, the truth, and the life. No one comes to the Father but by me. We know that he was full of grace and truth, John 1:14. We know that we learned Christ, Ephesians 4, just as the truth is in Jesus. And because God is true, he cannot lie. It is impossible for him to lie. His word is true. And all throughout Scripture, I have a lot of verses here. I'm not going to read all of them that speak of the truth of God's word. Remember our passage here. The word of God is true. The word of God is true, right?
Psalm 119, 42, thy righteousness is an everlasting righteousness, and thy law is truth. Psalm 119, 151, thou art near, O Lord, and all thy commandments are truth. Psalm 119, 59, consider how I love thy precepts, revive me, O Lord, according to thy loving kindness. The sum of thy word is truth. 2 Samuel 7:28, David's prayer, he says, thou art God, and thy words are truth. John 17:17, this is the Lord Jesus praying, sanctify them in the truth, thy word is truth. 2 Thessalonians 2:13, we saw it earlier, that we are sanctified through the Spirit and faith in the truth. The gospel is the message of truth. Ephesians 1, Colossians 1, the word of truth. In contrast to what the bad guys are doing, we need to not be ashamed, but handling the word of truth accurately. 2 Timothy chapter 2. We know in the last days there's going to be imposters that proceed from bad to worse, but Timothy preached the word in season, out of season. Why? There's going to be people that don't want to hear it. They don't want to hear it, and they're going to turn away their ears from listening to the truth. So then, we have God's word is true. His word is true, but it is also righteous altogether. Righteous. The judgments of the Lord are true. They're righteous altogether. Righteous altogether. What does that mean? That means that they are just, they are upright, they are righteous, all of them. Everything is in his word. Everything in God's word is upright. It is just. It is righteous. Now I want to read some. Turn to Psalm 119, and we're going to see that along with the psalmist declaring the truth of God's word, he declares the righteousness of God's word, the uprightness. The uprightness. There's a lot said here, so I guess we need to see it. Psalm 119, verse 7. I'll give thanks to thee with uprightness of heart when I learn thy righteous judgments. That's what we're seeing. Psalm 119, 62. At midnight I shall rise up to give thee thanks because of thy righteous ordinances. Psalm 119, 75. I know, O Lord, that thy judgments are righteous. Now, you'll never hear this in a counseling session, by the way. And that in faithfulness thou hast afflicted me. You'll say later on, it was good that I was afflicted that I might learn thy law. Hey, I got afflicted. I didn't like it. It was affliction, but God used it that I would learn his word. It's good in that sense. Psalm 119, 106, I have sworn and I will confirm it that I will keep thy righteous ordinances. Psalm 119, 23, my eyes fail with longing for thy salvation and for thy righteous word. Psalm 119, 137, righteous art thou, O Lord, and upright are thy judgments. Thou hast commanded thy testimonies in righteousness and exceeding faithfulness. 119, 142, thy righteousness is an everlasting righteousness, and thy law is truth. 119, 144, thy testimonies are righteous forever. Give me understanding that I might live. Psalm 119, 160, the sum of thy word is truth, and every one of thy righteous ordinances is everlasting. Here we have truth and righteousness, God's word described that way, as in our passage. Verse 164, seven times a day I praise thee because of thy righteous ordinances. Have you ever said that, Lord, your word is right. It's right. And when I'm in contradiction to it, I'm wrong. I'm wrong, right? 119, 172, let my tongue sing of thy word, for all thy commandments are righteous. So we have a tremendous declaration of the word of God, and we're out of time. But we're going to come back next week, Lord willing, and we're going to look at the rest of this, the value of God's word and how we're to respond. The value of it and how we're to respond. So with that in mind, what have we learned and what can we apply so far? First of all, we've learned that the heavens are declaring, telling, or recounting of the glory of God through what he's made. And there's no one hidden from it. Everyone. Everyone has experienced the heat of the sun. Everyone has heard what God is declaring through what he has made. And they're without excuse. No choice. You hear it when the sun beats down on you. You hear it. Okay. And yet God has spoken very specifically. If you're willing to listen to it, you'll hear it. And there's great reward for doing so. We'll see there's great eternal reward for those who believe the gospel. There's great reward for those who obey God's word or keep it. There's great reward. And secondly, there's great value in God's word because of what it is and what it does. We saw the word of the Lord is perfect, complete, without error, without blemish. It's sure, it's solid.
It's straight, not perverted or twisted. It's pure in the sense it's not dirty. It's clean in the sense it's pure. It's not, it has no impurities.

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And what it does is it returns our souls, restores our souls. It makes the simple wise. It brings joy to the heart. It enlightens our eyes. It endures forever, as we'll see. And folks, on the heels of what we've seen here, and we're going to see next week, it is completely valuable.

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1: Who can discern his errors? Acquit me of his hidden faults. Also, keep back, hold back thy servant from prideful, presumptuous, insolent sins. That's outright sinning, by the way. Let them not rule over me. That's what happens when we do that. Then I shall be blameless. Faith he has completed in the complete forgiveness. And I shall be acquitted of great transgression. Let the words of my mouth and the meditation of my heart be acceptable in thy sight, O Lord, my rock and my redeemer.
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0: Yes, Dave, I'd love to. First of all, we've seen that the heavens are declaring or telling or recounting the glory of God through what he has made. And there's no one hidden. Everyone, by experiencing the heat of the sun, has heard, in a sense, what God declares through what he has made, and they're without excuse. And yet God has spoken very specifically through his written word. And if you're willing to listen, there is great reward. And first of all, there's great eternal reward for believing the truth of the gospel. You receive eternal life. Secondly, there's great value in his word because it reveals who the living God is and what he desires. And thus, if we walk in the light of his word, in a real relationship with him, there is great reward. So then, do you value God's word? Do you see it for what it really is? We pray you do.
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4: We must continue the fight for unborn lives. This is Matt Staver with Freedom's Call. Planned Parenthood recently released its annual report revealing that the abortion giant once again exceeded previous records for killing babies. In Planned Parenthood's 2024-2025 report, ironically titled Care Continues, shows that its abortions rose 8% from the previous year and taxpayer funding rose 5%. That means 434,450 unborn babies died from abortion while Planned Parenthood received $832 million in taxpayer funding. While the corporation lost its largest funding source in federal Medicaid funding under the Trump administration in 2025, that cut took effect after the report's fiscal reporting period. Overturning Roe v. Wade was just the beginning. We must stop the public funding for these practices once and for all. Stay informed at Liberty Counsel's website, lc.org/life.
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11: You certainly cannot go to heaven without Jesus Christ being your Savior. So we're talking about fact, truth versus feeling. We're talking about truth versus what I believe about my relationship. My relationship is absolutely intact. My relationship is absolutely sealed. It is not sealed by my conduct, not sealed by my behavior. It is not sealed by my feelings. It is sealed by the precious work of Jesus Christ at Calvary. When I trusted Him as my Savior, the Spirit of God sealed me.
12: When you receive Jesus Christ as Savior, you're adopted into God's family. Regardless of how you feel, and no matter what your circumstances may look like, that relationship is secure forever. Today on In Touch, the teaching ministry of Dr. Charles Stanley, we'll learn how to correct the common misunderstandings that can sometimes leave us in doubt about our salvation. 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
11: If you were to die today, are you sure you have eternal life? Does that question disturb you a little bit? Does it make you feel sort of restless, maybe a little insecure, uncertain, maybe a little doubtful, maybe a little fearful, maybe even a little defensive? Or just plain angry? Why would that question bother you? Because you see, if you're really clear in your mind that you have the gift of eternal life, that if you were to die today that you'd go to heaven, then that question should not bother you at all. But it just may be the fact that it bothers you is because you are not sure. You are uncertain. You are a little restless about the whole idea. Well, if you are, it just may be that you need to make sure. And if you're interested in making sure about where you're going to spend eternity, then I've got good news for you. And that's what I want to talk about in this message, because I want to talk about eternal life and the very fact that you can be sure that you have the gift of eternal life. And I want you to turn, if you will, to 1 John chapter 5. In this fifth chapter of 1 John, he has been talking about the very idea of assurance. And John has been saying this very clearly, that if you have the Son of God, who is Jesus, then you have eternal life,

And if you don't have him, you don't have the life. And he makes it very clear. And then he ends by saying in verse 13, "These things I have written to you who believe in the name of the Son of God, in order that you may know that you have eternal life." Not that you may hope so, not maybe, not possibly, but that you can absolutely know that you possess the gift of eternal life, which simply means that you and God have had a transaction, that you have had a personal experience with Him whereby He has given to you this life. Now, what is this eternal life? It is an endless duration. It is a life of endless duration in the presence of and with fellowship with God, which begins at a moment of time in this life and lasts forever. Well, I want us to think for just a moment because, you see, it is just what we said. It is the gift of eternal life. The wages of sin is death, but the gift of God is eternal life through Jesus Christ our Lord. And you cannot have the gift of eternal life apart from Christ. It is irreversibly linked to a personal relationship with Jesus. So when somebody says, "Well, no, I'm going to heaven when I die, but I don't believe in this Jesus business." No, then you don't have any assurance. That may be something you think, but you'll not find anywhere in the Bible that that's true. What you're going to find is that the Bible says, if you have the Son Jesus, you have eternal life. If you don't have Him, you don't have eternal life. Now listen to what he says in this 13th verse again. "These things," all this he's been writing about, "I have written to you who believe in the name of the Son of God in order that you may know," listen, "that you may know that you have eternal life." So the question is this, does God really and truly want us to be absolutely sure about eternal life? Yes, He does. And you see, our salvation is not based upon our works, but upon the finished work of Jesus Christ at Calvary. And when I place my trust in Him and what He has done, I become eternally secure because, listen, the focus of eternal security is on the work of God. My assurance of what He has done is something inside of me. It is a confident conviction that I have. It is a confident realization that what God has promised is now real in my life. Listen to carefully now. You can go to heaven without being assured of your eternal security, without being assured of having eternal life, and without being assured that you're saved. But you cannot go to heaven without salvation. You certainly cannot go to heaven without Jesus Christ being your Savior. So we're talking about fact, truth versus feeling. We're talking about truth versus what I believe about my relationship. My relationship is absolutely intact. My relationship is absolutely sealed. It is not sealed by my conduct, not sealed by my behavior. It is not sealed by my feelings. It is sealed by the precious work of Jesus Christ at Calvary. When I trusted Him as my Savior, the Spirit of God sealed me. The Spirit of God sealed you. We do not seal ourselves. We are sealed under the day of redemption, whether I feel it or not, whether I feel secure in it or not, whether I have any assurance at all or not. When God seals you, you are sealed. The tragedy is you will go through life tormented with doubts and fears and anxieties. Now, more than likely, if you doubt that you have the gift of eternal life, you doubt that you've been saved, you doubt that you're eternally secured by God, more than likely you're going to find a reason in one of these that I'm going to mention. So let's begin with the first one, and that's this. One of the reasons that people doubt their assurance, they have no assurance, they doubt their eternal security, they doubt their eternal life, is because they don't have it. That's the reason they doubt it, because they've never been saved. And you know what they've done? They've deceived themselves. And so here's what they've done. When they say, "Well, yes, I know that I'm going to heaven. I do have the gift of eternal life." And when they don't, the Spirit of God convicts them. They just shove it down. And the Spirit of God convicts them and they cram it down. The Spirit of God convicts them and they squeeze it again. The Spirit of God convicts them and they repress it and they depress it and they repress it until finally, here's what's happening. They don't feel like that's a problem anymore because they've sort of reasoned themselves out of that. It has nothing to do with that. You know, there's something else. Here's what happens. They will be unsure about life.
There'll be other areas of uncertainty in their life, and what they won't realize and what they won't face up to is they've never been saved. They say, well, you know, everybody's got doubts. Everybody's got

fears. One of the primary reasons people have no assurance of salvation is because they've never trusted Jesus Christ personally, deliberately, willfully, at a moment in time with their soul, with their spirit, with their whole eternal destiny. That's the primary reason. But there's a second reason. A second reason people do not have his assurance is because of sin in their life. Because here's what sin does. Sin is a violation of the law of God. Sin short circuits our assurance, and here's how it happens. When a person chooses to sin against God, what happens? They feel some sense of estrangement. They don't feel as close to God. They may even feel rejected. They don't sense God's love for them. They don't feel worthy of God loving them. And so what happens is, as a result of sin in a person's life, that short circuits their assurance, and so people who once were sure and they begin to disobey God and rebel against Him and get into sin, and you ask them, are you sure you're saved? Well, I used to be. You lost your assurance. You did not lose your eternal security because God the Father has so arranged His whole redemption plan that once you've trusted Jesus Christ as your personal Savior, forever a child of God, and Jesus is the living, eternal advocate sitting at the Father's right hand, proof to us, assurance to us, we are still the sons of God. And so, therefore, when a person says, well, I think I don't have an assurance because, I've sinned against God, and therefore, well, if there was nothing in the Bible about forgiveness, nothing in here about Jesus being our advocate, then you may have some reason. But you see, God has taken care of the sin problem at the cross. Now, what happens is, when you and I sin against God and the chastising hand of God comes down on us and we begin to feel the pain and feel the pruning knife a little bit, we go, oh, I must be lost. If I weren't lost, God wouldn't do this. No, listen, it's because you aren't lost that God does that. The Bible says in the 12th chapter of Hebrews, he says, for example, verse 7, he says, it is for discipline that you endure. God deals with you as with sons. For what son is there whom his father does not discipline? If you are without discipline, of which all have become partakers, then you are illegitimate children and not sons. So you say, well, you mean to tell me that I'm to be happy when God puts the pruning knife on me? Yes, you are. Well, why should I be happy about that? Because, listen, it is painful proof that you're a child of God. And so sin, it will short-circuit your assurance, but it doesn't mean that you're not saved. There is a third reason, and that is false doctrine. When people, for example, when they're taught that you can be saved and then you can be lost, or oftentimes a very heavy emphasis on doing and performing and living up to rules and living by the commandments and all these things. Now, I'm not dispelling the commandments. I'm simply saying that oftentimes people have the feeling, if I don't do certain things, then I'm not saved. Well, how did you get saved? Did you get saved by doing things? No, you did not. Now, watch this. When a person is taught that you can be saved and be lost, and they're taught that from childhood, like I and many other people have been, it takes a long time to get over that. And you know what? A person can hear the gospel, hear the gospel, hear the truth, and hear the truth, and hear the truth. It is oftentimes so ingrained in them. They want to believe what you're saying. They desire to believe what you're saying, but somehow they just can't believe what you're saying. Well, listen carefully. When you're taught error, it's difficult to get rid of it. I understand that, but here's what you have to decide. Do I want to know the truth or do I not? Am I going to hold on to tradition? Am I going to hold on to what somebody else believes because I don't want to hurt their feelings? Or do I want to know the truth of the living God so I can live by this truth and live successfully and victoriously and triumphantly by it? And besides that, I want to live joyfully and confidently and assuredly that no matter what happens, I'm heaven bound. That's the way I want to live. Now, if it hurts their feelings, they'll get over it at some point. If they don't get over it in this life, when you get to heaven, say, told you so. I told you so. Look now, I told you so. You see, and sometimes it's not a matter of false doctrine, but just not being taught at all. That's what happens, not being taught at all. And so people go to church and they hear all kind of things. They go to Bible studies and they hear all kind of things. And then, you know, they've never been taught the truth of Scripture. And so that leads me to another reason that people oftentimes doubt their eternal security, they doubt their salvation, doubt that they have the gift of eternal life, which is what God gives.

0: we were saved. They doubt it because of an overemphasis on emotionalism. But here's what I want you to remember. When your emphasis is more on emotion than truth, here's what's going to happen. You're going to be governed by your emotions. Your emotions are going to dictate to you. Your emotions are going to overpower and overwhelm the truth that you know. You see, here's what happens. The reason people get off base spiritually and their emotionalism takes over and then they lose their sense of assurance is because they are so into this emotional thing rather than getting into the truth of the Word of God. What does the Bible teach? What does it say? Does it say we're to praise Him? Yes. Yes, yes, yes, yes, yes. But if you want your praise and your emotionalism, which we all enjoy, if you want it to be right and really glorifying to God and just not something you just want to make yourself feel good so you can feel better and better and better because you don't want to come down off of that, listen, if praise is really genuine, you should be able to come down and hit the solid rock of the living, eternal, unchangeable, immutable Word of God and be absolutely confident. You see, emotionalism is fine as long as, listen, as long as that emotionalism is saturated with the truth of the living God. When it is not, you're going to lose something. It won't be your salvation. You lose your assurance. There's another reason that people lose their assurance, and that is because they do not believe the teaching of the Word of God. Now, I want to give you an example of something. I'm going to tell you something. I'll say to somebody who doubt their salvation, let me tell you what, here's what God says. Here's what He says right here. He says, these things have I written to you that believe in the name of the Son of God and all that you may know that you have eternal life. Do you believe in Jesus? Yes, sir. Tell me about your salvation experience. So they tell me how they got saved. Same way I got saved. Just different age and different circumstance, but the same thing. All right. Now, do you believe that you can know? Well, I'm sure you can. Well, do you have assurance? No, I don't. Well, let's see what it says. And so here's what the Bible says. For by grace are you saved through faith, that not of yourselves. It's the gift of God, not of works, lest any man should boast. You believe that? Yes, I do. The Bible says, believe on the Lord Jesus Christ, and thou shalt be saved. You believe that? Yes, I do. All right, and you've placed your trust in Him. Yes. Well, are you sure? Well, you know, I'm, and on they go. Now it's a real burden to me. I mean, it's really struck my heart this morning. I thought, to be able to hear the truth and to hear it, and then to say, no, I just don't know. Now, here's what I want you to remember. It's just this crystal clear in the mind of God. Listen, if God says something is true, it's either true or God's a liar. It's either true or He's trying to deceive me. It's either true or He's not who He says He is. So when I come to a verse of Scripture and He says, these things have I written to you that you may know that you have eternal life, and you tell me, no, you can't know that. You can't be assured of that. What you're saying is God lied. If we confess our sins and He's faithful and just to forgive us our sins and to cleanse from all unrighteousness, and I've confessed my sin, then I doubt He's forgiven me, then what I'm saying is, God, you lied. Now, here's what I want to show you. Here's what happens. In the train of thought, you believe the Bible? Yes. Do you believe every word of it? Yes, I do. Have you asked the Lord to forgive you? Yes, I have. Do you believe He'll keep His word? Yes, He will. Has He forgiven you of your sin? Yes, He has. Are you assured of your eternal life, your salvation? Well, I don't know now about that part. And you see, instead of taking the last step and saying, yes, I've trusted Jesus Christ as my Savior, I believe in the atoning death of Christ, yes, and I absolutely, I'm assured. And they'll get right to the edge and say, yes, but no, I don't feel sure. Now, here's what I want you to see. Now, listen to this. If you listen, say amen. Either you've got to believe what God says or you accuse Him of lying. We'll go down the line and say, okay, is God a liar? Oh, no, God's not lying. Okay, wait a minute now. Is that what God said? Yes, that's what He said. Is it the truth? Yes, it's true. Did God lie? No, not God didn't lie. If God is telling the truth and this Word is the truth, then I've got to believe what He says. And what He says is this. If thou shalt confess with thy mouth the Lord Jesus and believe in your heart God hath raised Him from the dead, thou shalt be saved. Yes or no? Is that what you did? Yes, that's what I did. Are you saved? Well, I don't know them or not. Why not? Either God deceived you or lied to you, or you won't accept the truth. And so now nobody wants to hear you say, you don't believe the Bible. Oh, I believe it from cover to cover. Okay, if you believe it from cover to cover, you've done what you said, then you'll say, well, now you just can't be sure about that. Went to eat dinner with a family, invited me to their dinner, and a real fine family. This was a long time ago, so you couldn't ever guess who they were, and besides, they don't belong to this church. So we sat down to this wonderful meal, and they got to talk about the Lord, and it's a wonderful time. And so they got talking about salvation, something. I said, well, I would just be interested in how you all got saved, what the circumstances were. And so got talking about, so Dad gives his testimony, and I said, well, it's fantastic or something like that, that you can be sure of salvation. He said, no, you can't be sure. Wife nodding her head, a couple of kids sort of, you know, they're looking, I don't know whether they're nodding or not, but I mean, Mom and Dad were really nodding. No, you can't really be sure. Well, there was a wonderful meal up to this point. And then all of a sudden, in a very easygoing, soft way, they began to preach to me that, you know, it's just prideful, Pastor, to think that you can be absolutely sure. Well, what do you do when you're sitting at their table? I'll tell you what I did. I can say, no, it's not pride. It's just biblical truth. What I want you to see is this. You can't have it halfway. Either God is a liar, God is untruthful, or what he says is true, and if what he says is true, then I can have absolute assurance of my salvation. Listen to this. It's not a matter of pride and arrogance, because I'm not basing that salvation on anything within me or about me. I'm basing it on what Jesus Christ did at the cross 2,000 years ago, and he paid my sin debt in full, and he said, as many as received him, to them gave he the right, the authority, the power to become the sons of God, to be eternally secure. That's what it's all about.
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10: And I remember I had to acknowledge that I was afraid of the dark as a kid growing up. In fact, what got me over it was when I had a newspaper out, and I had to get up about 5:30 in the morning to deliver a newspaper, and it was pitch black dark in the winter. Well, what it did, I'd start praying as soon as I left my house. because I was afraid, because of things where I lived, for example,

0: things that had happened around there caused me fear. And I just start praying, and I just pray for God to help me and to protect me and so forth. And in all those years, He did. But I had to acknowledge that I was afraid. And that's the best way to deal with it. I acknowledge, yes, I'm afraid of this. Therefore, God, in light of that, how do you want me to look at this? How do you want me to deal with this? Here's what you tell them. Jesus is here. It's dark, but remember what Jesus said, the light and the darkness are the same to Him. So while you don't see Him, He's here. And as long as He's here, and you know, how many parents could say the same thing? Times when it's been dark and your son or your daughter say, well, just stay with me while it's dark. Just stay with me as long as I know you're here and they can touch you. Just as dark as it's going to be, oh, what's going to happen? You're there, it's still just as dark, but they know you're there. And if you can convey to them, Jesus is here. He said He'll never leave you nor forsake you. And remember, He said the darkness and the light are the same to Him. So while it's dark to you, it's just light to Him. And He sees you, and while you don't see Him, that's why you have to learn faith, that He's looking at you and watching over you and caring for you. If they can see that light and darkness are the same with Him, they say, oh, now I see what's going on.
1: At intouch.org, you'll find resources to navigate the dark with the light of God's truth. 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
3: Fruit flies battle evolutionary scientists. That's next on today's Creation Moment. And now, here's our Creation Moment's host, Ian Taylor.
4: Genes carry the biological information to make specific living things. Evolution says that simpler living things evolved first and more complex living things evolved later. This would lead us to believe that more complex living things would have developed more genes. The creation approach suggests that each creature was designed with the genetic material necessary for its survival in its intended environment. As a result, the genetic complexity of living things would be related to the way it lives, not to its place in a supposed evolutionary hierarchy. Now evolutionary scientists are puzzled with the publication of the completed genome of the common fruit fly. The fruit fly has a nervous system, complex body plan, and even an immune system, and is the first animal to have its genome mapped. The puzzle arises with the discovery that the fruit fly has between 13,000 and 14,000 genes. The lowly roundworm has 18,000 genes, even though worms were among the first land animals according to evolution, and should therefore be more simple. The genetic differences between the worm and the fly speak of design. The sightless worm relies on smell to make its living, so it has about 1,000 genes involved in its olfactory system. The sighted fly relies much less on smell, so it has less than 100 genes for detecting scents. This simply illustrates that truly scientific findings will never contradict the Bible by supporting evolution.
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4: There is no one as high as He. There is no one close. He is unique. He has no equals. He has no peers. He has no superiors. There are no close seconds.
3: This is Revive Our Hearts with Nancy DeMoss Wolgemuth, co-author of Seeking Him. For Thursday, June 25th, I'm Dana Gresh. Nancy's continuing our series, Hallelujah, a praise celebration. She'll begin today by telling the story of a friend who praised the Lord while battling leukemia. Since recording this podcast episode, Scott went home to be with the Lord. He's now worshiping his Savior like never before.
4: I had a moving experience recently when I went to visit a friend in the hospital in Grand Rapids, where some of you are from. And this couple are dear friends of mine. The man serves on our advisory board at Revive Our Hearts. Scott is his name, Karen is hers. And Scott, a couple of years ago, was diagnosed with leukemia and has been in a battle for his life and went through one bone marrow transplant and then had a relapse, and the cancer came back. And so he was getting ready to have another bone marrow transplant. And what they have to do is give you so much chemo that it takes you right to the point of death. And I

0: got to the hospital room right when he was at that very, very low point. Didn't realize how sick he was, and I knew he was struggling, but he was trembling, just shaking. I had blankets all over, you know, mounds of blankets, but still just trembling, shivering. And the only intelligible things, or pretty much the only intelligible things he said during that whole time I was in there, he would come out with two phrases repeatedly, barely understandable. Here's the first one. God is so good. God is so good. And then the second phrase he would say, we have so much to be thankful for. And it took a man who was wiped out from chemo and leukemia to remind me, we do have so much to be thankful for. In this psalm, Psalm 113, we're looking at this week, reminds us of that. Let me read the psalm, and then I want us to focus on the middle stanza, verses 4 through 6 today. But let me read the whole psalm so you get it in context. And remember, these are the Hallel psalms. Hallelujah, which in English is? Praise the Lord. Hallelujah. Praise the Lord. Verse 1. Praise, O servants of the Lord. Praise the name of the Lord. Blessed be the name of the Lord from this time forth and forevermore. From the rising of the sun to its setting, the name of the Lord is to be praised. And then the stanza we want to look at today. The Lord is high above all nations, and his glory above the heavens. Who is like the Lord our God, who is seated on high, who looks far down on the heavens and the earth? And then the final stanza we'll look at in the next session. He raises the poor from the dust and lifts the needy from the ash heap to make them sit with the princes of his people. He gives the barren woman a home, making her the joyous mother of children. Say the last phrase with me. Praise the Lord, which in Hebrew would be?
1: Hallelujah.
0: Hallelujah. Now, as we look at especially verses 4 through 6 here, the Lord is high above all nations. Who is like the Lord our God? God deserves our praise. That's my big takeaway from this whole psalm. God is worthy of our praise. Praise is due to the Lord. We owe it to him. His name is great. It is holy. It is set apart. It is exalted. It is powerful. It is the name above every name. God is worthy of our praise. Now, in our natural fallen human condition, we naturally want praise for ourselves. We seek praise. We're praise seekers rather than praise givers, naturally. And so we want to be praised for our abilities, our efforts, our achievements, the things we do to serve others that nobody seems to see or notice. We want to be praised for beauty. Or we sometimes want to praise other creatures. We want to praise things that we can see, that we can touch, that we can admire. But to have praise that is directed Godward, not selfward, not otherward, not outward, but upward, requires changing the focus from ourselves or from others and giving it, lifting it up to the one who most deserves our praise. It takes faith because we're praising someone we can't see. We're praising someone we can't touch. We're having to lift ourselves up out of our natural, selfish, egotistical, self-absorbed lifestyles and hearts and say, this isn't about me. Life is not about me. It's about him. It's about God. And we're to praise him requires changing our focus. It requires repentance. What is repentance? It's turning around from the way we naturally think, the way we naturally go, and going a different direction. So praise requires repentance, worship, reshaped priorities, different priorities, not any longer worshiping the creature as we are prone to do and as those who don't know Christ do. Romans 1 says they worship the creature. They made images like four-footed beasts and creeping things. How weird is that? To praise things you can squish. They worshiped the creature. And by the way, all of us can be squished, right? Because God is great. So to praise ourselves, to worship a four-footed creature, to worship a creeping thing, this is ludicrous. And repentance and worship, true worship, lift our focus and our gaze and redirect our priorities to worship not the creature, not the creation, but the Creator. The Creator. Now, there's a sense in which it's appropriate for us to admire, to offer praise for things that are exceptional and extraordinary, to the extent that they reflect the beauty and the wonder of who God is, His creation is beautiful because he's a

Beautiful God. I love watching these Michigan sunsets. I love going to Lake Michigan and seeing just that never-ending, so it seems, expanse of water. I love it in the winter. I love it in every season. I love it covered with ice. I love it when it's a little bit warmer, you know, 3 weeks a year. And I love those Lake Michigan sunsets in the summer. They're extraordinary. They're exceptional. And it's good to lift up praise to God for that which we can see that stirs up praise that he has created. And sometimes we praise, in a sense, a magnificent piece of art or jewelry or a great meal, something that someone has made that requires artistry and handiwork, and it's beautiful. And we say, wow, that's beautiful. And that's appropriate, but only insofar as it reminds us to praise the God who gave ability and talent to people to make things like this. I sent an email to one of our staff gals last week, and she had just done a great job on a piece she'd written, and I said, great job, Paula. You've done a great job on this. I wanted to praise her for a job well done, for above and beyond achievement. But all of this, in ourselves or others, should point us to the one who is worthy of all our praise. Who more than the Lord deserves to be praised for doing exceptional things, for doing above and beyond work, though nothing is above and beyond God, but so far above and beyond anything we can conceive. So as we behold him, as we fix our eyes on him, as we behold his name, his character, his ways, his deeds, that elicits praise from our hearts. To see him is to admire him. In the same way that to see that beautiful sunset is to admire it, to see God is to admire him if your heart is humble. Otherwise, you're going to be seeing yourself and admiring yourself. But how can a person who has eyesight stand before an awesome sunset, no matter how many times they've seen it before, and not go, ooh, ah, that's amazing? And how can we stand before a God of holiness and power and wisdom and grace and love, and our hearts and our mouths not be filled with praise? We fail to praise him because our eyes are closed. If I stand at Lake Michigan and I close my eyes, I'm not going to see the sunset. It's not going to elicit awe. But if I open my eyes, I'll see what everyone else is seeing. It's amazing at sunset. Everyone comes out along Lake Michigan there. They got their cameras, they're ooing and they're awing, and I'm going, they're all coming to behold the glory of the Lord. They just don't know that's what they're beholding. If you belong to God, you have eyes to see his wonders and his glories. But if we don't have sight, or we close our eyes and we can't see, then what happens is that our problems or ourselves or other people or our circumstances will loom larger in our eyes than God does. And then we become consumed with ourselves, consumed with our circumstances rather than God, because we forget. We don't see how great and awesome and wonderful he is. Now, in this passage, we see first that God is high up. The Lord, verse 4, is high above all nations. He's the sovereign, the ruler over the whole earth, even over those nations that reject him, which is most nations on the face of the earth. Very few nations in this earth, including ours anymore, acknowledge that God is sovereign, that he's high above all nations. Our nation used to acknowledge that in some sort of official and public way. No more. There are nations of the earth that decidedly reject God, but the Lord is still high above all nations. He is sovereign. His glory is above the heavens. He is even sovereign over the highest thing we can imagine or conceive of or see, the heavens. He's higher than that. His glory is above all of that. Nahum chapter 1 verse 3 tells us that the clouds are the dust of his feet. The clouds, those awesome, huge, beautiful, billowing clouds, they're the dust of his feet. The Lord is high. He's lifted up. And verse 5 says, who is like the Lord our God? I'm going to come back to that phrase in just a moment because it's so important. But who's like the Lord our God who is seated on high? This is the exaltation of God. He is high. He is lifted up. And the basis for our praise is that there is no one else like him. There is no one higher than he. There is no one as high as he. There is no one close. He is unique. He has no equals. He has no peers. He has no superiors. There are no close seconds. Who's like the Lord our God? He's seated on his throne. He's high. He's exalted. He's ruling. He's reigning. He's sovereign over all the affairs of this earth, over every kingdom, every ruler, every power. He's high and lifted up. And if that won't make you worship, then you just don't have eyes to see. Now, this high and lifted and exalted God is something else. He does something else. He looks down.

0: descends. That word is taken from two words, two Latin words, con, with, descend, to come down. He comes down with us. How amazing is that? This high, this lifted up, this exalted God humbles himself. Verse 6 says, he looks far down. Verses 4 and 5 was all about up. Verse 6, it's down. He looks far down on the heavens and the earth. Some of your translations say, he humbles himself to behold the things that are in heaven and in the earth. God humbles himself. He stoops down. He condescends to look at the things that are on this earth. Well, that's understandable. But he even has to stoop way down to look on the things that are in heaven. You see this theme in the scripture, Isaiah chapter 57, verse 15. For thus says the one who is high and lifted up, who inhabits eternity, whose name is holy. I dwell in the high and holy place. That's what we've been reading about in Psalm 113. He's high, he's lifted up, he's exalted, his glory is above the heavens. But where else does he dwell? God has two addresses. First is that high and holy place, but where else does God live according to Isaiah 57? Here's the God stooping down. He says, I also dwell with him who is of a contrite and lowly spirit. He condescends. He descends down to be with those who are lowly in spirit, to revive the spirit of the lowly and to revive the heart of the contrite. That's what we celebrate at Christmas, the incarnation of Christ, the high and exalted, lifted up one, the holy one who inhabits eternity. That's his address. He comes, he gets in the body of a baby. He takes on human flesh. He condescends to be with us, to live our life, to die our death. He humbles himself. His exaltation, yes, but his humiliation also. He stoops down. He humbles himself to behold the things that are in heaven and in earth. And so let me go back to that phrase in verse 5. Who is like the Lord our God? Now that happens to be the very middle phrase of this entire psalm. If you count from the top and the bottom, you get to the middle. Here's the middle phrase. And I think that's significant because this is really the theme of this song. Who is like the Lord our God? Who is like the Lord our God? Who is like him in his being lifted up? Who is as high as he is? Who is exalted as he is? Who is as powerful as he is? Who is as sovereign as he is? What's the answer? What's the answer? No one. Who is like the Lord our God? But also, who is like the Lord our God, who stoops, who humbles himself, who comes down to be with his sinful, fallen, enemy creatures, who hate him, who despise him, who reject him, who will crucify him? Who is like the Lord our God? Who?
1: No one.
0: No one. No one. Turn, if you would, in your Bible to the book of Isaiah, chapter 43. You see this theme running all through the book of Isaiah, and I want us to take a little detour there right now. I'm just going to show you a few examples. But as you read the book of Isaiah, beginning in about chapter 40 through the end of Isaiah, you'll see this recurring many times. Let me give you a few examples. Chapter 43 of Isaiah, verse 10. I'm just going to read several of these to you and let you follow along. Isaiah 43, 10. Before me, no God was formed, nor shall there be any after me. I am the Lord, and besides me, there is no Savior. Amen? Hallelujah. Look at chapter 44 of Isaiah, verse 6. Isaiah 44, verse 6. Thus says the Lord, the King of Israel, and his Redeemer, the Lord of hosts, I am the first, and I am the last. Besides me, there is no God. Who is like me? Let him proclaim it. Let him declare and set it before me, since I appointed an ancient people. Let them declare what is to come and what will happen. You think you're so smart? You think you're God? I've been telling you for a long time what's going to happen, and it all comes to pass. You think you're God? You tell me what's going to happen. You prophesy and have it all be fulfilled accurately. Let them declare what is to come and what will happen. Verse 8, Isaiah 44, fear not, nor be afraid. Have I not told you from of old and declared it, and you are my witnesses? Is there a God besides?

besides me, there is no rock. I know not any. Look at Isaiah 45, beginning in verse 5. And again, as you read through Isaiah, you'll see this again and again. It's precious. Something we need to anchor our hearts in. This will keep us from fear. This will give us joy. This will be a cause and a reason for praise, for hallelujah. Praise the Lord. Isaiah 45, verse 5. I am the Lord, and there is no other. Besides me, there is no God. This sounds a little repetitive. Why do you think God inspired the scripture to say this over and over and over again? I'll tell you one reason. It's because we forget over and over and over again. We need to be reminded over and over and over again. Besides me, there is no God. I equip you, though you do not know me, that people may know from the rising of the sun and from the west. Did you see that in Psalm 113? From the rising of the sun to the going down, the Lord's name is to be praised. God says in Isaiah 45 here, I want people to know from the rising of the sun and from the west, the setting, that there is none besides me. I am the Lord, and there is no other. Now I'll tell you, this is at the heart of political incorrectness in the scripture. The world does not embrace this. Non-believers do not embrace this. Some so-called Christians don't embrace this. They think, oh, yeah, I'm a Christian, but all these other religions, you know, all roads lead to Rome, all religions lead to God. No, there is no God beside Jehovah. There's none like him. There's none who saves. There's none who redeems. There is none that is holy. There is none who is exalted as he is. There is no other sovereign. God, Jehovah, is the one and only God of the universe. And he has given us the one and only way to come to him. And that's through his one and only son, Jesus Christ, our Lord and our Savior. There is none like him. There is no other way. Every other religion in this world is false and will lead people away from God to hell, to a Christless eternity. And I think we get backed in a corner sometimes because we don't know all this apologetic stuff and we don't know how to talk to these people. And I know that's hard. I've talked with people who deeply believe, have sincerely held beliefs that are not in accordance with God's word. But the fact is, they're wrong. And God's goal is that through us, we would make known from east to west in every nation among all peoples of the earth for the glory of the one and only God that there is no God like Jehovah. He wants that to be known in your workplace. He wants that to be known in your home. And you don't strong arm people into believing that. The Holy Spirit has to open their eyes to see it, has to give them faith, has to give them repentance. But what would it be like if those of us who proclaim the name of Jesus actually lived as if we believe he is great and there is no one like him? What if we worshiped him in spirit and in truth? What if we couldn't keep ourselves from talking about him? Hallelujah. Praise the Lord. What if we were living that way of life, boasting in him, shining a light on him, showing him to be brilliant and beautiful and great? Do you not think that maybe some people around us would say, they really believe that? That's not a religion to them. That's real. He wants the world to know, and he wants them to know through us. Well, you see this heart all through the scripture. Psalm 40, you have multiplied, O Lord, my God, your wondrous deeds and your thoughts toward us. None can compare with you. Micah chapter 7, I love this verse, verse 18 of Micah 7. Who is a God like you? What is it about this God that's unique? Well, here's something. Pardoning iniquity and passing over transgression for the remnant of his inheritance. He does not retain his anger forever because he delights in steadfast love. Who is a God like you, O Lord? Who can forgive sin? Who can pass over our iniquities? I'll tell you, only one God, and it's the one who didn't pass over the sin of put our sin on his son, Jesus Christ, and then rejected and killed his son, put him to death for our sin. That's the God who can pass over our sin. That's the God who can pardon our iniquities. He can pardon us because he put the penalty for our iniquities on his son, Jesus Christ. Who is a God like you, O Lord? Who is a God who does not retain anger forever, who delights in steadfast love? No one, Lord, but you. And so we ask ourselves the question,
Who is like the Lord?

0: Who is like the Lord our God? Nancy DeMoss Wolgemuth has been showing us that the answer is no one. 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
2: Hi, this is Jim Scudder. Welcome back to In Grace. And as we are approaching our nation's 250th birthday, we've been featuring very special In Grace episodes. Normally, we're preaching from the pulpit at Quinton Road Baptist Church in Lake Zurich, Illinois. But today, we are going to be taking you on an adventure. This one's really cool. You're going to go with me and my friend, historian Andrew Phipps, to a beautiful place in Pennsylvania. It's actually called Washington Crossing Historic Park. And we're going to talk about crossing the Delaware. Very few people know God's involvement in that very important point in history. And we're going to reveal that to you today as we study and as we learn more about George Washington, the father of America. And we're really focusing on his faith. We're going to take you to Philadelphia, to Independence Hall. We're going to take you to Valley Forge, where they spent the winter, the Revolutionary Army, as they were on the ropes. But boy, I tell you, this crossing the Delaware, and they were able to take Trenton for the American forces. This is unprecedented, unheard of, and God was very much involved in this. And so I think you'll enjoy our very special In Grace today with Andrew Phipps. And right before we get into that, let me tell you a couple things. I really believe America has been blessed in part because we have supported Israel. When Israel needed us, we were there. I want to continue to support Israel. I want to continue to stand with Israel, and maybe would you consider coming with In Grace? My wife, Karen, and I and our team, we've led dozens of trips. We've led thousands of people to Israel. Would you come with us in February? We're going to stand with Israel in Israel. We are going on an Israel solidarity tour where you're able to see the land and be amazed at the sites and the history and how it connects to the Bible, and your Bible will come to life. But more important than that, you're going to be able to witness with your eyes a miracle people, a people that should not exist, but there they are, just as the Bible said they would be. And so to get your free brochure, please give us a call right now. 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

0: 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One is called The Secret to America's Greatness, a two-part series where we take our grandkids all across America and we find the secret to America's greatness. We also have a two-part video series, Can You Find God in Washington, D.C.? These are great resources so you can teach your kids and grandkids that America was founded upon God.
1: 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Box 9, Lake Zurich, Illinois, 60047.
0: America, a nation yet to be born, but a place with people willing to do the impossible with the help of divine providence. With none more daring or determined than George Washington, a young land surveyor from Virginia who had only ever known British rule. How would God use this man in the birth of one of the greatest nations the world has ever known? I'm joined by historian Andrew Phipps in Philadelphia's historic Independence Hall.
2: It was often said that the sun never sets on the British Empire, and so here these 13 fledgling colonies decided that they wanted to be free.
3: What a historic place, you know, the fact that George Washington was here. It's just an honor to be in the room that they created this incredible piece.
2: Certainly is. And can you imagine in 1776 saying that we were created equal when there was slavery all over the world? Mm-hmm. And what a profound statement to say that we had life, we had liberty, and then later to pursue happiness. And so he concluded the final paragraph after 27 indictments against George III. They said, with a firm reliance upon the divine providence, we mutually pledge to each other our lives, our fortunes, and our sacred honor. They were serious about it. The presiding officer, John Hancock, said he wanted to sign his name in such large letters that King George could read it without his bifocals on.
0: And so it begins, the struggle to rise from the hold that Great Britain had on this upstart nation. Having been selected by the newly formed Congress in 1775 to command the Continental Army, General George Washington is now given the seemingly impossible task of taking on the largest and most powerful empire of that day. It was just a few months after the passing of the Declaration of Independence that Washington's army was on the ropes and facing sure destruction. With defeat after crushing defeat, they needed a victory. We decided to visit Washington Crossing Historic Park in Pennsylvania, just 8 miles northwest of Trenton, New Jersey, which will forever be known as the turning point in America's struggle for independence.
4: When you talk about the miracle of the United States, I think we have to think about this place, Washington's Crossing.
2: Absolutely. You know, there are so many details that I think many of us don't know about how Washington actually thought about canceling it because he was running late, the weather was bad, and then a northeaster came in late that night on Christmas Day, late in the evening, 1776,

0: ethics. And what those people endured in the crossing was something that we probably could not imagine. I mean, the icy conditions. Somebody said the temperatures were around about 30 degrees, but the Northeaster really compounded the situation, and he probably could not have done that had the weather and the fog and the conditions that many thought were just horrible actually were working to the benefit of the commander.
1: You have a lot going against Washington, but from what I understand, his genius was in his leadership.
2: Right.
1: And his belief that we can do this and perseverance, that was his genius, and people would follow the man.
0: Absolutely. And I think it's because of this daring adventure that he undertook. Obviously, with what the probabilities would have said were totally against him, that in his surprise move proved to be victorious and gave the Continentals a shot in the arm, and it was a great, great accomplishment. And then later, when they got there, they had to march another 4 hours, and here they were tired, and it was now the 26th of December, and they had a lot. The clothing, the food, I don't know that we're able to fathom the adverse conditions that they encountered. I don't think so.
1: So they finally get across the river. I think they said Washington was trying to decide whether or not they were going to go ahead and continue this.
0: Right.
1: But he had a dilemma because coming back across could have been dangerous, too.
0: Absolutely.
1: Especially if somebody had alerted the enemy. They were delayed. They were, 2 or 3 hours late?
0: Right. Yes, they were.
1: And this all had to be perfectly timed because he thought he had these three different crossings and three different, movements coming against Trenton. So for him to say, we're going to continue on, is another pretty surprising move.
0: The leader has to take all of this into mind. And I'm glad that the Lord allowed George Washington to make that decision. It changed the whole perspective of the war.
1: They do surprise the Hessians.
0: Right.
1: Now, you had said that there were some spies and they had been alerted to some of the plans, but they were still surprised. I always had heard when I was in school that the Hessians were drunk. It was Christmas Day and they'd been drinking and they weren't prepared, and others argue against that. How was it that they were so surprised?
0: I think these mercenaries didn't want to fight in the winter, and it could have been that in the revelry of the moment, some people, unfortunately, use that occasion of the birth of Christ. They celebrate it by drinking and so on. And it could have been, these were Germans and they weren't, their disposition wasn't against alcohol or whatever. I don't know that they saw it in a religious context. So very well, they could have been, some of them with the hangovers or whatever, but at least they were surprised because I just don't think they had any idea that this was coming.
1: They achieved this great victory. They hardly lost anyone in Washington's army.
0: Right.
1: They captured, I think, 900 prisoners.
0: Yeah.
1: And it was this huge shot in the arm for the United States. From what I understand, Washington's army, they were about to end their enlistment time at the end of the year.
0: Right.
1: So maybe that's another reason Washington decided to make this bold move. I've got to do something. The rest of these guys aren't going to reenlist. Everything's going against us. To have this victory boosted the cause. So again, a pivotal moment, not in just America's history, our history, because we're Americans, but in world history, happened here at Washington's Crossing.
0: Success breeds success. And as you said, it was a pivotal moment and gave a great incentive. It encouraged the people and to have a positive result and bold, adventuresome. And I still can't get over the fact that I believe that whether it was the weather or all of these other factors, that God was in it. George Washington had already, in the French Indian War, they called him the Bulletproof Washington. They tried to kill him, and the chief

0: made a statement that we couldn't take him down. So Washington believed strongly, Dr. Scudder, that providence was paramount, that it was in the future of this nation. And I think that that was of great significance. He was a great man, but he believed in God. We'd be well to give God the credit for the development of our great country.
1: And a couple more successful campaigns happened right after the first Battle of Trenton. The opposing army had come down from, I think, Princeton, and Washington's forces were attacking them. They had crossed over another brook, another small river, and the next day, the British forces would have probably taken out Washington and his army. But Washington knew that, and another bold move, he decides to march his troops around to Princeton.
0: Yes.
1: And they left the campfires burning to make them think that they were still there. In the morning, they were all gone, and they captured another incredible victory in capturing Princeton.
0: His decision-making just sets him apart. A very forward-looking, thinking individual for his time and era.
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1: Next, we decided to visit one of the places where General George Washington's leadership and resolve would be tested yet again, Valley Forge. Here at Valley Forge, the Continental Army was at another low.
0: Right.
1: You know, here they were suffering, they were cold, they didn't have good equipment.
0: Right.
1: So describe what it was like for those soldiers.
0: Well, you know, they had had a victory at Saratoga, that battle. And then, of course, Washington had crossed the Delaware, but this was in 77, 78, and for about 6 months, you know, nobody wanted to fight during the winter months. So Washington came here. He didn't want to be too far from Philadelphia because Philadelphia, the British still basically had control. And so the winter months here were very arduous. I read where they needed 10 to 12,000 loaves of bread per day. And it was a gigantic undertaking just to try to feed the men. And the men were promised some beef or pork and just enough to, you know, for them to be sustained. But it's been reported that they might go several days without food.
1: Hmm. Some of them didn't have shoes and stuff like that. So it's another miracle, I think, that they survived one of these ebbs, these low points.
0: Absolutely.
1: And eventually defeated England. Let's talk about England for a second, though, and the British Empire. This was a formidable foe. I mean, it was the major power of the world.
0: Right, right.
1: So how unlikely was it that this army could have defeated the great power?
0: Well, if you would look at it from a practical situation, the odds were obviously against the colonials. One thing that would have been to their favor was that they were fighting for what they considered to be a way of life, Brother Scudder. They were fighting. This had become America to them. You got to remember that for 150, 160 years,

0: years now, they've been separated from the mother country. So new generations had been born here that no longer considered themselves loyalist or a member of the British system. They looked upon themselves now as Americans.
1: Here's another thing that I remember that at least depicted Valley Forge, and that is George Washington on his knees.
0: Right.
1: And it's this reliance on God, Lord, help us to get through this terrible time that we're in.
0: Right.
1: These low points, and that's a good lesson for any Christian, is to say, Lord, you know, how can we get through this issue, this problem, this situation? We have to get down on our knees.
0: Right. We're the benefactors. We're the benefactors of Valley Forge. We're standing here today in what could be a good replica of the originals, and we stand here today as free people. Freedom always has a cost. Mm-hmm. You know, our spiritual freedom cost the Lord his life. And so these people here did what they did, and I believe they had a noble purpose in mind. The blood in the snow here, and men with just cloths around their feet and barely existing in cold weather and so on. Some families actually migrated here to be close to their families so they too could help out during this critical time.
2: The winter at Valley Forge saw the survival of Washington's Continental Army and bred an air of invincibility among the troops. The Army knew they could trust their commander as he refused to leave camp for the comforts of home at his estate of Mount Vernon. It was in the following May that the long-sought-after alliance with France was secured. Along with the help and organization of former Prussian officer Baron von Steuben, Washington's army would undergo a transformation into an army capable of defeating the British Empire. After long last, the war was over. Washington had successfully led his newly formed nation to a victory that defies all earthly logic or explanation.
1: I know that that's a big problem that a lot of people have with George Washington.
0: Right.
1: Is he did own slaves. Right. Now, from what I understand, he inherited them.
0: He did.
1: When he got the estate at Mount Vernon, and also when he married Martha. But we know that eventually evangelical Christians in England and eventually here did end it.
0: Yeah, right.
1: And so, you know, very few people realize that. It was people of faith, people that believe that we are created equal. There's one race, the human race.
0: Right.
1: And eventually did come to an end. But from what I understand, he did treat the slaves very, very well. They cried when he died. So not to say it's right.
0: No.
1: Certainly we're grateful that it's over.
0: Right, right. God created us all, and we can become sons and daughters by trusting Christ. If we want to be free, we got to be free indeed.
1: Yes.
0: And that freedom comes because Christ paid the price
1: so
0: that we could have life and have it more abundantly.
1: Amen.
0: And I praise him for that.
1: Yes. It's a really beautiful spot here on the Delaware River. Thinking about history, thinking about all of the things that have happened in America that have brought about this amazing land, this land that God has blessed, a land that has been a light to the world. And we've been able to share the message of hope, the message of the Bible, the message of Christianity to the world. The bottom line in all of this is there is a God. There's a creator. There's one that created all of us. He created it all right and all good. But we sinned. Adam and Eve and the rest of us, we've all sinned. We've fallen short of the glory of God. We are none of us righteous, no, not one, says the Bible. That's why God sent his Son into the world to pay for our sins, to die on a cross, to rise again the third day, paying for our sin. Jesus came. He never sinned. He was nailed to a cross. He was crucified for me, for my sin, for you, for your sin. And the Bible says if you will simply trust in him, believe in him, it's not about works or religion. It's about putting your faith in the Lord Jesus Christ. This world has had a lot of great men. George Washington, I think, is one. But he is flawed, just as I am flawed. Jesus had no flaws. He was sinless. He died for our sins. He rose again. And he wants to save you. But you have to come on his terms. What does he want you to do? He wants you to believe in him. Trust in him. Not a religion, but in the perfect Son of God. Put your faith in Jesus Christ, the Bible says. For God so loved the world that he gave his only begotten Son, that whosoever believeth in him should not perish, but have everlasting life. That's good news. And that will get you from earth all the way across to heaven.
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7: 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Jesus says, "He who does not believe in the name of the only begotten Son of God is condemned already." Condemnation is not going to happen someday. It is already here. But redemption can replace condemnation when people believe. Christ, through you, can change the world.
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4: I know many come to church to hear what the pastor will present in the sermon, what the choir will present in the song. 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
4: Many of you have on your phones or on your computers password restrictions. In other words, the only way you can get in all this stuff that's available to you is if you know the password. The password to your spiritual victory is the word surrender. Romans 12, 1 and 2 reads as follows, "Therefore I urge you, brethren, by the mercies of God, to present your bodies a living and holy sacrifice acceptable to God, which is your spiritual service of worship. And do not be conformed to this world, but be transformed by the renewing of your mind, so that you may prove what the will of God is, that which is good and acceptable and perfect." Many folks here, I hope all the folks here, have made the decision to trust Christ as your personal Savior. You've decided to become a Christian. That's a decision. The problem today is many who have made decisions have not yet become disciples. They've made a decision at some point in time to trust Christ for the forgiveness of their sins, but who've not gone on to become a follower of Christ as a disciple of Jesus Christ. And the difference between a decision maker and a disciple is surrender. Surrender. Paul says that what God is asking from you is to present your body. Now, anything God's going to do with you, to you, or for you will involve you. It's your body, it's your hands, your feet, your nose, your eyes, your brain, mind. So when he says present your body, he is saying present your life. He says, God wants you to place you on the altar. The picture is of an Old Testament sacrifice, a lamb. They didn't put the head on the altar. They didn't just put the legs on the altar. They didn't just put the frame on the altar.

0: They put the body on the altar, which meant the life was being placed on the altar. All of the lamb was placed on the altar. In fact, when you look throughout scripture, you will find whenever God wanted to do something and he wanted to do something big, he required a sacrifice first. There had to be something present that demonstrated that you were, one, sincere, and that, two, you were doing it based on God's standard. That's why he says holy. God says he wants you to present you to him. He calls the presentation of you to him your worship service. If he doesn't get you, you haven't worshiped, even if you're at church. He says your worship or your service of worship is in your presentation. I know many come to church to hear what the pastor will present in the sermon, what the choir will present in the song. God comes to church to see what the saints are going to present to him. And without the presentation, he says there is no worship. And therefore, what God is asking for is for you to surrender. That is, to present yourself. Why? Why? Why is he asking for that? He says, I urge you, brethren, by the mercies of God. I want you to surrender because of God's mercy. Those of you who have kids in college, college is expensive. And because of the high cost of college, you want them to take studying seriously. You don't want them playing around in college. That's too much money for play. You want them to enjoy college, but you want them to surrender to study. You don't want the peripheral things to become the main things because the price is too high. God has paid a high price to get your surrender. The surrender is referring to the first 11 chapters of the book of Romans. I'll give you a quick overview. Chapters 1 through 3, he talks about there's none righteous, no, not one. The whole world stands guilty before a holy God. In the end of chapter 3, he talks about, but God has come up with a genius way to take sinful men and make them righteous before him by providing the sacrifice of Jesus Christ on the cross. He says in chapter 4, you get that sacrifice by faith in the finished work of Christ. He says in chapter 5, not only do you get salvation, but you get all the benefits that come with salvation. He says in chapter 6 and 7, but there's still going to be a struggle because you still live in the flesh and the flesh is going to want its own way. But then he says in chapter 8, God has given the Holy Spirit to override the flesh so that the flesh doesn't have the last say so in your life. And he says, this thing is so off the wall, off the charts. He says, this thing is so big, chapters 9 through 11, he's given you what he hasn't even given his people yet, Israel. Therefore, because there's a high price paid, I urge you, brethren. He says, present your bodies a living sacrifice, holy. That is, set apart, don't treat me as regular. Now to do that, he goes to verse 2. He says, the first thing I want you to understand is you are not to be conformed to this world. What he's saying is don't let the world squeeze you, pressure you, press you into what it wants you to look like. So when the Bible speaks about a world, don't let the world press you. He's not talking about a location per se. He's talking about a system that has a theme. So what's the theme of this system? Worldliness means I'm operating independently of God. In other words, I leave God out of the equation. Satan's goal is to get his system to keep God out of the equation. He loves Sunday as long as God stays when you leave. Because he's after a system that keeps God out of the equation. That's why it ticks him off when you are making God as a lifestyle the center of your equation and the sun of your solar system where the planets of your decision revolve around him. Do not be conformed. Don't be pressured. Now, why? 1 John chapter 2 says this. Love not the world, nor the things that are in the world. For if any man loves the world, watch this, watch this, watch this. The love of the Father is not in him. He says, if you want the world, you can have the world, but you can't have me and the world. You can't have both of us. You can love one, you can't love us. He does not mean you lose your salvation if you're truly saved. He's saying you lose your relationship with me, your fellowship with me. You lose intimacy with it. You won't sense my love. You won't sense my reality. One of the main reasons why we are so defeated so much is the world has too much of our attention. He says there are only three things in the world, by the way. He says the lust of the flesh, that's passion. He says lust of the eyes, that's possessions. And then he says the pride of life, that's position. The world wants to draw you in with its passions. It wants to draw you in with its possessions and draw you in with its position. And isn't that what everybody's looking for? Pornography is off the chart because people want to satisfy their passion. People in debt that they can't deal with because the world has pressured them to own more possessions than they can afford. So they wind up spending money they don't have on things they don't need to impress people they don't know. And they wind up with bills they can't pay. Because the commercials of the world have squeezed and pressured and told them, if you don't buy this, if you don't drive this, if you don't live here, if you don't wear that, you're not going to be in with the in crowd. You're not going to be recognized prior to life. You're not going to be liked. You're not going to be hip. You're not going to be on it. And so we become pressed and squeezed, and then it destroys our relationships. It destroys our sanity. We hang out with people we shouldn't hang out with. We wind up dealing with stuff we shouldn't deal with because the world has told us we're nobody without it. And all the time pursuing the world, losing the love of God, losing the experience of his reality in our lives because we don't want to deal with the password.
1: 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I'll have our contact information for you again after part two of today's lesson and this.
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0: Let's say you have a trainer, and you go to him once a week. This is a trainer, and he knows nutrition, he knows weightlifting. So you come to him, and you get your workout on, and you're sweating, and he says, okay, this is what I want you to eat, this is why we'll meet again next week. So you had a good 2-hour session with the trainer. Now, when you leave the training, okay, you drive through churches, you get your fried chicken and your gizzards,

No, you get your slice of cake, you go through the grocery store, you get your Bluebell ice cream, but you don't feel bad because you did your workout. See, I for 2 hours, I gave my workout. Now I'm doing my thing. Not only did you do your workout, go do your thing, but you're going back to the trainer next week, same time, same place. When you leave the trainer, you cancel the training. Because what he said did not become the way you roll, the way you operated, the way you moved. And because it did not become the way you move, it became a wasted 2 hours. So what we often do is come to church and waste 2 hours on a weekly basis. Because then we leave and let the world tell us what to do, how to do it, what to spend, how to spend it, who to hang out with, who not to hang out with. It begins to define us. And therefore, God keeps his distance while the world makes us feel like we've lost something. If we don't follow its dictates, we've lost something, all right? We've lost something big. And that is the living love of God being experienced in our lives. Now, that's the negative. But now he comes with the positive. He says, but be transformed, verse 2, by the renewing of your mind. He says, don't be conformed, but then he switches words. He moves from conform to transform. That's a different Greek word. The word transform is the word we get our English word metamorphosize. There's a big difference between the two words. Conform is outside pressure changing something. Transform is inside change changing something. One is outside, the other comes from the inside out. Potter, outside in, butterfly, inside out. God is not asking for management. He's asking for transformation. And transformation occurs, he says, not from outside pressure. That's what the world does to conform us. He says it takes place with a change in your thinking. He says, be transformed, watch this, in the renewing of your mind. If the mind does not change, the change does not occur. There must be a mental transformation that takes place if God is going to change you from the inside out. And how do you know it's a change? Transform and not a management, conform. How do you know the difference if you could be doing it either way? How do you know the difference? Here's the difference. You want to. He changes your have to a want to. He says that means you must renew your mind. You must operate on a different frame of reference. And that means you must do a very simple thing that's a very hard thing. It's simple, but it's hard. You must begin to develop one simple question and answer it. What's God's view on the matter? And you must ask it first. See, most people ask that after none of the other views have worked. No, you be transformed by the renewing of your mind when you ask and answer the question, or find somebody to help you answer the question, what's God's viewpoint on the matter? Now you are renewing the mind because when you ask it first, that means you're going to be asking it a lot. When you ask it last, you're only going to do it when you need it. But if you ask it first, you're going to be asking it all the time. So that means you're going to have to find out God's thinking on the matter, which you can't do apart from his word. So you're going to become renewed in your thinking. Now, let me warn you. Whenever you are in a changing process, adaption becomes difficult. Becomes difficult because you're starting out. So whenever you start out something you're not used to, working out. The first time you go jogging, don't plan 5 miles. That's not gonna happen. One block would be better suited. The first time you fast, don't fast for no whole week, eat nothing but water, okay? You're not gonna make it because
you have to adapt to this new reality because it's awkward at first. It's, you're not used to going to God first, getting God's perspective, or you're not used to it. And so the carnal part of you is going to resist that. It's going to say it's too hard. It's too difficult. I don't know where to start. You're going to come up with all this. But when you develop the habit,

0: and you get used to it, your spiritual taste buds change. And you want the spiritual first. He says, renew the mind, say no to the world, yes to God's perspective, God's point of view. Don't go back and forth. Don't be double-minded. But that leads us to the final question. What's my motivation? Because reality is, to change, you need motivation. You got to be motivated to do something different. Yeah, I'm supposed to. I may even want to, but what's my incentive? What's really going to get me going on this thing? Well, God hasn't left you without an answer to what should motivate you to use the password of surrender. Motivate me to use the password of surrender, and us collectively to use to become a surrendered church. He says at the end of verse 2, so that you may prove what the will of God is, which is good, acceptable, and perfect. What's your motivation for doing this? Experiencing God's involvement in your life at a level you've never experienced it before. Well, ought to motivate you to say, you know what? I'm going to use this password because you get to experience the will of God, God's direction for your life, involvement in your life, plan for your life, governance of your life. You get to see God at work in you that you will never see or limitedly see if the world is your dictator and you are saying yes to it. You see God's will at work in your life. So the question you have to ask is, do I want to see that? Because if you don't want to see it, you don't have to see it. The problem is we have too much static on the line. We listen to so many views that even when the Holy Ghost is talking, we can't hear him because he's whispering and the world is screaming. The world is screaming. The Holy Spirit is speaking, still soft voice. And we said, why won't God talk to me? He is talking. It's just the station you're listening to is screaming. He says, and you will see the will of God, the program of God, the plan of God, the answers of God. Yes, there will still be challenges and problems, but you will see the movement of God, the frequency of God at work in your life. You know, one of the things that fascinates me, the birth of a child, both the conception, the birth, and the development of a child. I mean, I don't know how you cannot believe in God and see life. All of these idiosyncrasies that come together to bring out the reality of life and a person and a new being is just, I don't know how you can see life and not believe in God. But another something that fascinates me is how the mother's milk knows when to flow. In other words, she has all the component parts for milk are there, but it knows when it's time to flow. And it's time to flow when life has been birthed. That's how the will of God is. All the parts are there, but he can't flow until he sees the password. When he sees the password, surrender, and you didn't punch in the password like the mother's milk, it knows it's time to flow. It's time to flow. God's work, God's will, God's involvement. And I love this because it says it's good. That milk tastes good. It's acceptable. When he finishes doing whatever he's going to do, you're going to like what he did. And it's perfect. It cannot be improved upon. That's God's plan for your life. Why settle for second best if God is offering you first best?
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You can listen to those conversations whenever and wherever you hear your favorite podcasts. Stocks, bonds, retirement accounts, there are plenty of ways to invest, but not all investments are financial. Tomorrow, Dr. Evan

that he reached in his pocket. He didn't have any change. So he said, well, I'll give her a dollar. She's been a good girl. So he opened up his wallet to give her a dollar, but he didn't have any ones. He only had a 20. He thought to himself, he said, you know what? I'm going to give her a 20. He said, here, baby, here's a 20. She said, no, Daddy, I want a nickel. Well, he knew she didn't understand. He said, girl, this is a bunch of nickels. She said, but Daddy, why won't you give me a nickel? He went deeper. He said, let me tell you how many nickels are in a 1, how many nickels are in a 5, how many nickels are in a 10, how many nickels are in a 20. She started crying and screaming and, you want a nickel? You won't even give me a nickel. That's what God's people do. We settle for a nickel when God offers us a $20 bill. God is saying, here's the $20 of my love, here's the $20 of my will, and we're crying about, why won't he give me a nickel?

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3: After hearing a minister close his prayer in Jesus' name, a rabbi said, "For me as a Jew, hearing the name of a first century teacher isn't the worst thing in the world, but he's not my God." What does it mean to pray in Jesus' name? The concept is taught in John 14, where Jesus said, "You may ask me for anything in my name, and I will do it." However, this does not mean there is some magic power in using Jesus' name. Praying in Jesus' name indicates the God who is addressed in your prayers. Rather than a general prayer, Jesus is clearly noted as God, the one who said in John 14, 6, "I am the way, the truth, and the life. No man cometh unto the Father but by me."
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5: Do you like little soft things? Babies are cute because they're little and soft. Kittens and puppies win our hearts because they're little and soft. Little soft things give us warm fuzzies inside. Unfortunately, some of us also get those warm fuzzies from making little soft choices in the daily disciplines of life that end up wasting our time. For example, in the book of Proverbs, the lazy man is described as one who chooses, quote, "a little sleep and a little slumber." In other words, he makes little soft choices to stay in bed a bit longer than he should. At mealtime, it's easy to make little soft choices, which eventually end up shortening our lives by several years. Business accounts are often lost because of little soft choices that allow the competition to get ahead while we rest on previous success. Remember, getting God's best involves doing the right thing the right way at the right time. That's also how we redeem the time.
4: Redeeming the Time from LifeChangingSeminars.com.

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0: Welcome to Through the Bible. We're taking a deep dive into one of the best stories from the Old Testament, the life and experiences of Joseph. Now, this story is for any follower of Jesus who has ever had to wait on God to answer their prayer for years. Joseph's story is for any of us who have been terribly hurt by family members, or for any of us who have been unjustly wronged or maybe feel forgotten. Really, Joseph's story is for all of us. So why don't you turn to Genesis 44 yourself, beginning with verse 25, and in a moment we're going to hear Dr. J. Vernon McGee explain just how Joseph was able to respond with mercy to those who brought such suffering in his life. But first, Greg Harris is here with me, and we got a few great letters that we want to share.
1: We do, Steve, and these are from the home team here in the United States. We never get tired of hearing from our listening family here in the U.S. because the U.S. is still the foundation of our global ministry. Most of the financial support, most of the prayer support comes from this amazing group of people. So let's hear what they have to say.
0: Yeah, this first one comes from Douglas, who tells us how Through the Bible is a family affair. He writes, "Our family has been on the Bible bus since 1996. My wife and I have used Dr. McGee and Through the Bible to homeschool all 12 of our children.
1: Wow, 12, okay.
0: Congratulations.
1: Yes.
0: We continue to learn and grow after all these years. Recently, I had the opportunity to share with my church family by giving a brief presentation on the ministry and distributing Bible bus passes. I will give these bus passes to our evangelism team to use when talking to people on the street. Thank you for being such good stewards of the funds that the Lord has blessed you with. We provide oil changes as often as we can, as this program has been a blessing to our family and many others worldwide. In the famous words of Dr. McGee, may the Lord richly bless you, my beloved. That is, all of you at TTB."
1: Wow, and I love, you know, talk about a home group. They had 14 people listening in the home group. I love that. And just if you've not heard what a Bible bus pass is, it's just a business card with a QR code. You can carry it in your wallet like you and I do.
0: Yep.
1: And when a person points the camera at their phone, it takes them to a special website where they can download the English app or an app in 100 different languages. And so it's a great way to share Through the Bible.
0: Yeah, and if you're not really comfortable with, you know, giving the whole gospel presentation in an elevator pitch format, all you got to do is have these things in your pocket and say, hey, can I share something that's really had an impact on my life? And just hand it to them and say, it's teaching through the Bible with a guy named Dr. McGee. Give it a listen.
1: Yeah, yeah. And most people would not find that offensive in any way. So let's hear another great response from JC, who shares this experience. "About 15 years ago, my wife became a devoted listener. It wasn't something that got my attention, except when I visited my cabin in a remote area. The radio station WBRF in Galax, Virginia, played bluegrass gospel for 30 minutes, and then Dr. McGee came on. Fast forward, and my wife is now in an assisted living community due to severe mental illness. And as I understand, she still listens. I have also suffered emotionally as her caregiver, and I have found the Bible bus and Dr. McGee to be a light in my morning devotions. Thank you to the entire team for the timeless message you provide."
0: Wow. Thank you, JC. We appreciate the message. Now, after 34 years of listening, here's Bob in Alabama, and he's got a reason to celebrate. So here's his story. "I'm happy to tell you that I have finally gotten my wife to join me on the Bible bus." Well, way to go, Bob.
1: Yeah.
0: I continue. "After years of fussing, saying, turn that down or put your headphones on, nobody wants to hear that, suddenly she wants to go through Revelation with me. We're listening on the iPhone app so that we can pause and rewind as needed to help in taking notes on the study outline printed out. I have been giving monthly, so I hope that it can be used to put new double seating for all of us couples on the Bible bus."
1: That's great. Three letters all about family. I love it.
0: Yeah. Greg, let me pray for us as we begin. Heavenly Father, we're thankful for the listeners, particularly in the U.S., who faithfully pray for this ministry and support it. Pray that you would bless them. Bless them even now as they listen to Through the Bible. In Jesus' name, amen. Well, it's time to turn to Genesis 44 as we go through the Bible with Dr. J. Vernon McGee.
2: We're looking here in the 44th chapter of the book of Genesis to one of the most human stories and dramatic stories that you possibly could have. You'll recall that the family of Joseph, that is the boys, 11 of them have now come down to the land of Egypt again to buy corn. Joseph insisted that they bring their brother Benjamin with them, and they brought him along, and he made them a dinner, invited them to dinner. And as we concluded chapter 43, we read, they drank and were merry with him. Apparently, they were at ease now. They accepted Joseph's hospitality, and they feel very comfortable. But he's preparing a test for them, and we saw that he sent them back home, but he took his cup. I wish I could say more about that cup, but it was used for divining, for prophecy. I don't think you can read into it here anything of a heathen nature, for this man was a prophet of God. We've had several instances of that. But we find that that cup was put in the sack of Benjamin, and when the brethren came back, they were so sure that the cup was not there, they said the man should be put to death if you find it in any sack, and the rest of us will be your slave. They were so sure it was not with them. But, of course, Joseph had put it in Benjamin's sack purposely, or had one of his servants there to do that. When it was discovered, all of them came back. They went in before Joseph, and Joseph wanted to test them now about their love for their brother Benjamin. He says, all right, Benjamin is guilty. Leave him here. He'll be my slave. You see, they had sold him into slavery one time. And now he says, just leave him here. He'll be my slave. The rest of you can go home. But we're told that Judah came near to him. And believe me, Judah pled for his brother. And he's speaking for all of them. And he recounts the history. And it's a very tender story of how he said that they had to come again to the land of Egypt. And probably I should drop back in verse 25 and begin just read. This is a story that doesn't need my comment. Verse 25, and our father said, go again and buy us a little food. And we said, we cannot go down. If our youngest brother be with us, then will we go down. For we may not see the man's face, except our youngest brother be with us. And thy servant, my father, said unto us, ye know that my wife bare me two sons. And the one went out from me, and I said, surely he's torn in pieces, and I saw him not since. And if ye take this also from me, and mischief befall him, ye shall bring down my gray hairs with sorrow to the grave. Now, there are several things here that I think we need to note. I think that Judah here in this statement of recounting of what's happened and the condition of their father, that actually the father had been deceived, and Joseph can see that now, and what actually was told the father of what had happened to him. And you wonder whether this isn't a confession now. I feel that it is. For this is the first time these boys actually said exactly what had happened to the other one. That is, they said he was not, that he was dead, but they hadn't told anything about him at all. Now, we also see something else, that Jacob is growing in grace, but he hasn't arrived for the very simple reason that instead of trusting the Lord, he's leaning on this boy Benjamin, and actually it would have killed him. I'm sure of that. Had he gone down, there are those today, Christians, that when death comes, that sometimes they can reveal and do reveal a wonderful faith in God. And others, that the taking of a loved one absolutely causes them to collapse. And I don't care how much you love a loved one, friend. As a child of God, you ought to know if they are a child of God, you're going to see them someday. And the one walking by faith is not going to collapse at a time like that. Then you recognize, therefore, that Jacob has not arrived yet, but we're going to see he's growing in grace. Now listen here to this boy, Judah, for he here is making a tremendous statement. And I'm reading now again, verse 29, and if ye take this also from me, and mischief befall him, ye shall bring down my gray hairs with sorrow to the grave. Now therefore, when I come to thy servant, my father, and the lad be not with us, seeing that his life is bound up in the lad's life, it shall come to pass, when he seeth that the lad's not with us, that he'll die. And thy servant shall bring down the gray hairs of thy servant our father with sorrow to the grave. For thy servant became surety for the lad unto my father, saying, If I bring him not unto thee, then I shall bear the blame to my father forever. Now therefore I pray thee, let thy servant abide instead of the lad, a bondman to my Lord. And let the lad go up with his brethren. For how shall I go up to my father, and the lad be not with me, lest peradventure I see the evil that shall come on my father? You notice the concern that Judah had here for old Jacob, and Judah is the spokesman for the group. I think any one of the other brothers would have made this same statement. It's a magnificent statement, and he is the spokesman for the group. Any one of them would have done this, and Joseph now has made the test. Judah's willing to take his place. Now, friends, there came one later on in the line of Judah, the lion of the tribe of Judah, and he bore the penalty for the guilty. But God commendeth his love toward us, in that while we were yet sinners, Christ died for us. He took the place of the guilty. Now Judah's willing to take Benjamin's place. Now that brings us to chapter 45, and this incident just continues right on here. And here is where Joseph now reveals himself to his brethren and identifies himself with them. Now notice this in verse 1 of Genesis 45. Then Joseph could not refrain himself before all them that stood by him, and he cried. This time, he couldn't get out of the room. He just broke down and began to weep. And no one knows why except Joseph. His own brethren at this time do not know. And the servants that are there, the Egyptians, didn't know. And now Joseph is going to clear the room. He says, Cause every man to go out from me. And there stood no man with him while Joseph made himself known unto his brethren. And there's coming a day when the Lord Jesus, as we said last time, is going to make himself known unto his brethren. He came the first time. He came unto his own received him not. And they delivered him to be crucified. But the day is coming when he comes the second time. He'll make

himself known unto them, and one shall say unto him, What are these wounds in thine hands? Then he shall answer, Those which I was wounded in the house of my friends. Make himself known in that day to his brethren. In that day, why, there'll be open, we're told, a fountain for cleansing in Jerusalem. That is a family affair. And that is the time that he makes himself known to them, the Lord Jesus. What a picture this is. Now, after the others got out, poor Joseph, he's just so charged with emotion here. I'm sure you can visualize the pent-up emotion of Joseph at this point. And we're told here, he wept aloud, and the Egyptians in the house of Pharaoh heard. They couldn't understand what had happened over at Joseph's palace. He couldn't conceal his feelings. Now will you notice the reaction of his brothers? And Joseph said unto his brethren, I'm Joseph. Doth my father yet live? And his brethren could not answer him, for they were, the word trouble that we have in our translation is really not strong enough, for they were terrified at his presence. I tell you, if you think they were afraid before, they really are afraid now. About 23 years before, they had seen him, and the last they saw of him, they had sold him to the Ishmaelites. Believe me, they feel now that he'll want to get revenge. They're absolutely afraid. They're terrified. But there was no basis for their fears. Will you listen? And Joseph said unto his brethren, Come near to me, I pray you. And they came near, and he said, I'm Joseph, your brother, whom ye sold into Egypt. I'm your brother. And this is the dramatic moment of this incident. Can you imagine how they feel about it? Now, notice the reaction of Joseph here. He's not angry, and he doesn't seek revenge. Why doesn't he do that? A normal human reaction would be, well, I'll take care of you, brethren, now for what you did to me. Listen to him. Now, therefore, be not grieved nor angry with yourselves that ye sold me hither. For God did send me before you to preserve life. You see, the thing that Joseph could see in all of this, that God had permitted this for a purpose, that God was moving in his life. If you and I could see the hand of God in our lives, actually, would we become angry and seek revenge? I don't think we would. If you'll notice the explanation that he gives here, this man, he gives God the glory. He says, God sent me before you. Now listen, let me read on. Verse 7, And God sent me before you to preserve you a posterity in the earth and to save your lives by a great deliverance. So now, it was not you that sent me hither, but God, and he hath made me a father to Pharaoh, lord of all his house, and a ruler throughout all the land of Egypt. God had been in his life. And you can see now that this famine is yet to run. Well, we'll see in verse 11. He says, And there will I nourish thee, for yet there are 5 years of famine, lest thou and thy household and all that thou hast come to poverty. So that, frankly, there was about 2 years into the famine. Now notice, he sees the hand of God. Listen to him. Verse 8, So now it was not you that sent me hither, but God. God was back of it. Verse 9, Haste ye, and go up to my father, and say unto him, Thus saith thy son Joseph, God hath made me lord of all Egypt. Come down unto me, tarry not. And so he sends up word for his father to come down. We'll read on. And thou shalt dwell in the land of Goshen, and thou shalt be near unto me, thou and thy children, and thy children's children, and thy flocks, and thy herds, and all that thou hast. And there will I nourish thee, for yet there are 5 years of famine.

0: lest thou and thy household and all that thou hast come to poverty. In other words, actually, Jacob and his family could not have survived had they stayed up in the land of Palestine at this particular time. They would have perished. And so Joseph wants to bring them down to the land of Goshen, which is actually the best part of that land. And it was in that land that God was going to make them a nation, sheltered from the rest of the world, out of the land of Canaan. It's in this place. And the life of the family reveals they needed to get out of the land of Canaan. Now, verse 12, he says, "And behold, your eyes see, and the eyes of my brother Benjamin, that it's my mouth that speaketh unto you." I think that they stood there absolutely spellbound and were down on their faces and up again and just had absolutely nothing to say as they listened to Joseph speaking words that absolutely seemed unbelievable and would have been had he not been right there before them. Now, will you notice as we read on here, "And ye shall tell my father of all my glory in Egypt, and of all that ye've seen, and ye shall haste and bring down my father hither. And he fell upon his brother Benjamin's neck and wept, and Benjamin wept upon his neck." This is a tender scene. These two brothers, full brothers, both marvelous men, Joseph and Benjamin. "And moreover, he kissed all of his brethren and wept upon them. And after that, his brethren talked with him." Don't you see that they absolutely were puzzled? They were stunned. They didn't know what to say. Now they begin to recover their senses, and they have quite a talk. And so this thing now is spreading abroad. We read here, "And the fame thereof was heard in Pharaoh's house, saying, Joseph's brethren are come, and it pleased Pharaoh well and his servants." You see, what had happened was that all this noise of this carrying on, that it caused everybody to hear, and Pharaoh wanted to know what was going on. One of the servants from Joseph's house came by, and Pharaoh said to him, "What's going on over there?" He said, "Well, do you know those 11 men that came down from the land of Canaan? They are his brethren." Well, it delighted Pharaoh. And why would it delight him? Well, he was of the same racial strain that Joseph and his brethren were. You see, the Hyksos kings were on the throne now, and they had come from out in the desert, and they probably hadn't been able to trust the Egyptians too much. And so Pharaoh was delighted to have somebody that he could trust. Now he's delighted that there are going to be some more. And so Pharaoh said to Joseph, "Say unto thy brethren, this do ye, lade your beasts and go, get you into the land of Canaan. Take your father, your households, and come unto me, and I'll give you the good of the land of Egypt, and ye shall eat the fat of the land. Now thou art commanded, this do ye, take you wagons out of the land of Egypt for your little ones." And note that word wagons, because they say the wheel is quite an invention, you know. And these men from the land of Canaan were not using the wagons yet, but the Egyptians were well advanced. And he says, "Now take your wagons up there and bring your father and come. Also regard not your stuff, for the good of all the land of Egypt is yours. Don't need to bring anything extra. You will have it down here. We'll furnish it to you." Children of Israel did so, and Joseph gave them wagons according to the commandment of Pharaoh, and gave them provision for the way. To all of them he gave each man changes of raiment, but to Benjamin he gave 300 pieces of silver, 5 changes of raiment. To his father he sent after this manner, 10 asses laden with the good things of Egypt, 10 she asses laden with corn and bread and meat for his father by the way. So he sent his brethren away, and they departed. And he said unto them, "See that ye fall not out by the way." And they went up out of the land of Egypt, and came unto the land of Canaan, unto Jacob their father. They told him, saying, "Joseph is yet alive. He is governor over the land of Egypt." And Jacob's heart fainted He just couldn't believe this was true. And they told him all the words of Joseph, which he'd said unto them. And when he saw the wagons which Joseph had sent to carry him, the spirit of Jacob, their father, revived. This was a thrilling moment for him. And Israel said, "It's enough. Joseph, my son, is yet alive. I'll go and see him before I die." But the prospect of seeing Joseph certainly influenced Jacob to make the decision to go down to Egypt. But do you think that he intended to remain in Egypt? I don't think so. I think he intended to pay a brief visit to his son and return back home as soon as the famine was over. But he never returned except for the burial, his own. He came back for his own funeral, for he died in the land of Egypt. And his whole family was moved down there. This is a tremendous story, and we'll follow it on. The hand of God is now very evident in the life of Joseph. Until next time, may God richly bless you, my beloved.
1: Looking back, it's clear to Joseph how the Lord directed his life. And you know, the same is true in our lives, isn't it? 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I'm Steve Schwetz, praying God's very best for you.

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2: That brings us back to Hebrews chapter 11 and verse 1, which describes faith. 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I want to remind you one more time that the word hope here does not mean maybe, perhaps, or I wish, but hope means bedrock assurance. The Bible calls hope an anchor of the soul. Now, you don't put an anchor in a cloud bank. You think of it. Hope is an anchor of the soul. It is solid. And the word substance here, substance, something beneath us that we can stand upon. Where do you get this assurance, this bedrock assurance called hope? From the Word of God. God speaks.
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1: Welcome to another eye-opening episode of Revealing the Truth About Islam, the radio show that shines the light of truth into the darkness of Islam. 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
2: And hello and greetings to you in the name of our Lord and our Savior, Jesus Christ. It is our joy to have you with us as we continue our study of commentaries on the Quran. I know it has been some long time since we record some new shows, and today I would love to let you know that we're moving on to continue with Quran chapter 19 in our study of commentaries on the Quran. In our last broadcast, we're talking about Abraham in the Quran, and we made a big circle around the pages of the Quran to find out what exactly Allah mentioned about Abraham in the pages of the Quran. And obviously, as we have seen in our broadcast in the past, that Abraham's stories in the Quran is a mix between that which comes from the Bible and that which is written by the hand of the Jews outside of the Torah, which is we know to be the legend of the Jews, if it is Talmud or Mishnah. Today, I would love to move on to continue with a little bit more of information given in Quran chapter 19. Notice in verse 46, he said, that is Abraham's father speaking to Abraham, "Are you forsaking my gods, O Abraham? If you do not stop that, I will stone you and depart from me for a long time." It is a ridiculous sentence. If Abraham's father will stone him, that means he will kill him. What does he mean, depart me for a long time? And notice that is not that which we read in the true biblical account. For in Genesis chapter 11 and verse 31, we read, "And Terah took his son Abram and his grandson Lot, the son of Haran, and his daughter-in-law Sarai, his son Abram's wife, and they went out with them from Ur of the Chaldeans to go to the land of Canaan. And they came to Haran and dwell there. So the days of Terah were 205 years, and Terah died in Haran." So obviously from Genesis account, we know that Terah, the real name of Abraham's father, traveled with Abraham all the way from the land of Iraq to the land of Haran. He was supposed to make the trip with him to the land of Canaan, but obviously he died in the land of Haran. But listen to what Abraham said in verse 47. He said, "Peace be on you. I will ask forgiveness for you from my Lord. Surely he was kind to me." And we know obviously from the rest of the teaching of the Quran and from the interpretation of the scholars of Islam that Abraham could not seek forgiveness for his father, as Allah told him that he will not be forgiven. And that obviously also goes in the opposite of that which was written in the pages of the Bible. But in verse 48, "And I will separate from you and what you call on rather than Allah," which means Abraham left the gods of his father Abraham and he did not worship them. He continued to say, "And I will call to my Lord. Perhaps I will not become miserable by calling to my Lord." And obviously, once again, that does not fit with the true biblical account of Abraham. Continuing in verse 49,

So when he had separated from them, who are them? That is his people. That is his father and his people, which is the continuing of teaching the wrong information. And what they served rather than Allah, that is that Abraham did not worship their gods anymore, we granted to him, and notice here, the names in the Quran, which does not fit with the biblical teaching, nor the Quran in other places. What did Allah grant him? He said Isaac and Jacob. First of all, that's not the right order. God gave Abraham Ishmael, and then obviously that because Abraham's wife Sarah was hurrying to have a son from her slave woman Hagar. But that's not what the Quran said. The Quran did not mention in Quran chapter 19 and verse 49 that Ishmael was there as a gift from God to him. That is first important fact. The second important fact that it says Isaac and Jacob, and when you read these two names, you may assume that Isaac and Jacob are brothers. It is a problem throughout the pages of the Quran because there is no details. You could not figure out who begot who. You may think that Ishmael and Isaac and Jacob are three boys of one wife. You do not know that there was a slave woman by the name Hagar whom Sarah gave to Abraham to be with so she can have children through her. That's not in the Quran. We assume that the Quran teaches the same biblical teaching, and that's what Muslim would do. I know the scholars of Islam explain the Quran that way, but I'm sorry to say what is written in the interpretation of the Quran by so-called Muslim scholars was not the teaching of the Quran, because these so-called Muslim scholars read the Bible, understood the true biblical account, and that is what they wrote in the pages of the interpretation of the Quran. And that's why Muslims cannot see anything wrong in the word of Allah in the Quran, simply because they're reading the Quran and its interpretation by Muslim scholars, not realizing that those so-called Muslim scholars, if they were scholars, if they were Al-Tabari, Ibn Kathir, Al-Qurtubi, Al-Jalalayn, or others, they are simply giving more information than that which is written in the pages of the Quran by the influence of the true biblical account in Genesis or somewhere else in the Bible. Now, I want to read the rest of that verse. After Allah said, we granted to him Isaac and Jacob, Allah said, and each of them we made a prophet. Isaac is a prophet. Jacob is a prophet. And each of them we made a prophet. And last verse, verse 50, and we granted them from our mercy and gave them the lofty tongue of truth. It seems to me that Muhammad made everybody to be a prophet, as we have seen in the past, and we may be talking about that in the future. Even Alexander the Great, who was a very wicked man, Muhammad made him a prophet in the Quran and gave him the title Zu al-Qarnayn, the one with two horns. But here we must ask a question. According to the biblical teaching, were Isaac and Jacob prophets? Did God send them as prophets? The quick answer we can give you, it's very simple. The Bible never said neither Isaac or Jacob were described as prophet, as we understand what is a prophet and what is the prophethood. But they are mentioned in the Bible as two patriarchs. Yes, they are the fathers of the children of Israel, that is Jacob, which we'll talk about in a minute here, from which all the prophets came to this world. That's not only according to the teachings of the Bible, but even according to the teaching of the Quran. First, let's talk about Isaac. What do we know about Isaac? Yes, Isaac received the promise of God. For in Genesis chapter 17 and verse 19, we read, then God said, no. Obviously, here God was speaking to Abraham. Sarah, your wife, shall bear you a son, and you shall call his name Isaac. I will establish my covenant with him for an everlasting covenant, and with his descendants after him. So obviously, Isaac is the one who received the covenant. God accomplished his work through Isaac, the one who

0: received the covenant of God. The promise of God was given to Abraham through his son Isaac. Also, we know from Genesis chapter 26 and 24 that God appeared and God blessed Isaac. For there we read, and the Lord appeared to him, that is Isaac, the same night and said, I am the God of your father Abraham. Do not fear, for I am with you. I will bless you and multiply your descendants for my servant Abraham's sake. This is the continuation of God choosing Isaac and giving Isaac that great prophecy for the future of the work of God through his life. But once again, we ask the question, did the Bible say clearly that Isaac was a prophet? Obviously, the clear answer is not. But Muhammad put him in the Quran as a prophet, as we just have read in Quran chapter 19, verse 49. As once again we read, and each of them, that is Isaac and Jacob, we made a prophet. The Quran is very clear that Isaac was a prophet.
1: Have you always wanted to read exactly what the Quran teaches, but didn't know which translation you could trust? Most English versions of the Quran have glossed over many of the troubling passages and sugar-coated the violent and immoral teachings written within Islam's holiest book. After years of careful translation, with assistance from scholars around the globe, the Straight Way of Grace Ministry is pleased to offer the single most accurate modern English version of the Quran ever produced. This study Quran is packed with valuable resources such as detailed study notes for the reader, comments and references regarding the many errors and contradictions in the Quran, careful comparisons with biblical accounts borrowed and corrupted by Muhammad, information regarding the original sources that Muhammad adopted, highlights of non-Arabic words and idioms within the text of the Quran, a detailed table of biblical prophecies about Jesus, and a clear presentation of the evidence for the Bible with a powerful gospel invitation. This modern English translation will equip you with the knowledge you need to reach those lost in the darkness of Islam. 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The Straight Way of Grace Ministry travels all across the United States to speak to churches and organizations with captivating and media-rich presentations on a wide variety of topics. Please contact us at 941-223-1703. And now, back to our show.
0: What is so amazing is that Muhammad declared Isaac and Jacob to be prophets, but he did not give us hardly any information about them. So what do we know about Isaac in the Quran? Nothing. What do we know about Jacob in the Quran? Nothing. As a matter of fact, in his book, Ibn Kathir, The Beginning and the End, The Story of the Prophets, he was talking about Jacob and the life of Jacob in a chapter. And surprise, surprise, when you read that chapter, you do not see that Ibn Kathir wrote anything about Jacob, but all what he did actually is covering Quran chapter 12, which is the story of Joseph, as you can know the father through the life of his son, which obviously does not make any sense at all. So the Quran declared Isaac and Jacob both to be prophets without giving us any information about them. So let's move on to the next character, which is the character of Jacob. What do we know about Jacob from the Quran? Once again, nothing. But the Quran clearly said he was a prophet. But when we examine the Bible, we know a long history, all the life of Jacob, from birth until burial. Literally, the entirety of his account is written there. But what could cause a Muslim to believe in Jacob to be a prophet is that which is missing from the Quran, which is the teaching of the Bible. For example, in Genesis chapter 28, we know that he saw a dream, and that dream was about a long ladder touching from earth to heaven, and the angels of God were coming up and down on that ladder. And God himself was on the top of the ladder. As we continue to read about the dream in Genesis 28, verse 13, we read, and behold, the Lord stood above it, that is the ladder, and said, I am the Lord God of Abraham, your father, and the God of Isaac. the land on which you lay, I will give to you and your descendants. Also, your descendants shall be as the dust of the earth. You shall spread abroad to the west and the east, to the north and the south. And in your seed, singular, all the families of the earth shall be blessed. And that is obviously a prophecy given by God to Abraham concerning the coming of our Lord and our Savior, Jesus Christ, in the flesh through Abraham's seed. Now we know from the Bible that God changed his name from Jacob to Israel. Yes, indeed. Even the Quran is in agreement about that. Why? Because all over the Quran, you read the name Jacob, Jacob, Jacob, Jacob, and suddenly, twice, Allah in the Quran called him Israel. And when we ask the question, how did Jacob's name change to Israel? Obviously, Muslims do not know. And to make the matter ridiculously funny, that they mock the Bible concerning the wrestling of the angel of the Lord and Jacob, which is very important. Why? Because according to the Bible, that was the blessing of Jacob. Jacob was wrestling with the angel of the Lord all night long. We read about that in Genesis chapter 32 and verse 24. For there we read, then Jacob was left alone, and a man wrestled with him until the breaking of day. Now when he saw that he did not prevail against him, he touched the socket of his hip, and the socket of Jacob's hip was out of joint as he wrestled with him. And he said, let me go, for the day breaks. But he said, I will not let you go unless you bless me. Then in verse 27, we read, so he, that is the angel of the Lord, the man who wrestled Jacob all night long, he said to him, what is your name? He said, Jacob. In verse 28, we read, and he said, your name shall no longer be called Jacob, but Israel. For you have struggled with God and with men and have prevailed. Notice here, that was the blessing of Jacob, that his name was changed to Israel. And what Muslims would love to do, it is their heart's desire, and the hearts of their prophet, the self-proclaimed prophet of Islam, Muhammad, is the killing of the last Jew. If you ask Muslims who live in America or anywhere else around the world, they will tell you their heart's desire is to end the existence of the state of Israel, of the people of Israel, which means they want to end the existence of the blessing of God in this world, not realizing, once again, that it was Abraham who God gave the promise for the blessing of the world through his seed, singular. That promise was given, as we have seen in our broadcast today, to Isaac. Yes, it is not Ishmael, but Isaac, the one whom God has chosen to bring the blessing to this world. And then it moved from Isaac to Jacob, not to Esau, Jacob's brother, but Jacob. And that's why God changed his name by making it Israel instead of Jacob. And through the seed of Isaac, Abraham, which is through Isaac, Jacob, and the descendant of Jacob, we come to the blessed coming of our Lord and our Savior, Jesus Christ, over 2,000 years ago, the one who died and rose again. And by his great love, we can receive the greatest blessing of all, the blessing of the forgiveness of our sin and the inheritance of the eternal life. When Jacob spoke to his children as he was saying the goodbye to them before he passed away, as we read in Genesis chapter 49, we see that he did prophesy. He talked about what will come in the future, which we may look at it to see that here it is. Prophecy is given by Jacob. Therefore, we can call him a prophet. But once again, we'll say, not according to the teaching of the Bible. Jacob was not called a prophet, even though he was semi-prophet, but not a full prophet, because he simply received promise of God, and he also prophesied for the future. Why would they not call Isaac or Jacob as prophets in the biblical teaching, in the Christian believe? The answer is very simple. A prophet in the Bible is

0: not just the one who received revelation or the one who gave some prophecy about the future, but he is the one who was sent by God to a people. He is the one who speaks by the name of God openly. He's the one who does a major role of making reconciliation between man and God, or gives warning to people for if they disobey the commands of God, which was given through him, that there would be a punishment coming on them. And when we examine the life of Isaac and Jacob, we see that they lived before there was God's people, Israel, as we see it happening later during the life of Moses and after Moses. The role of these two men, Isaac and Jacob, was to keep the covenant and the descendants which will come out of them, from which the prophecies of God and the promises of God will be fulfilled. They were not sent to a specific existing people group. Therefore, we cannot call them prophets. Once again, when we read the New Testament, we do not read anything about them to be prophets, but the Bible declares them to be patriarchs. They are the fathers of the children of Israel, from which we have the children of Israel as a people and as a nation. As we read that in the book of Matthew, chapter 22 and verse 32, as it is spoken by the mouth of our Lord and our Savior, Jesus Christ, when he said, "I am the God of Abraham, the God of Isaac, and the God of Jacob." God is not the God that the Quran openly, clearly calls them prophets, even though the Quran does not know too much about them, their life, and the details which we read throughout the page of the Bible. But the Bible never used the title prophets for either one. This is a direct contradiction between the teachings of the Quran and the teachings of the Bible. And to continue our study of commentaries on the Quran, please join us again for the next broadcast. And until we meet again, may the true God of the Bible continue to bless you and yours.
1: Perhaps the greatest fear that Muslims have is the constant insecurity that the Quran declares about heaven and hell. According to Islam, no one can know for sure if they will spend eternity with the Lord in heaven or suffering apart from him in hell. Even Muhammad said that he did not know if even he would make it to paradise. Did you know that the Bible says that you can know 100% for sure that your soul will be with the Lord after death? God knows that it would be impossible to live a life of joy and peace if a person was always in doubt about their soul. God wants you to be sure. In fact, Jesus had to come to this earth and die on the cross so that you could know that you had eternal life. You see, our problem is sin, which is rebellion against the God who created us and loves us. God is perfect and holy, and he cannot allow sin into his heaven. We must have our sins forgiven and removed, and that's why Jesus suffered and died on the cross, to pay the penalty for your sins and for mine. Because of what Jesus did on the cross, God can forgive you. He can save you, no matter who you are or what you have done. God has done everything necessary to save your soul. But now, the decision is up to you. Will you turn away from your calls upon the name of the Lord shall be saved? Why don't you call out to the Lord right now? Perhaps saying something like this: "Dear God, I know that I'm a sinner and that I do deserve to be punished, but I believe that you sent Jesus to die for me, to pay the price for my sins. Right now, I turn away from my sin and I invite you to come and be my Lord and my Savior. Thank you for saving me. In Jesus' name, amen." Have you accepted the Lord Jesus Christ as your Savior? Or perhaps you have further questions about Islam or Christianity? Why not take a moment right now and visit us online at www.thestraightway.org. That's www.thestraightway.org. May God bless you richly until we meet again right here on Revealing the Truth About Islam. 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Thank you.

0: With SRN News, I'm Bob Agnew in Washington. President Trump formally kicked off celebrations for America's 250th anniversary last night by working to get the country excited, not the least of which was about the latest status for the war with Iran.
1: And last week, we signed a historic agreement to end the conflict with Iran, fully open the Strait of Hormuz, and accomplish what no president has ever been able to accomplish before. Iran will never have a nuclear weapon. That's done.
0: The president hosting a rally on Washington's National Mall, including a series of booming flyovers by stealth bombers, music from military bands, and Lee Greenwood singing God Bless the USA. The nation's highest court handing down another significant immigration ruling.
2: The Supreme Court is handing the Trump administration a major immigration victory, ruling the government can end temporary protected status for migrants from Haiti and Syria. The justices ruled 6-3 that courts cannot block those decisions while legal challenges move forward. Willie Nelson, The White House.
0: The economy is starting the year stronger, growing at a 2.1% annual rate, better than first reported. That's a rebound from a sluggish 0.5% growth rate during last year's shutdown, as many felt at the time. The number was revised upward today in the latest government figures. Rich Thomason reports you might be surprised by who's been shouting hooray for the USA.
3: The World Cup has been a real eye-opener for a lot of young Europeans visiting America for the first time. They've been flooding social media, raving about how wonderful the country and its people are. So accommodating, so friendly, and so different from the way America is often portrayed in the media abroad.
0: That is Rich Thomason reporting. It's a mixed picture on Wall Street, with tech once again leading both gains and losses, causing a little bit of confusion. The result right now, the NASDAQ down 99 points. This is SRN News. 4 years now after the repeal of Roe v. Wade, abortion is on the rise again. Correspondent Michael Harrington reports.
4: And it's all because of the proliferation of abortion pills. President Biden's decision to make the drugs easily available through the mail is being blamed for an increase of about 100,000 abortions since the Supreme Court struck down Roe v. Wade. Pro-life activists say the pills are allowing Planned Parenthood and other abortion advocates to undermine pro-life laws in about half the states. Some of those states are now suing to keep the drugs out. Michael Harrington reporting.
0: U.S. charitable giving rose 3% last year, surpassing $600 billion for the first time ever. The $617 billion mark that Americans gave to churches, ministries, and all other nonprofits was the second highest ever in inflation-adjusted terms, but it did fall short of the record set back in 2021. This growth in giving was slightly faster than the long-term annual average. This is SRN News. A big battle shaping up between religion and free speech and education in the Lone Star State.
5: A new proposal would include Bible stories in required reading list for more than 5 million public school students in Texas. It mandates the readings from the New Testament and portions of the Old Testament. Texas State Board of Education likely to vote on that proposal Friday. Critics claim it violates the Constitution and favors Christianity over other religions. But supporters say Judeo-Christian traditions were fundamental in this nation's founding and should be reflected in the public school curriculum. Jason Walker reporting.
0: New polling shows scam attempts are flooding Americans on a near-daily basis, a steady drumbeat. A sizable share say they've lost money or personal data. Government agencies say they won't ask for money or sensitive details out of the blue, especially not over email or text. More details at srnnews.com.
6: 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If the Son, therefore, shall make you free, ye shall be free indeed. John 8, verse

0: 36. A reminder from God's Word that genuine freedom is found in God's Son, Jesus Christ.
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3: As you know, America is at a crisis point in her history. Surely, most agree that America is certainly too young to die. Although much of the truth that we cherish has been compromised by court decisions and liberal attitudes, and while immoral behavior has been normalized, the principles upon which America was built are worth saving. Those were words written in 1980. Words written on a recording project from the Life Action Singers titled America, You're Too Young to Die. On Friday, July the 3rd, Crosstalk will revisit this recording project to remember its inspiration and its challenge. America, You're Too Young to Die, airing Friday, July the 3rd, 3 p.m. Eastern, 2 p.m. Central on the VCY America Radio Network.
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5: And welcome to the broadcast. Glad you are with us today. All right, guys, I want you to put on your thinking caps. I want you to gird up the loins of your mind and to think biblically and clearly. If there are any distractions going on right now, I want you to set those aside. I want you to pay very close attention to what I'm telling you. You're not going to likely hear this anywhere else. I hope and I pray that you will start hearing it on many different platforms by many different talk show hosts, Christian leaders, and pastors. We have a red alert. And I have no one really to call. There was a time back in around 2002, maybe it was. I'd have to do the math, 2002. When I found out about something going on inside the National Religious Broadcasters Movement, NRB. And something that was going, I think, to help to change the direction and focus and direction of that ministry that I've been aware of since the 80s, living in the Washington, D.C. area and going to some of their concerts and events when different choirs and orchestras would be playing. And I called up Mr. Vic Eliason and I told him about my concerns. And he was concerned. I then called up Jerry Falwell and told him my concerns. He was very concerned. I then called up Tim LaHaye and told him my concerns. He was very concerned. I sent this letter to all of these guys, D. James Kennedy, Jerry Falwell, Tim LaHaye. There was a whole list of them I sent it to. And I began to get phone calls from them on my cell phone. I remember Tim LaHaye coming up to me at a conference I was at with him and others at Tyson's Corner. The Ritz-Carlton is where it was being held, in Tyson's Corner outside of D.C. And he came over and he put his arm around my shoulder and thanked me. There are no people I can call today. I can't call Adrian Rogers. I can't call Tim LaHaye. I can't call D. James Kennedy. I can't call Jerry Falwell. There are very few men that I even know to pick up the phone and call right now. Evangelicalism, as we know it, is over. It's collapsed. Francis Schaeffer predicted that in his book, The Coming Evangelical Disaster. It's happened. The moorings have been cut loose. The earthquake has occurred. The leaders who once stood and held the line, although not perfect. I'm not perfect. You're not perfect. Many of these guys, I didn't agree with them always on everything. I'm sure they didn't agree with me on everything at all times either. But there was a general sense of contending for the faith and defending essential Christian doctrines and what we as Christians can tolerate and what we absolutely cannot tolerate. Certainly not when it's being promoted in the name of Christ or Christianity or the church. Those men are gone. And frankly, today I'm extremely envious of them. We have played clips for you over the last few days of this individual, Joel Webbin. Now, I knew his face, but I frankly, until the last few weeks, didn't know a lot about him because I just saw him as another nut job out there. I'm like, well, you know, how many of these guys do I really want to know that much about? And so I'm pretty sure that any Christian leaders that are out there, some of them don't know who he is. But he's not the only one out there, as we know, with this Christian nationalism. And I'm declaring today a massive red alert. This is a massive setup. But I have uncovered more. I am not prepared at this time to disclose what we have uncovered. But I can tell you some group of people appear to be funding something on the left and on the right and compromising church denominations and once even historic are trying, I think, to compromise once historic Christian institutions to take them down, to smear them. We're warned in the book of Acts to be aware of those men who have risen from within to draw away the disciples after themselves. Isn't it interesting that there are people on the left and there are people now on the right that are saying the same thing? And as I said over and over again yesterday, what is in the middle? Well, there are Jews, but there are also Christians like you, like me. We're in the middle. And who are we being squished by? People on the left and people on the right. I hate to always say, you know, in my book, but I have to. In my book in 2011, I specifically wrote Religious Trojan Horse in response to the mainstreaming of false prophets, false apostles, Reconstructionist, Dominionist. And I talked about how these people are not building the kingdom of God on earth. What they're building is the kingdom of Antichrist. What they're doing is neutering the evangelical church in America. The mission and purpose and function of the church and the Great Commission, evangelism and discipleship. And now this is no longer the Great Commission, but the Great Conquest. We've got to conquer the seven mountain mandate of influence, media, government, arts, and take dominion so Christ can return. Their eschatology is off. Many of them, their theology is off. Their gospel is off. And I warned that the family ministries, the pro-family groups, many of them were uniting with these false teachers, raising the flag above the cross. Go read the 500-page book. Everything that is happening now, I told you would happen. I warned that many of these people that were the Reconstructionists, the Dominionists, your Calvinist, I'm not going to say all of them, but a lot of them, they would unite with the New Apostolic Reformation. They would unite with these people. And what do you see now? This Christian nationalism. Do you know that many of these players

prayers and Christian nationalism, do you know that they are Calvinists? Did you know that many of them are into Reconstructionism? And did you know that many of them are absolutely hostile to our dispensationalism, our biblical eschatology? This hasn't happened in a vacuum. And now I am watching as these guys like Joel Webbin, I guess he claims to be a pastor out of Texas, has somehow successfully aligned himself with people that I don't think want to be aligned with him. And some of them need to come out very fast and say, some of our people and our staff have gone on this guy's program. That was a mistake in 2023. Apparently, this Joel Webbin was part of a conference and they rented our facility, and that's on social media, a picture of the conference of Joel Webbin with Doug Wilson, who we again have warned about. Doug Wilson out of Idaho, his dominionism, his reconstructionism, his comments that are extremely troubling. And Doug Wilson and Joel Webbin are listed on social media, and a graphic on social media in 2023. Is that 2023? Let's see. Don't show it yet. October 14th, 2023, speaking at a conference held at a Christian Ministries conference center. And if I said the name, 99.9% of you would know exactly who I'm talking about. You would go, what? What? Tell you something, folks.

0: tell you something, folks. When you discount eschatology, when you act like eschatology is not a big deal, this is one way I believe you fall into this problem. Your eschatology and your theology are tied together. And I picked up my phone when I saw this today, and I texted my friend, the head of this ministry, and I said, do you know who Joel Webbin is? Because your ministry is tied to him. The response was, who is Joel Webbin? Well, that's kind of what I thought. You know what? Not all of us know everything or can know everything. And when you're running a big organization, things can fall through the cracks. And I reached out to my friend to say, this is who he is. This is what he's saying. This is not in line with your ministry. This is actually contrary to things that you have openly written about, spoken about, published books on. You need to do something fast. Because this is how I believe some group, whether it's demonic or whether it's a group of people that are behind this on the left and the right, giving a megaphone to it, giving finances to it. Something is going on here, folks, and I'm afraid what legitimate ministries we have left are going to be roped into this. And isn't that what I warned you about yesterday? I believe the power elite wants all of us painted with the same brush. Oh, you're a Christian? Well, then automatically that means you are a white supremacist. You're a racist. You're a misogynist. And going down the line, right? And they want to paint us all with that brush, do they not? Well, it's not very hard to paint you with that brush if you're renting your conference center for events featuring Joel Webbin and Doug Wilson. That's not real hard brush when the name of your ministry is stamped right on the social media advertising the event, or when your people in your ministry are going on his broadcast to be interviewed. Now, again, these things can happen. We get requests. People want to have me on their program. I'm like, who is this? And I looked them up, and they're New Apostolic Reformation. I'm like, are these people so dense they haven't realized I'm not one of them? I'm not for them. I speak out against them. I was at an event not too long ago, a couple years ago, in Nashville. Melissa and Logan were with me, and I was at this event speaking and got off the platform, and this lady walked up and shook my hand and was beaming and such an honor to meet you. I just love so much what you're doing. Would you have time to come over to our booth and let me interview you? I'm like, who are you with? He told me the name of her ministry, and I just said, yes, let me see what I can do and get back with you since my family is here. And I just was as kind as I could be, because that's the way I should be, right? But this was a group that is into the whole New Apostolic Reformation stuff. They didn't know who I was, apparently, when it comes to that part of my life. But I knew who they were. I said no. But I could have been trapped into that, so I have to be gracious. But I'm telling you, red alert. I'll tell you more. Don't go away.
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0: 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I'm discussing something with you today that I will be exploring more in my commentary tonight on Worldview Report. As those of you that watch that 30-minute newscast know, that pretty much every broadcast I conclude with a commentary. And tonight, my commentary is dealing with this: why Christian nationalism's

0: label and movement should alarm every discerning believer. Why this so-called Christian nationalism label and this movement should concern and alarm every, here's the key word, discerning believer. Now, again, I want to be as gracious as possible because I can fall into these traps too. And when that lady walked up to me at a conference outside of Nashville a few years ago and said, "Oh, Mr. House, what an honor to meet you. I so appreciate the work that you're doing." Well, she must have been referring to the work that I do in regards to talking about national security, Islam, the threat of Islam, perhaps maybe voter integrity, whatever it might be. And we would agree on those issues. And they wanted me to come over and be interviewed. And I had to just say, "Look, let me check my schedule with my family. My son and wife are here, and we're going to go to the Hermitage and the home of Andrew Jackson and check that out. Let me speak with them." And she went back to her booth. And I did not go over to be interviewed. And I explained to my wife and son, I said, "Look, I'm not being interviewed by her because I know her group. And they don't clearly know where I stand theologically on Reconstructionism, Dominionism, modern-day prophets and apostles, and I'm not lending credibility to them. I'm not going to let them use my credibility to give credibility to their cause or to confuse people." Now, what if I had not known who they were? And that was just a very nice lady, gracious lady, that was complimentary of the work I do and said, "We'd love to interview about your work." Well, sure, here's an opportunity to do that. And you go do that, right? And you don't know. So I want to be gracious with people that sometimes like, "We just thought this guy was a pastor." But then there they are right on his show. There we have a major, major ministry guy on his broadcast I found today. One of his representatives, one of his people, listed right on his website. And I said, "Your name is tied to this guy." He's like, "Who is Joel Webbin?" I said, "Really? Well, here you go." And I sent him this clip. Are you ready, folks? Have I played this on radio yet, guys? I played it on TV the other night. I don't think I've played this. All right. This is a pastor, Joel Webbin, I guess out of Texas. Now you ask yourself, would Adrian Rogers go on this guy's program? I mean, like right now. Or any of the other Christian men that I've referenced. They would say, no, sir. I denounce this man in the strongest possible terms and his ideas, his values, and his worldview. And they would do that. My guess is those guys would have had their staff check him out before they ever agreed to it. But you listen to this. And I'm withholding names for the most part right now, other than we know Justin Peters has gone on here a few times. But I'm withholding most names. But I am telling you, some of these ministries, they got 24 hours, 48 hours to put out statements and denounce this man theologically, worldview-wise, values-wise, biblically-wise. Because this is not to be accepted or tolerated. And if you will not do that, then I think the general Christian population has a right to know. I think some of these guys right now might be rushing into meetings trying to figure out, what are we going to do? Well, it's not that hard. Put out a statement denouncing this man. Listen to this.
1: All black people are impulsive, lazy. Like, I could list some particular sins. And again, in general, of course there are exceptions.
0: Wait a minute. In general, of course there are exceptions. Then why did he say the word all? What does he really believe? Well, we want to say some exceptions like Thomas Sowell. Well, then why'd you use the word all? I said last night, I think this guy doesn't tell you what he really believes to the full 100%. And then I found a quote where he actually is saying, well, when you're running for office,

0: is maybe you don't tell everybody what your ultimate goal really is. Oh, wait a minute. That's exactly what I thought you would probably be about. I'm going to give you the full clip in context again. Are you sitting down? Does this make you want to vomit?
1: All black people are impulsive, lazy. Like, I could list some particular sentence. And again, in general, of course there are exceptions. I'm not thinking of Thomas Sowell, you know, not thinking of Clarence Thomas. And I think I could also, to go one step further, say all Jews are subversive. And, you know, there would, of course, be some exceptions there as well.
0: Wow. All Jews are subversive, except for a few. All blacks are impulsive and lazy? Oh, except for a few. Are you kidding me? Is that not racism, folks? Do we not believe in one blood? That there are many people groups? Now, I have to ask you, what have I been telling you for years? The Lord does not return. Christians are going to be set up as the source of all suffering and oppression. We are going to be labeled. They're going to co-opt the church in America, and then they're going to run it down a cattle chute for execution and slaughter. And there are no leaders that I know of the caliber of men that I used to work with, that I learned from, that I studied as a junior high school student, who had the privilege later as an adult to book most of them at my conferences to speak, or held my conferences at their church, like that of Adrian Rogers twice, and he opened up our event for us and prayed. Those men are gone. I do not have a Rolodex of men that I can call that I normally would have as I had in the past. And they would have gotten together and they would have done what they did when it came to NRB. And they stopped an individual from becoming the head of NRB because they figured out what his philosophies were, his values were. And the same was true on many other issues. They would get together as Christian men, Christian leaders, ministry leaders, and they would take on certain issues to awaken the church. What do you think Adrian Rogers, D. James Kennedy, Tim LaHaye, Vic Eliason,

then would be calling and burning up the phones to their friends saying, you better not associate with this guy. If you have been interviewed by him, if you have hosted him at your venues, you need to immediately put out a statement. You need to separate it from this. You need to condemn this. This is a setup. The power elite, the globalist, Satan, whoever it might be, this is a massive setup to run the church down this cattle chute, label us, brand us, and then slaughter us, either figuratively, legally, or legitimately. The chances, if the rapture does not occur, of us being sued into oblivion somehow because we stand on the authority of Scripture as they just passed this legislation up in Canada, or us being so marginalized, characterized, terrorized, that eventually you're going to hear that some of us have been assassinated. The hatred is growing for people like me, like you. Our greatest threat right now, folks, is literally assassination, or it is being physically attacked. Look, we already had a gunman show up at our conference in Sioux Falls. I'm not being hyperbolic here. There is mental illness of the highest degree.

0: anti-Semitic, racist voicemails or emails. This is going to be growing. This is going to be increasing for the real church, real believers. Because now we have to contend with the people on the left and the people on the right. Now, what is it, before I play another clip or two, that these people have in common? The left, they have on their side, many of them, a hatred of the Jews. And now we're hearing, and you just heard it, the hatred of the Jews on the so-called right. You know, there's a reason in 2016 I wrote that book, The Coming Religious Reich. R-E-I-C-H, Reich. Whose kingdom are they building? Whose kingdom are these Reconstructionist, Dominionist, Calvinist? And if you're not, if you hold to some Reformed theology, I have no problem with that. But unless you're like stuck on stupid, you better stop calling yourself a Calvinist. And I've told several of my friends that. I'm like, you're a friend of mine. You hold a Reformed theology. Why do you keep calling yourself a Calvinist? Well, they don't anymore because now they have heard enough of my programming. Some of them I've converted. They don't even hold to some of the doctrines of, quote, Calvinism that they simply referred to as Reformed theology because they saw the Bible. They went to the Bible with me. But I would tell them over and over, stop calling yourself a Calvinist. Why are you doing that? These are Calvinists. Some of them are preterists, partial preterists. Are you seeing anything here that is the fruit of the Spirit that says they are empowered by the Holy Spirit and are on God's side? Or are you seeing the fruit of people that are on the side of the Antichrist spirit? So the left, many of them hate the Jews. Now we're hearing this on the right. How else are these groups united with you and me stuck in the middle? Many of them now are defending Islam. Didn't you just hear that character J.D. Hall go on there with Tucker Carlson? And well, the Muslims were kind of friendly with when it came to the Christians. Yeah, well, I have video clip from an expert on Islam who I can play later in this broadcast or tonight. And he goes point by point and refutes the garbage that was being spewed, which sounds very much like a defense of Islam. And now we're hearing it from Tucker Carlson. Tucker Carlson's out saying, well, I believe this about Muslims, but I was wrong. Isn't that interesting? The left run around with their kafiyas, with their terrorist neckerchiefs, pushing the Palestinian lie, and now it's on the right. The hatred of Jews on the right and the left, the hatred of Christians, dispensationalists, the defense of Islam now. You see how they're uniting? And they're bringing it right into the church, holding events at well-known Christian ministries.
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0: I have another clip I want to go to. What book? The Coming Religious Trojan Horse, The Coming Religious Reich. Well, now it's obviously the hatred of the Jews on the right and on the left. It is the defense of Islam on the right and on the left. It is a hatred.

0: hatred of Christian Zionists on the right and on the left. It is the hatred of dispensationalists and those of us who hold to the proper interpretation and the literal, historical, and grammatical exegesis of the Word of God. Exegetically, studying the Bible in context, where it's meant to be taken literally, we take it literal. God's not a bird who will shelter you under his wings. We can tell the difference. This is what makes up dispensationalists, and dispensationalists are largely hated by the people on the right and on the left. They hate the Christian Zionists on the right and on the left. And now we're hearing these racist comments by people on the right and the left. The racist comments, whether it's toward Jews or the racism that has been on the side of the left for years with the promotion of abortion and predominantly abortion clinics in black communities because of the racism of people like Margaret Sanger. Here is another clip from 2025 of this character, Joel Webbin.
1: That historical event is no mere historical event. It is a religion. It is an ideology. It is a worldview. It is a weaponized bludgeon that has beat generation of generation after generation of white young men into believing they're not allowed to have a future. And it is time for Holocaustianity, that false, wicked, satanic religion of Holocaustianity, to fall and crumble like the idol that it is. Somebody raises an Islamic 90-foot statue in my state, which they have outside of Houston, my prayer is that that statue would be ground into dust. Let no false god be worshipped on American soil. This is a Christian nation and Christ is king. And the same principle applies to a more powerful false religion that has had America, my nation, in a stranglehold a lot longer and a lot tighter than Islam ever has or likely ever will. And that is the false religion, not of Islam, but Holocaustianity. And all its idols and all its high priests and all of its altars and all of its sacraments must be ground into dust. And if that requires some young men to use language that makes you feel a little icky, God bless it.
0: Holocaustianity. So apparently, the Holocaust has somehow been used to somehow deify and protect and make off limits any criticism of the Jewish people. Is that what I'm hearing? And therefore, now it's become a religion. Holocaustianity, I never heard of that until today. And you notice he's like, Islam, I don't care for it, but it's not as nearly a threat as this Holocaustianity. And now you have Tucker Carlson coming out and defending, well, I think he's defending Islam. Listen to this.
2: Are delusional for a bunch of different reasons. I don't think that's is an Israeli-specific phenomenon. We felt a little bit of that after 9/11 when people bought the lies about, there were many lies about 9/11, but the net result was to convince Americans that they were under siege from global Islam, that there were a billion people trying to kill them. I felt this way myself. And many times I said on television, the problem is Islam, the problem is Muslims. Like, they all want to kill us. They're all crazy. They're all in this lunatic suicide cult created by Muhammad in the 7th century. And I believe that. I was hysterical. I believed that. Now, that's not true. Nothing about that is true. But I believed it. So it's a little harder for me to judge Israelis when they're like, every Arab, Christian or Muslim, it doesn't matter. Arabs are by definition committed to the extermination of Jews, and we must kill them before they kill us. Like, they believe that.
0: Okay, first of all, they don't believe that. There are many Christian Arabs, number one. They have Arabs in their government, the Knesset. They have Arabs on their Supreme Court. They have Arabs in their IDF. So they don't believe that. They even have practicing Muslims, not just Arabs. None of us believe that all Muslims are X, Y, and Z. We don't do that. because we know there are people that are called Muslims because of their birth and heritage,

that are called Muslims, but they don't practice Islam, like Shahram Haydian's daddy, who was a beer-drinking, pork-eating, quote, Muslim. But he obviously wasn't practicing, now was he? And he didn't want to live under Islamic law. That's why he got his family out of Iran 6 weeks before the fall of the Shah. So none of us have ever said here, all Muslims. We have not said that. And if Tucker was too ignorant to not be able to differentiate between the practice of Islam and people that were called Muslim because of their heritage or birth, then that's on him. That's not on the rest of us. But notice this again. It seems as though we have this defense of Islam now on the right and on the left. Which really brings up another data point. I'm not prepared to give the information yet, but we're digging into who is funding some of these people and who is funding some now Christian denominations and ministries. Could it be that there is the desire to control the narrative on the right and the left for a Hegelian dialectic, thesis and antithesis, idea, opposite idea, have them clashing with each other and creating chaos, spewing hatred online, videos, text, making videos online that shouldn't be made, things said online that should not be said by people on the right and the left, and then the powers that be can use this to justify here in America getting us all registered as what we saw was the plan with the World Economic Forum years ago. We were warning about in great detail in early 2020, entire programs 6 years ago I was doing that, showing you the documentation, the conferences, the UN conferences on ID 2020, where we would all be registered with a biometric and digital ID to be able to even get online. They're now working on that in the UK aggressively, which will be social credit scores. Well, how do you get people in America, where we love freedom of speech and freedom of expression and freedom of religion, to go along with this? You create so much chaos and turmoil and strife that people are willing to surrender some of their liberties just to return to some kind of normal, polite society. And who benefits from that? The technocrat crowd, the technocracy crowd. Maybe we should look into some of the money of the technocratic crowd and see if there's any way any of them are funding anything when it pertains to people on the right or Christian ministries or Christian schools. I have some researchers doing some digging. We'll see where that goes. But what you see happening here is not only the desire to create chaos that I think will then be used to justify biometrics, everybody being registered. Now we know who's making these comments online. But what you see is now, as I said, trying to label Christians, those of us who believe in the inerrancy of Scripture, those of us who interpret the Scripture correctly, that we are the source of all suffering and oppression. We're hateful people. We're evil people. And we need to be painted with this brush of this true hatred I think we've just heard, this true racism I believe we've just heard, and paint everybody with it. Which is why if you have gone on this man's show, you should come out and put out a press release theologically denouncing him and saying why. And if you have rented your conference center for him and Doug Wilson to speak at, you might want to do the same thing. Because I think what's coming, folks, is to try to create a hollowed out system where people are now abandoning, as they are in big numbers, Christianity in lieu of something else. And voila, here we have the Steven Spielberg movie, Disclosure Day, that I did a commentary on the other night on Worldview Report. And what is that about? Listening. The key word in that film, which I have not seen, but I read enough reviews, was listen, listen. Isn't that interesting how the so-called church in America has been told we have to be quiet and listen. Listen for the voice of God. Richard Foster,

Hostia Divina, contemplative prayer, breath prayer, centering prayers, right? Mysticism. Now UFOs are everywhere. And this day, this disclosure day by Spielberg, is adding to the decades he's done on that. Close Encounters of the Third Kind and all ET and all this stuff. And now we have the Pentagon putting out white papers with a Harvard professor on UFOs and all this going on with UFOs. Are you noticing the timing here, folks? It's not coincidental. Satan is orchestrating something big. A massive spiritual deception that will cause people to join a new religion. And once the religion of Christianity has been destroyed, which isn't that interesting, that's exactly what Alice Bailey wrote 70 or 80 years ago, that people will finally be done with this idea of the Savior, the Christ that you have to believe in. They're tired of it and they won't put up with it anymore. And they're going to be seeking something different. Isn't that also what Aldous Huxley and Timothy Leary talked about? These Christians who believe in one reality, the Bible. Well, the drugs will open them up, said these two boys, to many realities. And voila, here come now the Trump administration, along with other people like the former governor of Texas, Rick Perry, pushing mushrooms and psychedelics and research. Well, I'm not going to discount what maybe some of that could do in regards to research. But I'm certainly not interested in anything that would cause someone to have an altered state of consciousness. And now states legalizing marijuana all over the place, altered states of consciousness. And what happens when you enter an altered state of consciousness? You hear voices. Listen. Spielberg said, apparently, according to the movie reviews, the big message was, listen, listen. What are we listening for? And there's now communication with these more advanced life forms and telepathy and other things. Well, that's interesting because the New Agers have been into automatic writing and that kind of thing for a long time. That's how they got their Bible, The New Age, by Helen Schuckman, A Course in Miracles. Or Alice Bailey, the mother of New Age, writing over 10,000 pages with her demon, the Tibetan. Altered states of consciousness, where the New Agers said the purpose of LSD in our country, said one well-known New Ager, was to get people to open up their channels.

0: religious experience? The most popular way to meet a spirit or master guide is through drugs or hypnosis. What are they really? Spirit or master guides, not individuals more highly evolved through the process of reincarnation. They're demons. What are these UFOs really? They're demons. What's coming? A new religion. Interesting, right? And I think there may be coming the idea that there are good aliens and bad aliens. How else is Satan going to explain an angel flying across the sky preaching the everlasting gospel? What is that? Yeah, that's one of those fundamentalist weirdo angels, which really is a bad alien. How are you going to explain the two witnesses in Jerusalem? I guess we have to call them aliens, right? We can't say they came from heaven. Oh, wait a minute. Heaven is real. I want to go there. No, they're aliens. I guess there's going to be good aliens and bad aliens.
1: It has been said, bad politicians are elected by good people who don't vote. 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Often there are questions, how should I vote? 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
0: So you need to connect the dots. Francis Schaeffer said many people see the world in bits and pieces, but not as the big picture. And you need to understand that this hatred of the Jewish people, climaxing and growing in a great crescendo right now, is happening with many other things. The hatred of the Christians and the Christian Zionists and the dispensationalists and the mocking of the rapture of the church. But yet also, voila, here comes UFOs. And yet we know the occult world has talked about the removal of millions of people from the planet. Why? Because Satan needs to have a cover story when millions of us perhaps go missing. And I say perhaps because I'm hoping that happens in my lifetime, but maybe it won't be. But there has to be a cover story. If the pre-tribulation view is wrong, why is Satan spending so much time pumping UFOs and books by occultists on UFOs removing millions of people from the planet? If we're going to see the hollowing out of Christianity and the destruction of, quote, Christianity as we know it as a major influence in the country, and yet we know the Bible says the gates of hell will not prevail against the real church, but if we are increasingly going to become the minority, and I mean a minority big time, what will be the new religion? And how will this new religion be propagated and grow, certainly with new messengers, angels of light, a new gospel? You don't need a savior. You can save yourself. The doctrines of demons, which is what all these individuals report when they show up and tell us about alien encounters. Why do they keep having that same demonic message? By the way, why are so many rich people building bunkers underground right now? Because Satan knows what's coming. And maybe this is the time when some of these technocrats and folks will be around during that tribulation period to help oversee this new world order and the battle that's coming. And Satan knows I need some of these people to be underground to be protected from what's coming. I don't know, but I sure have to think if many of them are plugged into the occult, which I think they are, wouldn't the satanic world be telling them what they need to do to get ready? Here's another clip from this apostate, Joel Webbin.
2: I'll go ahead and publicly say it. I have nothing to lose. Maybe I'm wrong, but maybe I'm right. I believe Nick Fuentes will one day either be president or at minimum a quintessential kingmaker with such profound influence that whoever is president won't be able to get there without Nick's support. And if a man really is that significant, if he actually has that kind of momentum, then it behooves us to hear him out. for better or for worse. What does he actually think? And so, in this one-stop shop, 10-part series, we get to the bottom of the core tenets of his convictions and beliefs about everything right now in America that seems to matter most.
0: Nick Fuentes, is this the guy that's praised Hitler? Guys, yes? We've played clips of him saying nice things about Hitler, right, Nick Fuentes? Talking about, you know, how life would be so much better without the blacks and the Jews, right? We've got all these clips, right? Because I got to be careful. I can't say something on the air is not true. And my memory seems to tell me we've played these kind of clips. I just need someone to say amen. Yes, you have, Mr. House.
3: Yep.
0: Yeah. But Pastor Joel Webbin says we should hear this man out because he may be a kingmaker. Now, well, what else do they go on to say? Is this the one? Yeah, here we go. Here we go. Listen, guys.
2: Blacks, Jews.
0: I'll back that up because the audio. Here we go.
2: Here we are. Blacks, Jews, and whites. What does Nick Fuentes think about race?
4: Well, as far as race is concerned, obviously very touchy subject, big subject. I would say that race is real. I would call myself a race realist is where I would start. Because I think that on the right now, even maybe more than the left, we have come to this consensus that race is not real.
2: Right.
4: And the message that's pushed is colorblindness is supposed to be the way that we look at

0: each other and the way that we govern the country, but I think that's a mistake. The reality is that race is a biological phenomenon. It's a genetic phenomenon. And there's this narrative people talk about, or a word that people use, they say that race is skin deep.
1: Mm.
0: And when we talk about racial differences or racial disparities or racial politics, people like to say things like, well, why should the color of a person's skin matter? And I think the record of the past 60 years in America with the Civil Rights Act, with the multiracial politics, is that we know that for a fact, race is not just skin deep. It's right. not just different shades of different colors. To the extent that there are different colors, it's a result of a genetic biological difference. And it does reflect other genetic biological differences in appearance, in behavior, in culture, in mindset. And that, I think, is at the center, that question is at the center of politics today as America has become a multiracial nation,
1: right.
0: is a country with all these different fundamentally people living together. How exactly are we going to get along, and how great are the differences, and what are they?
1: Right. I've heard some people say, what if it was the contents of character?
2: Mm. Well, it's interesting because last night I played a clip and I said, is this guy trying to say that certain people are inherently subversive and certain people are inherently lazy because they have some kind of DNA that makes them that way? Is that what he's saying? So I went to look him up to see, well, where is this guy on creation? Voila, this is where I found he is interviewing people from one of the biggest creation ministries in America. It apparently is a 6-day, 24-hour-day creationist, Mr. Joel Webb. I'm thinking, this guy seems like he'd be in a theistic evolution, wouldn't he? I don't know. How do you think, what makes you think there's something going on DNA that makes Jews or blacks different than everybody else in their behavior? Not just their skin color, but their actual behavior. Well, let me tell you something. This is where the Christian side of me really struggles. Because there's nothing that deserves condemnation more when it comes to hell than people like this. And any of you that are out there that are my black brothers and sisters or my Jewish friends and some of you Messianic Jews, I don't care where the rest of these people go. I'm not going to stand here and tolerate this. And if your Christian ministry or creation ministry has had representatives go on this dude's show or let him rent your building for a conference, you better put out a press release condemning him, because I'm not tolerating it. Maybe I can't get these guys on the phone anymore who are dead, but I'm still here. Tick, tick. The clock is ticking.
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0: With SRN News, I'm Bob Agnew in Washington. Venezuelans search for survivors beneath collapsed buildings today, and rescue teams race to the northern areas rocked by a pair of powerful earthquakes last night. Officials say those quakes killed at least 188 people and trapped more than 200. The quakes hit 7.2 and 7.5 in magnitude on the scale, and they hit last evening and were the strongest in Venezuela in more than 100 years. They could be felt throughout the region. Meanwhile, federal officials are moving quickly in their response, as Willie Nelson reports from the White House.
1: Secretary of State Marco Rubio says the United States is mobilizing to assist Venezuela following a devastating earthquake.
2: We're already deploying search and rescue teams from Fairfax County, Virginia.

0: Virginia and Los Angeles. There'll be some others we'll add. That's their most immediate need right now, is search and rescue efforts. They have a bunch of collapsed buildings, and so they'll need a lot of help in terms of digging through that.
1: More U.S. help is expected as recovery efforts continue. Willie Nelson, The White House.
2: And the natural disaster is just the latest challenge for the country's interim president. She took office in January after the U.S. seized then-President Nicolás Maduro in a surprise military operation. An oil tanker has navigated the Strait of Hormuz despite threats from Iran's Revolutionary Guard.
3: A Liberian oil tanker has navigated the Strait of Hormuz using a new route close to Oman's shores. The route has been promoted by Oman and a UN maritime agency. The development on Thursday comes amid threats from Iran's Revolutionary Guard against vessels traversing the key strait. Tensions between Iran and the United States are rising over disagreements between the two countries on their interim accord aimed at ending the U.S. and Israeli war with Iran. The U.S. and Iran have agreed to a 60-day period to resolve issues related to the deal. I'm Karen Chemas.
2: This is SRN News. More and more Americans are embracing the use of chatbots, as Michael Harrington reports.
4: They are powered by artificial intelligence and can simulate interactions with an actual human being. According to a new poll from the Pew Research Center, most people use chatbots to help them with work or school, or to search the web for information. But the poll finds a disturbing number of Americans, 10% now, are using chatbots for emotional support, and 4% admit they use them for companionship. Young people are adopting the technology faster than older folks. Michael Harrington reporting.
2: The Supreme Court has barred a former Louisiana inmate from suing prison officials who cut his dreadlocks in violation of his religious beliefs. The justice has ruled against Damon Landor, who is a Rastafarian, holding that a federal law designed to protect inmates' religious rights does not permit lawsuits for money damages. The High Court agreed with lower courts that had ruled the Religious Land Use and Persons Act cannot be used. This is SRN News. Just 9 days out now from America's 250 celebration and the July 4th, and gas prices coming down a bit ahead of the massive holiday travel getaway. Here's correspondent Laura Winters with a preview.
5: AAA estimates more than 72 million Americans will be on the move ahead of America 250 4th of July celebrations taking place in every state. As for getting there, 4.9 million will take a train or bus, 5.9 million are scheduled to fly, and more than 61 million expected to drive. Which leads us to the price of gas, regular unleaded on average down to $3.92 a gallon. That's down from an average of $4.51 a gallon a month ago. Laura Winters reporting.
2: The nation's highest court handing down another significant immigration ruling. The Supreme Court handing the administration a major victory, ruling the government can end temporary protected status for some immigrants. More details at SRNnews.com.
6: John 8, verse 36. 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John 8, verse 36. A reminder from God's Word that genuine freedom is found in God's Son, Jesus Christ.
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9: History was made on today's date. Stay tuned for an American Minute with Bill Federer.
10: The Korean War started this day, June 25th, 1950, when communists invaded South Korea, killing tens of thousands within the first week. General Douglas MacArthur was placed in command of the UN forces and quickly turned the war by a daring landing of troops at Incheon and recapturing the city of Seoul. Politicians limited the military from pursuing victory, and the war drug on 3 years with millions of casualties. General MacArthur stated, "History fails to record a single precedent in which nations subject to moral decay have not passed into political and economic decline."
9: This has been an American Minute with Bill Federer. For a free transcript, call

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1: We do thank you for joining us on Crosstalk. And friends, today we're addressing the socialist Islamic wave that's advancing across our country. It's also been referred to as the red-green axis to describe both the far left or progressive or socialistic political movement, that would be the red, and the advancement of Islam, that would be the green. The Washington Times reported yesterday, quote, all three candidates endorsed by New York City Mayor Zoran Mamdani won primary elections Tuesday in a sweep that cements the Democratic Party's lurch towards socialism. It's been called a stunning upset. And it's not only New York. Mai Vang of Sacramento, who turned her back on the U.S. flag and refused to say the Pledge of Allegiance at council meetings, has also won a spot on the November ballot in California's 7th Congressional District. Representative Ro Khanna of California said, quote, some have criticized my supporting of progressive insurgents. Tonight shows we have a new party. The Washington Examiner called Tuesday's election a big win for socialists. The Washington Free Beacon wrote, chill of collectivism spreads. And MyCharisma.com reported, over the past year, the Democratic Socialists have become an alarmingly powerful force in U.S. politics. And the Postmillennial reported, white Brooklyn socialists tell Hakeem Jeffries they will oust him next. And ladies and gentlemen, when you combine this with the Islamic agenda, there is indeed trouble ahead for a freedom-loving constitutional republic. And sadly, the vast majority of the American people appear to have their arms spread wide open to receive this very gift of a Trojan horse. Joining us today, we welcome back William J. Federer, nationally known speaker, historian, author, and president of Amerisearch. He is speaker on the American Minute, authored numerous books like America's God and Country, Encyclopedia of Quotations, Socialism, The Real History from Plato to the Present, Silence Equals Consent, The Sin of Omission, and also What Every American Needs to Know About the Quran. Bill, thank you so much for joining us today.
2: Oh, Jim, great to be with you.
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I'm just continuing on the economy.

0: raise taxes on the richest earners, for-profit corporations, large inheritances, and private colleges and universities, establish a wealth tax for the wealthiest in society. On other issues, free Palestine, an immediate and permanent ceasefire in Gaza, an end to military and economic aid and weapon sales to Israel, respect to the authority of the International Criminal Court and the International Court of Justice, and national sovereignty for the Palestinian people. End the U.S. war machine, greatly reduce the U.S. military budget, close overseas bases, and bring troops home. Freedom of movement, allow workers to freely migrate between countries to seek employment without restrictive immigration controls. Militarize the border and end immigrant detention and deportations. Immediate amnesty for all immigrants, regardless of current immigration status, and provide access to jobs, labor, rights, and social services to all immigrants. No more economic warfare. End economic sanctions that impact the sovereignty of countries whose governments act independently of the United States, such as Cuba, Venezuela, and Iran. Universal suffrage. Extend full voting rights to people with criminal convictions and non-citizens. Citizens and establish statehood for Washington, D.C. Replace the two-party system with a multi-party democracy through proportional representation elections. Expand the number of seats in the House of Representatives and end the Senate filibuster. They also have limit the court's power, the Supreme Court, limit their power of judicial review, which it is used to effectively create and abolish laws outside the legislative process, and replace the Electoral College with a national popular vote for president. Bill, we could talk for hours just on those points alone, but that is a platform. For those who hear the term democratic socialist, this is a platform. This is their motivation for the country. But woe be to a freedom-loving constitutional republic. Your response?
1: Yeah, well, they'll say anything until you give up the power, and then they're just going to put in globalism and make you a slave. Europe is, you know, my daughter years ago worked for Bayer Pharmaceutical in Germany, 100,000 employees. And the company, and she takes over, and there's people that have been missing work for a year, and they would call and say that they did not get their annual raise. And she's like, talk to legal department. It's like, wow. Here are these guys. Once you hire somebody, the socialist system is you can never fire them. So here are all these people, and they don't do any work, and yet they expect to get an annual raise. And so Europe's basically going bankrupt. But, you know, one of the things that you see is that all of that you just described is a transition phase to Islam. And so Europe has gone from a Judeo-Christian Europe to a secular socialist Europe, and now it's becoming an Islamic Europe, with Muhammad being the number one name for newborns. So it all sounds good, but then when you realize that it's like a child holding a kitchen knife. You will tell the child anything to get him to put the knife down. Once the knife's down, all bets are off. Forget it. You know, you spank the kid. It's like they'll tell you, we'll give you this, we'll give you free this, free that, free it. Just vote us in, we'll give you free everything.
0: Yeah.
1: And you're like, really? And if you're naive enough to believe him and you vote him in, they're like, okay, we lied to you. You're not going to get any of it. And we're now in charge, and we're going to rule as dictators. And all you have to do is look at every single example in history. That's exactly what happened. You know, I talked to somebody from Cuba, and they said, when Castro was running for office, he promised everybody everything. And, you know, Rafael Cruz is a friend of mine. I was with him not too long ago. Matter of fact, I was with Ted Cruz like 3 weeks ago. Rafael talks about being in Cuba, and Castro promised everything. And then once he gets in power, he became the billionaire, and everybody else in the country is poor. That's the way it works. Like Erdogan in Turkey, where he said, democracy is like a train. You get off once you've reached your destination. So what does he mean? So you do all the democracy stuff until you get in power. Once you're in power, you stay in power and you rule as a dictator. And since you're in charge, you can arrest all your opponents. You can have them accused of bogus crimes, and then they

are not allowed to defend themselves. And so it is a bait and switch. In America, it began with Germans coming over in the 1800s. And we had the fastest growth in the standard of living in human history. It's called the Industrial Revolution. We had railroads, steamboats, indoor plumbing, no more outhouses. We had washing machines. Basically, the Industrial Revolution freed up women from doing these tedious tasks every day.

0: beat up women from doing these tedious tasks every day. And so we had the standard of living. But in Germany, you had Karl Marx and a class struggle. And these German immigrants came to America, and they're working in factories. And they bring over, so the first unions in America were founded by these German immigrants. And they would advocate taking from the rich and redistributing. And so they pushed for the first income tax in America. And then finally, the rich caved and agreed to an income tax, and they just created tax-free foundations, so they didn't get taxed anyway. But the situation was the Pullman Railroad Car Company in Chicago. And they, George Pullman, had the factory, and then he built a neighborhood around the factory so the workers wouldn't have to travel long distances. And then he built stores in the neighborhood. And then he even paid the people with company script so they could just cash in, go to the store and just say, hey, put it to my credit, you know. And it was a little workers' utopia until the price of railroad cars fell. There was an economic downturn and the company couldn't afford to keep going. And Eugene Debs organizes riots and the unions destroy $80 million worth of railroad cars in 27 different states.
1: Wow.
0: Because they weren't paying what they used to because of this economic downturn. Eugene Debs is put in jail, and he reads through Karl Marx's book over and over and over again until he has it memorized. And he gets out, and he's organizing some more riots amongst these workers who are mostly immigrants at this time. Grover Cleveland is running for re-election, and he decides to build the Statue of Liberty to try to clean up his image amongst the immigrants. And he institutes the Labor Day, but he doesn't do it on May 1st. That was the International Workers' Day. Hmm. But he does it on the first Monday in September. And so that's the history of Labor Day. Wow. But in Chicago, these workers rioted, the Chicago Haymarket riot, and they blew up bombs and they killed people. And so Eugene Debs is put in jail. When he gets out, he forms the Social Democracy Party in America, 1897. And then he forms the Socialist Democratic Party of America, 1898. And then he forms the Socialist Party of America in 1901. Eugene Debs ran for president five times between 1900 and 1920, gets zero electoral votes. World War I starts. He resists the draft, along with Roger Baldwin, founder of the ACLU. Baldwin says, I am for socialism and communism is the goal. Eugene Debs is studied by Vladimir Lenin.
1: Wow.
0: And so Lenin models his Bolshevik Revolution off of Eugene Debs. And they overthrow the Tsar. They kill an estimated 12 million people over there. Lenin cited Debs in an open letter, January 27, 1918. And this is Lenin writing. Look at America, apart from everything else, a neutral country. Haven't we the beginnings of a split there, too? Eugene Debs, the American rebel, declares in the Socialist Press that he recognizes only one type of war, civil war, for the victory of socialism.
1: We'll be back in just 1 minute. 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
2: Back to Genesis with Dr. John Morris, creation seminar speaker at the Institute for Creation Research. Dr. Morris, any evidence for creation from the solar system?
3: Yes, there are, Chris. In fact, quite a few. One of the ICR physicists, Dr. Russ Humphreys, made a prediction a few years ago before the exploration of Jupiter by satellite. He had developed a theory of the magnetic field of planets in the solar system based on the Bible. And the satellite found the evidence fit his model and not the evolutionary model of long ages. In particular, Europa, one of the moons of Jupiter, has an Earth-like magnetic field, but it's tilted 80 degrees away from the spin axis. This pretty much proves that the magnetic field is not produced by fluid currents in the moon's interior, as is postulated by long-agers for Earth. As a matter of fact, the Earth's dipole magnetic field is decaying so fast, soon it's going to be gone. It couldn't be the result of events millions of years ago, and that's the Back to Genesis truth.
2: Thanks for tuning in to Back to Genesis.

0: Friends, you're listening to Crosstalk on VCY America, and there is a wave that is coming across this country. It's a socialist Islamic wave. Yes, you take the principles of socialism, you add Islam to it, and that's exactly what we are seeing take place. I mean, look what is taking going afoot right now in not only New York City. Many were stunned by the mayoral election that happened there, but now this past Tuesday, the election fallout that's taken place there. It could be that a Democratic Socialist also takes a charge over Los Angeles, California, and in other locations, and the number of candidates just on the increase all across this nation. We're talking with William J. Federer today and helping us understand further this socialist Islamic wave that we're seeing today by looking at its roots and seeing it coming into fruition today. We'll also be sharing with you some quotes from senators here in just the last couple of days as well as it relates to this matter. But Bill, pick up where you left off there as to the development of this Democratic Socialist of America.
1: Right. So Eugene Debs, who organizes this railroad strike, is put in prison. He comes out and he starts the Socialist Party of America. He runs for president five times between 1900 and 1920, and we get up to World War II, and World War II has Franklin Roosevelt, and Franklin Roosevelt makes a treaty with Stalin, and so that's when the U.S. Socialist Party and the U.S. Communist Party decide, why should we run our own candidates for president? Excuse me, let's just support the Democrats. And so they began to infiltrate the Democrat Party. Bernie Sanders had a portrait of Eugene Debs hanging in the City Hall of Burlington, Vermont.
0: Wow.
1: And had a plaque dedicated to him in his congressional office. But again, Eugene Debs inspired Vladimir Lenin over there in Russia. And so you have people like Zell Miller, who was the last pro-life Democrat senator. In an interview on his book, Deficit of Decency 25, he says, unfortunately, the National Democratic Party has lost its way. They've been taken over by very liberal, left-wing, leaning special interest groups that you have here in Washington. So here's this famous Democrat senator saying his own party has been taken over. And you have Ronald Reagan. He said, I didn't leave the Democrat Party. The Democrat Party left me. What's he talking about? The Democrat Party was infiltrated by the Socialist Party, which was started by Eugene Debs, who inspired Lenin, who organized this railroad strike in the 1880s and so forth. And then in Chicago, you have that the place where they had their Haymarket riot, a statue, and that's where the Weathermen Underground blow up the statue, and that's Bill Ayers. And the Weathermen Underground, these Vietnam War era radicals, Bill Ayers launched the political career of Barack Obama. And Bill Ayers said, I'm a radical leftist, small C communist. Another one of the Weathermen Underground was Eric Mann, and he trained Patrice Cullors, who started Black Lives Matter. So we're seeing this. Patrice Cullors says, myself and Alicia in particular are trained organizers. We are trained Marxists. Wow. What's the Marxist idea? Is where you create a crisis and people panic and surrender their freedoms to the state. And so that's the goal. They want to create a crisis and then come along and say, give all your freedoms to the government and we promise to take care of you. But once you give them up, it's over.
0: You know, this is amazing. And just, you know, this big tent and how they've hijacked the Democratic Socialists, hijacking the Democratic Party, so to speak. I just want to play a recent clip here from Senator Cory Booker, because he was just on CNN and he was asked about a comment that Senator Fetterman made about these candidates and so forth. Let's listen to the clip.
2: Given that, what did you make of your fellow Democratic Senator John Fetterman today when he was asked about these New York primaries? He said the dirtbag left is surging, I believe is how he described it.
3: Again, for me, if you want to heal a country, you can't be picking fights. I think we need to understand that our party is not homogenous. One of the things that makes the Democratic Party great is it's a big tent party. We need to stay that way. The focus has got to be the November election.
0: Oh, it's got to be the November election, Bill. I mean, big tent party, it doesn't matter if they're coming in with these radical ideas.
1: Yeah, yeah. And it's interesting how they've split the Republican Party with the same tactics. You know, after the Cold War, you had countries in Europe wanting to be free. And they would form republics and elect leaders. And the Soviets didn't like that. So they would send in agents to do critical theory where they would observe all the groups, ethnic groups, Bosnians, Croats, Serbs, religious groups, Sunni, Shia, Orthodox, and Catholic, economic groups, racial groups, it didn't matter. And they would categorize them as victims and oppressors, haves and have-nots. And then they would pit the groups against each other to create riots and ideally bloodshed. Why bloodshed? Because then people want to blame somebody. There's killing. We got to blame somebody. Then they co-opt the media to blame the new leader of the new country. And when people believe the media, his popularity falls and they can do a coup or a rigged election. And nobody questions it because by this time, nobody likes the leader. And they install a Soviet puppet. And country after country fell. It's called behind the Iron Curtain. Truman does nothing because he thinks the United Nations he helped form will bring world peace. But then the next president's Eisenhower. And when the country of Iran begins to side with the Soviet Union, he does the KGB thing in reverse. It's called Operation Ajax. And we send over Kermit Roosevelt Jr., the grandson of Teddy Roosevelt. And he's an expert in foreign languages. And he does the critical theory and finds the disgruntled groups. And he organizes protests and riots. They co-opt the media. They blame Mossadegh. And when his popularity falls, they put him under house arrest and replace him with the Shah, who loved America until Jimmy Carter got rid of him. And Jimmy Carter brought in the Ayatollah, and that's a whole other program there.
0: Right.
1: But this idea of going into

0: against each other. That's what they were doing in America. In the 1950s, the Hollywood was the influencers, and they would invite the Hollywood producer to their parties and feed them with divisive messages. Vietnam War is bad. Capitalists are bad. And they would put it into their movies and spread it to all the people that saw the movies, because their goal is a radical left and a radical right that they could pit against each other. And in the confusion, blame the leader and do their coup. And Obama specifically turned all these CIA tactics we were doing in other countries on our own soil with the Smith-Mundt Modernization Act and the Countering Foreign Propaganda and Disinformation Act, and with the executive order using behavioral science insights for the benefit of the American people. Obama turned all these tools the CIA was using to keep countries from going into the communist orbit, he turns them inward on America for his own political purposes.
1: Wow, wow.
0: And then we look at the dividing. So Charlie Kirk was a friend of mine. I knew him for 10 years, and his message was what? Put Jesus first, get married, have kids, save the country. Well, they found out after they killed him, right, who did Charlie platform? Well, some very famous podcasters. And so they do these what's called influence campaigns where they befriend them and they know all their friends and they invite them and they feed them with

The whole anti-Zionist agenda was created by the Soviet Union in 1964 by Yuri Andropov. And he's the one that came up with anti-Zionism. There's always been anti-Semitism, but anti-Zionism was a Soviet creation to specifically divide the Middle East so it would not side with America. Yuri Andropov recruited Yasser Arafat, put him through KGB training, began associating Zionism with Nazism, with apartheidism, and Yuri Andropov created the term Palestinian. Prior to him, Palestine was the homeland of the Jews. I mean, even in the 1950s, there was the United Palestine Appeal, led by Rabbi Stephen Wise. There's even letters, you know, through the 30s and 40s of Franklin Roosevelt writing letters to the United Palestine Appeal saying, America supports the Jews going back to Palestine, their home where they had been kicked out of for thousands of years ago, and they've been wandering around since. And it wasn't until Yuri Andropov. So you have 1960s, Golda Meir is talking to Nixon, and she says, when was there a Palestinian people and a Palestinian state? And she says, it wasn't like there were.

0: the Ottoman Empire, right? It was part of Jordan, maybe southern Syria, but there was no Palestinian kingdom. For 700 years, it was the Ottoman Empire. And so this was an invention that they've sold. It's a Soviet psyop.
1: Yeah.
0: And then they introduced it into the United Nations and took it global. So they've taken from the river to the sea and repackaged it for Republicans with this anti-Zionism message. Their goal is to get the conservatives to fight amongst themselves so they won't vote and have, believe it or not, get half the conservatives to side with the Ayatollah to get rid of Israel. And right. Once Israel is gone, they can reestablish the caliphate, which is their one-world Islamic government. Everything that had been under Islamic control, so they think of it as a crescent, starts with Turkey, goes through the Middle East, Iran, comes back through North Africa. They want to unite all that, but there's one little country standing in the way, Israel. And if they can get rid of Israel, they can reestablish the caliphate, and that'll energize them. And if you thought Mandami energized the Muslims, if they could get rid of Israel, it will be total 100% Islamic enthusiasm to take over the world.
1: And friends, that's where this red-green axis all comes together, you know, from the socialism and Islam. Bill, they're working hand in glove, and yet we have so many that are just blinded to what this is going on because of all the free things and building that division. And again, as you mentioned, the hatred against Israel, and that is all part of the plan here for the total disruption of what our nation stands for and how it was founded.
0: Yeah, If America was gone, it would be a gang war between Russian dictators, Chinese dictators, North Korean dictators, Iranian Ayatollah dictators, Turkish Erdogan dictator, right? It would be a gang war and human rights would be crushed. America is holding back this globalist gang warfare, and Trump is at the forefront. Trump is not a globalist. He wants to make America great again, and that's why they hate him and they want to try to kneecap his agenda with all these liberal judges and so forth. But we have to realize that the world is at stake here. And so one of the books that I put together on socialism, I go through these tactics, and it's based on Sigmund Freud. Mm-hmm. And he studied group psychology.
1: I tell you what, Bill, I'm going to have to let me just stop you right there because we're just getting into that. And friends, we'll tell you also, we're up against a break, but we'll tell you about socialism. We'll also share how you can get a copy of Bill's book on socialism from VCY. We've interviewed him several times on this topic. And friends, we're seeing the things that he has unfolded in his book come to fruition here in our present society today, under the likes of the Democratic Socialists of America. We'll have more to say after the break. This is Crosstalk on VCY.
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0: And just before Bill comes back with us here, he has put together a couple of stellar books that really inform you on these critical issues. One of them is a Socialism that takes you, gives you the real history from Plato to the present. It's over 275 pages. He tracks the origins of socialism and really reveals how the deep state capitalizes on crises to consolidate control. And it really gets into its full background. 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And friends, if you'd like to receive a copy of this, we have it available. 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Bill, you were just starting to get into that the matter of socialism, and I think it's important. But before we do it, let's hear one other audio clip here, and this is Senator Lisa Blunt, who was just on CNBC, and she was posed with the question, where has socialism ever worked? Let's listen to how that interview went.
1: Where has socialism ever worked, Senator?
2: Is that another question, or is that for the next interview?
1: That's definitely for you. You said fish doesn't work everywhere. I just want to know place where socialism has been beneficial.
2: Well, when you have me come back on, we can talk about all the races
1: get
2: across
1: your answer
2: the country.
1: Ready.
0: Okay, she's punting on that one, Bill. Where has socialism ever worked? It hasn't, has it?
3: So socialism is a bait and switch for dictatorship. It promises heaven, delivers hell. And the best person that can describe it is Lenin. And he said socialism is a transition phase from capitalism to communism.
0: Wow.
3: So capitalism is private ownership of property. Communism is no private ownership of property. The Communist Manifesto, Karl Marx, Frederick Engels, says the theory of communism may be summed up in a single sentence, abolition of private property. And so if you give up all your property, the question is, who gets to decide who gets what? I mean, there's a house there. Who gets to live in that house? Somebody has to decide who gets in the house. So wherever there is the government owning everything, somebody in the government decides who gets what, and they are human, and they will always be tempted to give nicer stuff to their family and friends and dumpier stuff to people they don't like, and then weaponize the government against their political enemies, and it turns into an elite deep state ruling class with the most corrupt guy at the top, a dictator. So it's discretionary. The saying is, he who holds the purse strings has the power.
0: Mm-hmm.
3: So it doesn't need to be your money, but if you're holding the purse strings and you're sitting on the pile of cash and you decide who gets what, you're basically in power using somebody else's money, and the temptation is to benefit your friends and weaponize against your enemies. And that's the definition of a dictator. And so it's a hierarchical system. If you're friends with the dictator king, you are more equal. If you're not their friend, you're less equal. And if you're their enemy, you're dead. It's called treason, or you're a slave. And
0: Bill,
3: so that's the norm.
0: Shouldn't this be a wake-up call, though? Because so many of these individuals falling under that label, Democratic Socialists, actually hate our country. They hate

0: our country, as I mentioned, the one individual in California just turning their back to the United States flag as the pledge is recited and refuses to say the pledge. There is also one of the candidates who just won in New York. Chevalier is the last name, a Democratic socialist who talked about saying, "I forgot to get napkins, so I just wiped my hand on the American flag behind me." Just using it as a rag to wipe her dirty hands. There are those who just really despise our nation, but they're running to take control of our nation.
1: And the irony is that once the socialists and communists take over, they're the first ones that get killed. There's one of the communist writers, I think his name was Yuri Bezmenov, and he talked about how when the communists took over Cuba, all the people that were advocating, social ownership of this, and everybody will have free health care, and everybody will have free education, and everybody will have free, apartments and free housing, and free. Mm-hmm. And then when the communists took over and they didn't deliver, it was those people that turned into enemies of the new Communist Party because they felt betrayed. And so they would organize against them. And so the communists said they learned their lesson. And so the people that advocate the most for communism, as soon as they get in power, they immediately kill them.
0: Wow.
1: Because here they were building a following that were following them, leaning toward the communism. And when communism didn't deliver, they still have their followers. And their temptation is to get their followers to then go against the communism. And the communists don't like that, so they kill them. So here, all these voices that are championing social ownership and free education and free welfare and free health, all those voices will be the first ones silenced.
0: You know, Bill,
1: once they get in power.
0: It's interesting, too, talking about free this and free that. And Zohran Mamdani talked about, providing free bus transportation. And he used Kansas City, Missouri as an example. And I think it was Tuesday of this week, Bloomberg reported Kansas City, Missouri has ended experiment to provide free bus services to the people in the city and now are going to begin charging riders. They started this because, hey, this is going to be cost saving to give free bus rides. It's going to make ridership more equitable. But Bill, they're losing millions of dollars in all of this, some $15 million a year. And that's nearly double the initial projections. And they're having to give up that free bus program system. And here we have even in New York City talking about city-owned grocery stores and free bus transportation and free child care and so much to lure people in to get those free things. But really it is putting one's hand into a mousetrap.
1: Yeah, it's interesting. Free grocery stores will put all the other grocery stores out of business. So grocery stores operate on a very small margin of profit. You buy this stuff and you can mark it up just a tiny bit and you sell it stuff and they make a very tiny bit if you can give away free stuff down the block and you lose a percentage of your customer base. Then all the other grocery stores in New York are going to go bankrupt. And that's the goal, is they want to put out of business. I did a series of articles on Ayatollah and Iran, and they had before Jimmy Carter, you had the Shah.
0: Mm-hmm.
1: The Shah of Iran loved America. They had the 8th fastest growing economy in the world. He was a secular leader. He let women get educated. He let women wear fashions. They built the Cadillac Seville over in Iran. If you looked at pictures, it looks exactly like Southern California. I mean, it looks like, but the Shah wanted to be nice. And so he let people express their views. And since Iran was close to Russia, the Russians began to go onto college campuses and get these students to be unhappy with the Shah, saying that he's an American and he's a capitalist and he's got all this money and he's bad, bad, bad. And they would get these young people to organize protests against the Shah. and the protests kept

0: getting bigger and bigger. And could you imagine college kids getting swept up in this type of thing? Well, once the American ambassador, William Sullivan, was over there, and he saw these young people organizing these socialist riots against the Shah, William Sullivan tells Jimmy Carter he's going to get voted out, and they're going to put in a pro-Soviet leader. And Jimmy Carter panics. And Jimmy Carter begins to correspond with the Ayatollah, who's a radical Muslim and exiled in Paris. And the Ayatollah tells Jimmy Carter, if you let me take over Iran, I won't be friends with the Soviets, and I'll keep relations with America the same. And Jimmy Carter, just a naive peanut farmer, he says, okay. So he pressures the Shah to leave Iran in 1979. He tells our military to stand down. He lets the Ayatollah land his plane. He goes to the capital. He rounds up all the generals that are pro-American and executes them on the roof of a high school. And then he says, calls America the great Satan, decides to chant death to America. And Jimmy Carter realized that he was just duped. And the Ayatollah kills all those young people that were protesting the Shah. And it's you can go online, you can look at these articles, and these young people are like dumbfounded. They're like, we helped you get in power. We helped get rid of the Shah. We're the ones that you should be thankful for. And the Shah's like, yeah, I don't need you anymore. I'm in power. You're dead.
1: Yeah.
0: And so these naive college kids, they don't realize that they're playing with fire.
1: Mm-hmm.
0: They think, oh, we'll just be everything free. Once you give up your country to these people, you will never get it back.
1: Bill Federer with us today here on Crosstalk, and we're opening our phone lines. Our number 800-733-9829 for your questions or brief comment, 1-800-733-9829. And friends, this is going well beyond the political realm. It is much engrossed and infiltrated our educational system. You have seen what's happened on the university campuses across this nation, and friends, it's happening in our lower graded schools as well. I mean, just recently, for instance, in Boston, a school principal actually apologized to the Muslim students because they were offended by a lesson that they had on the Holocaust. This is a William Diamond Middle School principal, Johnny Cole, sent an email apologizing to Arab, Muslim, Palestinian, and Lebanese students who were offended by this mandatory Holocaust lesson. And the question is, since when is teaching historical facts something that requires an apology? And why is a school principal validating outrage over a Holocaust education instead of defending it? And friends, that's where we're at as a nation right now. Bill Federer is with us today, and we're talking about this socialist Islamic wave that it's taking its way across the country. And it's front and center in so many different elections here from across the states and in communities. We'll be back in just 1 minute. This is Crosstalk on the VCY America Network.

0: 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Revolver News, which tends to be a little bit more of a conservative news site, had a headline on June 20th, 2026. Trump's ready to reopen mental institutions and liberals are furious. They seem to be praising the idea. Well, I want to bring a word of caution, because what one administration does with maybe good intentions can certainly be hijacked by another administration. Now, we do have a lot of people in homeless camps and people on the street that have abuse problems, substance abuse, alcohol, drugs. Some people are folks that suffer with autism and other mental handicaps, and they should be helped. But do we really want the government forcing people into mental hospitals, forcing them like prisoners? No, because it's not a long stretch to be called a domestic terrorist or mentally ill as a Christian or conservative. Think hard, Americans.
1: Friends, I don't have time to get to the clip today, but the one running for Senate in Texas

0: Tallarico has unearthed video here in audio talking about how he's wanting to slash police budgets and slash prison budgets. And friends, this is where so many of this happens. I read the platform at the beginning of the program, and again, that really opens our eyes to this matter. Bill's book on socialism and also his book on America, what America needs to know about the Quran. Each of these books independently available for donation of $20 or more. 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We have John calling from Flushing, New York. Hi, John. You're on the air.
1: Hey, how you doing, man? So I'm just going to say, like, you know, you guys are right in the fact that socialism doesn't really work anywhere. I mean, FDR tried it, like, at the end of World War II, and it kind of got shot down. What did he want to do?
0: Mm-hmm.
1: And then secondly, you know, Nazi Germany, the leading cause of socialism around the planet, besides Lenin. You know, I mean, it is ridiculous. I mean, the Democrats have really gone, like, way off the far end of the spectrum on everything. You know, I live in New York, you know, so I'm dealing with what's going on here in Queens or Brooklyn or whatever with what they're trying to do. But
0: yeah.
1: I mean, the only benefit is that they're going to do a rent freeze, which would be good, you know, for people like myself. But on a whole, like, the whole situation here, like, people are just running out of New York. They're moving out of here,
0: yeah,
1: like, as fast as they can, just so you know.
0: Yeah.

0: California. Peter, you're on the air.
1: Yes, my question is this, and I appreciate your guest. So now the question is, where do we go from here? You laid out the problems. You laid what happened in the past. Now, where do we go from that point?
0: Okay, thank you, Peter. Bill.
2: Voting, you know, we're barely getting 20% of Christians to vote, but 100% of Muslims vote.
0: Yeah.
2: I've actually saw a video where they said it's easy to take over America. Just pull out a map and see where there's low voter turnout and move in there, and the Muslims vote as a block. 100% of them vote. They do not have the concept of one person, one vote. It's our team against their team, our Ummah community. I've seen James O'Keefe-type videos of Muslims sitting around the table in Detroit forging ballots and then having an auction at midnight, and then whoever pays the most, they drop off those ballots at the drop-off box.
0: Wow.
2: So it's our team against their team, and yet we're still trying to convince, you know, half the Christians to vote. And it's like,
0: yeah.
2: So what do we do to turn around? Realize that it's not just America that's at stake. It's the entire world. If America goes, they're going to put in their Islamic globalist socialist agenda, just like they took over the UN.
0: Yeah. Let's go to Gene next in Minot, North Dakota. Gene, you're on the air.
3: Guest, and what came to mind was Barack Hussein Obama and Hillary Clinton. And Saul Alinsky, Rules for Radicals, and the impact that that had on their lives and then on our country.
0: Hmm. Yeah. And Bill, that's something you point out in your book here on socialism, too. I mean, that Rules for Radicals, I mean, that is really front and center in what agenda is afoot here.
2: Yeah. Matter of fact, Saul Alinsky has an acknowledgement in the front of his book to Lucifer. And so how do you get people to give up their freedoms, fear and free stuff? You create a crisis, they panic and give up their freedom, or you get them dependent on the government and they'll incrementally give up their freedoms to keep the free stuff coming. And that's Saul Alinsky's strategy.
0: Tom is our next caller in Tomah, Wisconsin. Tom, you're on the air.
4: Yes, I just heard him to... The list that you read off in the beginning of all the stuff that they're going to be giving away, it reminds me of that Margaret Thatcher thing, where they're going to come up with the OPM, the other people's money.
0: Hmm.
4: That's where it is.
0: Yeah.
4: Thank you.
0: Thank you. Let's see. We've got Matt calling from Ohio. Matt, you're on the air.
5: Hi. I want to thank you for your program. I love it. I listen to it in Ohio on Clean Air FM.
0: Mm-hmm.
5: Anyway... The governor or the mayor in Ohio, he's an anti-Semitic. He wanted to give away free food. That closed. That way he had free transportation. That closed. It doesn't work. And also I wanted to comment real quick on the school, the Muslims that are offended in the school because of the truth about what happened to them. Well, if you're offended, I challenge you to search your heart and ask what's bothering you.
0: Hmm.
5: Anyway, that's all my comment. Thank you. I appreciate your program. Have a great day.
0: Yeah, thank you. And Bill, are you astounded at that apology from the principal?
2: Yeah. It's you know, imagine if the MS-13 gang simply started calling itself a religion. You were like, oh, you're a religion now? Well, I guess we can let you take over neighborhoods.
0: Hmm.
2: And you can practice your own vigilante justice and have sex traffic little girls and blood in, blood out, kill people that leave. And matter of fact, we can teach MS-13 in the public schools, give your little rooms and you can wear your clothes, your baggy pants and right. your tattoos. And instead of having, you know, burqas and turbans and so forth. And so Islam is, in a sense, a gang dynamic where it's a political system that's also a religious system, but they want to take over. And they do not want to practice our American laws. They want to bring in their Sharia law.
0: Yep.
2: And they're happy to work with socialists to do the transition.
0: Charles is calling from Big Fort, Minnesota. Charles, you're on the air.
6: Yes. I was wondering what Mr. Federer would think or thinks about Trump dealing with Iran. And thinking that he's actually going to get a deal with people.
0: Okay, we're really not talking on that issue today. But from the standpoint of Islam, we do see the infiltration of Islam there, Bill. So rather than talking about the

0: on the deal itself, there's where we go in all this is a huge issue. Yeah, tequila.
1: So in Islam, they have tequila. It's lying. And unless you understand this, they have no concept of a permanent treaty. It's called hudna. It's when you're weak, you make treaties until you get strong enough to regard them. And so I do agree, we are naive to think that they would keep their word.
0: Yeah, thank you, Charles.
1: When their whole Islamic history is that, you know, when we made a treaty with the Muslims during the Barbary Pirate War, the Pasha of Tripoli said, write up your treaty and I'll sign it, but as soon as you leave the harbor, it's waste paper.
0: Yeah. And that's what we're seeing, too. I mean, President Trump says one thing and Iran says, no, we didn't agree to that. And back and forth it goes, and more weeks and months go down the road as well. Bill Federer, our guest today, and friends, again, either of those books, you can find them available. 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
1: Thank you, Jim.
0: And friends, keep in mind the importance of the understanding of the times, understand where we're at, understand our history past, and the importance of being salt and the importance of being light. God bless you, friends. Thanks for joining us today on Crosstalk.
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0: with SRN News. I'm Bob Agnew in Washington. Secretary of State Marco Rubio says the State Department and Pentagon are working together to provide humanitarian aid to the people affected by dual earthquakes in Venezuela.
1: We've already stood up our disaster response teams at the Department of State and our humanitarian efforts. It's something we did very well in Jamaica after that storm, and it's something we're really prepared to do now. So I've already spoken to Secretary Hegseth. The Department of War is going to have to play a big logistical role here because they have the ability to land in challenging places.
0: The earthquakes damaged the country's main airport, Simon Bolivar International Airport, severely enough to lead to its closure. A whole lot of shaking going on in Northern California last night after an earthquake and a number of aftershocks.
2: The quake measuring 5.6, rocking Northern California, the epicenter near Redwood Valley in Mendocino County, about 120 miles north of San Francisco. Some injuries reported and some minor structural damage in a few locations, along with reports of broken wine bottles in some stores and restaurants. The shaking felt as far away as Sacramento and at Fort Bragg.
3: The NORC Center for Public Affairs Research, 58% of U.S. adults say that every day they receive text messages, phone calls, or online ads they suspect are scams. And about 30% say they've personally been scammed into giving away money or personal information. About 51% say they know someone personally who's been scammed. In a separate survey conducted by Gallup and the Stop Scams Alliance, people who say they or someone they know who's been scammed have lost more than $500. But Gallup says 75% said they never reported getting scammed because they thought it wouldn't make a difference in getting their money back. Donna Warder, Washington.
0: This is SRN News. The Episcopal Church continues to see a decline in its membership. Here's correspondent Michael Harrington.
4: The denomination is selling its headquarters building in New York, just the latest mainline Protestant church to downsize as its membership declines. The Episcopal Church has lost over 55% of its members in recent decades, while the United Methodist Church is down 65%, and the Presbyterian Church USA has lost 75%. In each case, the decline was
0: sentenced a Christian to 5 years at hard labor for posting videos on YouTube that compare

0: beliefs of Christianity with those of Islam. Agustinos Salmon was found guilty of what the courts called contempt of religion and misuse of social media. The case illustrates the plight of Christians living in Egypt, where they make up just 10% of the population. This is SRN News. Florida Governor Ron DeSantis says Alligator Alcatraz is shutting down.
1: The quickly built tent detention center, built in the Florida swamps, processed about 21,000 people. Federal officials say they no longer need the extra capacity because they now have more permanent facilities.
2: So, but it served its purpose for the time. You know, now that they have resources, it is the federal government's responsibility to be able to process these folks, right? We stepped up because there was a gap.
1: Immigration advocates criticized the center for unsafe and inhumane conditions. Detainees reported issues like poor access to lawyers, unsanitary conditions, and insect infestations. I'm Lisa Dwyer.
0: It's been a mixed bag on Wall Street, especially in the high-tech sector, where reports both pro and con are coming in for investors to mull over. That's driven the NASDAQ down 169 points. More on these stories at srnnews.com.
3: John 8, verse 36. 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
2: Development. We're going to address that on Faith and Freedom. I'm Matt Staver, founder and chairman of Liberty Counsel. Joining me is Holly Mead.
3: So there's an opportunity to defund Planned Parenthood and the big abortion giant that they are. And all of this is coming up starting on July 4th.
2: Yeah, so what's happening is last year when we had the budget reconciliation, remember
3: the big, beautiful bill, that one?
2: Yeah, and that was signed by President Donald Trump on July 4th, on Independence Day.
3: Freedom, okay.
2: So we got that passed in the House and Senate. He signed it on July 4th. In that particular bill, there was originally an effort to defund Planned Parenthood and big abortion. It's not all abortion and all abortion providers, but you had to receive a certain dollar amount in your activity. And at that level, then no more Medicaid funding.
3: Mm-hmm.
2: So as a result of that, we wanted to have a 10-year defunding of Planned Parenthood. But the Senate parliamentarian said that that was too long. So the Senate reduced the House's version to 1 year. 1 year. So on July 4 of 2025, that 1 year began. And that meant that if you were at a certain level, which was most of the Planned Parenthood and big abortion providers, in terms of how much Medicaid funding you received, if you performed abortions, you were banned from receiving Medicaid funds. As a result of that, Planned Parenthood had to shut down many brick-and-mortar abortion clinics because what they are doing is their primary business is abortion. They're making a lot of money on abortion, and they are billing Medicaid. They're billing Medicaid for a wide variety of things, and in some cases, even including abortion. So what this bill did was say, no more Medicaid taxpayer funds to these big abortion providers, which included most Planned Parenthood abortion facilities. So for the last year, no abortion money through Planned Parenthood big abortion is being funneled by Medicaid. But that started on July 4 when President Donald Trump signed the bill. So it ends on July 4. So what happens on July 4? Well, on July 4, the very next day, because on the very day of independence is when this bill comes to an end, this one-year moratorium comes to an end.
3: You know,
2: on the day of independence, on the 4th of July, on the day that we celebrate the Declaration of Independence, that God, our Creator, endoweth with certain unalienable rights, among which are life, on that day, guess what happens? If Congress does not act, if Congress does not pass a bill to extend that ban on funding abortion providers, then on the 4th of July, Planned Parenthood and big abortion funding will start up again.
3: Unbelievable. You know, I think it should be required before they get into these hearings and start, you know, chatting back and forth, arguing or whatever, because these are the lives of unborn babies that are on the table here. You know, we're not talking about something light. We're talking about killing unborn children. I think they should be required to see that film that you saw, Assignment Life, and let them see the reality of what they're discussing before they decide to chatter about it, before they decide to vote on it. Let them see what really happens to these innocent children.
2: That's right. I agree. I mean, that's
3: that
2: what really impacted
3: you,
2: me,
3: right?
2: Because I didn't have any information.
3: But you saw it right before your eyes. It
2: changed
3: your heart. Yeah,
2: I saw a real-time first trimester suction tube abortion.
3: And that's what we need, changed hearts here. I don't care if you're Republican or Democrat, you need changed hearts.
2: When you see that, it will shock you. It will shock you. It is not some heavy menstrual cycle. It is not some blob of tissue. It is not a product of conception.
3: It's tearing babies out of the womb.
2: It's like taking a high, Just imagine you being sucked in a tube that is a very high-powered vacuum cleaner.
3: And they feel pain.
2: And you're literally ripped out of your mother's womb. Yeah, they're going to be feeling pain. They're going to be slaughtered and ripped apart. And the reason why it was so shocking is because to determine whether everything was removed, they have to reassemble the baby in that abortion lab.
3: And they call it products of conception.
2: And they have to make sure that they got everything. And the reason that's important is if they leave a leg, an arm, a head, and they didn't get everything, then sepsis will set in and the woman will die. And in fact, we actually had on our Freedom Alive program, remember the Planned Parenthood whistleblower?
3: Mm-hmm.

0: And remember, she was talking about a doctor who performed an abortion, and they couldn't find the head.
1: Well, he was in a hurry to leave, but she's like, wait a minute.
0: And he didn't care. But the assistants insisted, and they eventually found the head. But he was willing to walk away. The head would have made this woman die. Right. It would have resulted in sepsis.
1: They need to see the reality of this.
0: This is horrible. How in the world could we possibly fund this? So right now, Congress is in the process of doing what's called budget reconciliation to keep the government continually funded. Budget reconciliation only requires a majority vote. You know, in the Senate, you have this so-called filibuster. And in order to pass a bill, you need to get 60 votes

0: going to end the debate. And now we'll just vote on the merits of the bill. You need 60 votes to end that debate, 60 votes. But then when you end the debate, you have only a majority that you need to pass the bill, whatever the bill is. For budget reconciliation, you only need the majority. You never need the 60-vote margin. So we're in the budget reconciliation process. But right now, the bill does not continue to extend the defunding of abortion. So that means this one-year moratorium will end, of all days, on Independence Day.
1: So all of us call our representatives, say, I do not want a penny of my tax dollars to go toward killing a baby.
0: Now, I know what some of these Republican members of Congress, I mean, the Democrats are just saying, no, we want to fund abortion, and so they're not going to vote for it. So it's really on the Republican side. And some Republicans are saying, well, let's look at reconciliation 3.0. Well, what's that? Well, let's go ahead and start the abortion funding again on July 4. And then we'll come back again, and by the end of the fiscal year, which is the end of September, we'll have to then do the vote again, and let's put it in then. Well, that means you're then what you're not willing to do now. That makes no sense. How many babies in the meantime are you going to kill between July, August, and September?
1: That's 3 months.
0: And pay for them. And have taxpayers, you and I, pay for them. It's unconscionable. It's unbelievable. No taxpayer should be forced to fund an organization that sends, that ends the life of unborn children, tiny preborn people with beating hearts and also brainwaves at early stages, 42 days, heartbeat at 6 weeks, 5 weeks. No budget bill should pass without defunding Planned Parenthood and the abortion cartel. No reconciliation should happen without life being protected. No lawmaker should be allowed to hide behind procedure while the clock runs out. I think we need to let Congress know right away. Mm-hmm. The danger is not only what Congress might do, it's what Congress might fail to do. And right now, they're failing to lead. Budget bills are built line by line. And right now, there's no language included in the current budget bill that would extend this defunding that happened last year beginning on July 4. And why in the world, by the way, through all these pro-life presidents, they said they were pro-life, and these pro-life people that ran for Congress, both the House and the Senate, why have we continued to fund Planned Parenthood? Why have we continued to fund abortion? Why have we continued to allow them to get Medicaid? You know, some states are taking action. There was a case that went all the way to the United States Supreme Court where a state said, we're going to remove Planned Parenthood from the line item. You can't select them as a provider, as a recipient for Medicaid funding. Why? Because of this very issue, because of their abortion. Why have we done this? We have to stop allowing lawmakers to pretend that they're pro-life, but then act like they're pro-abortion when they get in Congress. We have to start making sure that they stand for life at every step.

0: family, and freedom. 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
4: Our word for today comes from Ezekiel 39, verses 21 through 24. And I will set my glory among the nations, and all the nations shall see my judgment that I have executed, and my hand that I have laid on them. 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And the nations shall know that the house of Israel went into captivity for their iniquity.

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1: We greet our friends everywhere with Chapter 24 of Perilous Journey, the story of John Bunyan. This is another in the series Stories of Great Christians, and comes to you from the radio studios of the Moody Bible Institute

His claim was that he was illegally imprisoned, that he had never actually claimed to be guilty of the charges brought against him. However, he would not acknowledge the King of England as the earthly head of Christ's church.

0: as much as a religious one. As a religious prisoner, especially one who had a full year before any specific action was to be decided in his case, John Bunyan had a great deal of liberty. There are many records of his leaving the jail after dark and preaching in small nonconformist meetings. It's said that a good number of churches in and around the country of Bedfordshire owe their beginning to the midnight preaching of John Bunyan. But the year of postponement grew shorter and shorter, and still there was no definite hope of John's release. When the actual decision in his case would be made, the law stated that should he not conform to the demands of the state, he would have to choose between exile and death.
1: Nothing. Just nothing.
2: I know it seems that way, my dear Elizabeth, but we must continue to petition those in charge.
1: We have petitioned every judge that has come near Bedford for any reason at all. And it's always the same answer. Sorry. The law must be upheld. There is nothing that can be done.
2: Yes, I know.
1: Oh, I've heard that the laws are getting stronger and stronger against those who will not conform to the Church of England and the King. John, what will come of all this?
2: I cannot tell. God has been gracious in allowing me as much freedom as I've had.
1: I know. But even that may be ending soon.

0: So does anyone who realizes what you're doing. But there are so many that are using religious masks to hide their political activities. These are the people the king fears. And it is not always easy to tell who is who.
1: Bunyan? No, I didn't know your wife was here.
2: What is it?
1: Well, I knew it'd happen sooner or later, and it has.
0: What are you talking about?
1: I almost lost my job today, that's what. What kind of a jailer are you? They shouted. That man walks in and out of here like a visitor.
0: Oh, I had heard that they were not happy about your letting John out.
1: That's a kind way of putting it. I'm sorry to have to tell you this, Bunyan. I'll have to be more straight about your freedom. As a matter of fact, my orders are not even to let you look out the door.
2: Well, it cannot get a great deal worse, can it? I feel that something must happen soon, one way or the other.
3: But nothing did happen. John tried everything he could to have his case heard by new judges. He petitioned, had friends represent him, everything he knew to do. But the law and its intricacies were too much for him, and he remained in prison. While in prison, John took the time to write. In 1662, he wrote Profitable Meditations. In 1663, Christian Behavior. In 1664, Praying in the Spirit.
2: Christians are like the several flowers in a garden that have upon each of them the dew of heaven, which being shaken with the wind, they let fall their dew at each other's roots, whereby they are jointly nourished and become nourishers of each other.
3: As persecution increased against dissenters, they grew in number, and John's books were quickly published by sympathetic publishers and distributed to hungry hearts. As for John himself, he had only two books with him in the prison, the Bible and Fox's Book of Martyrs.
0: The jail seems more crowded each time I come, John.
2: I know. With new laws coming into being all the time, it seems the king is determined to rid the country of all of us.
0: I've heard it is not the king, but...

0: How are you and the children doing? Is it too difficult?
1: No, my dear. We are hardly better off than you are here, but we are certainly not in want.
0: Thank God. I don't know which thought plagues me the most. The thought of your struggles or the possibility of my being sent out of the country, or worse.
1: Please know, my dear John, how proud and sure I am of you.
0: Oh, God knows so well what we need. He sent me you. You are a highly unusual woman, Elizabeth.
1: I believe that's the first time you've ever called me a woman, John.
0: You are, you know. You've more responsibility, more courage, more virtue than any woman I've ever known or heard of.
2: In 1665, John Bunyan wrote a book which has been called one of the great religious books of the world. It is a confession, a self-revelation, showing the deep meditation John was to accomplish while in prison. Rated along with such classics as Augustine's Confessions, Ocampus's Imitations of Christ, and Pascal's Pensées, Bunyan's Grace Abounding to the Chief of Sinners speaks more directly than even these to the humble, bewildered souls seeking to live the Christian life in the face of conflict and temptation.
3: It's terribly moving, John. Thank you for letting me read it.
0: I don't know. I just don't know whether such a diary is of interest.
3: I would certainly encourage you to publish it.
0: You would?
3: Yes, let me tell you why. Many places throughout the account of your conversion and struggles, I found myself saying, I know what that's like. Or, does someone else have the same experience? Some things, even now, are battering at my soul. But your book has shown me the faithfulness of God, even in the most severe sufferings.
0: I'm glad to hear it, Harry. I shall publish it.

0: them to seek out the deep things of God.
1: I would like to give you a lesson God has made very clear to me in this place. Some of you may stay here, some may be released soon. But whether you are here or outside, the same lesson can uphold you through your life.
2: Trust in ourselves, but in God, which raiseth the dead.
1: That's it. By this scripture I was made to see that if ever I would suffer rightly, I must first pass a sentence of death upon everything that can properly be called a thing of this life. Even to reckon myself, my wife, my children, my health, my enjoyments, and all as dead to me, and myself as dead to them. I must live completely without hope. If I live facing only the possibility of lifelong imprisonment, the whip or pillory could overtake me unawares.

0: The guard has gone from this floor. 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
1: Good, good. 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
0: Shh. Someone's coming. Back to your stool socket, my little flute. Back to sleep, Harry.
1: Righto.
2: I'm sure I heard music coming from in here. Where's the instrument?
0: Music of the heart, guard. Music of the heart.
2: All right, I don't see anything this time either. But I'll be watching you. I don't believe you can call angels to your cell to sing for you.
0: You don't?
2: Of course not.
0: Then why did you mention it?
2: Why? Well, I don't believe it. Now get to sleep. The night's half done. I can't be running up here all through the night to see if there are any angels.
0: It's clear again, Harry. I say, Harry, guard's gone. It is time to be going to sleep. My new little flute will help pass the longer hours. But I wish to God I was free from this place.

You've heard Chapter 24 of Perilous Journey, the story of John Bunyan. This is another in the series Stories of Great Christians, and comes to you from the radio studios of the Moody Bible Institute in Chicago.

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Well, hi there, come on in. I'm Uncle Charlie, and this is Children's Bible Hour Storytime. Hey, I want to ask you a question. Do you believe in miracles? You know, Jesus performed many miracles while he was here on earth. Now, that doesn't mean that miracles don't happen today. Well, perhaps not in the same way, but there are miracles happening in the world today. In fact, our story is called, I Believe in Miracles. 13-year-old Kent lived with his father in a small Midwestern town. His mom had died when he was just a little guy. For years, his dad has been praying for him and looking for ways to show him his need for Jesus Christ as personal.

0: with you everywhere you go for this whole week?
1: Yeah, Dad. You see, I want to watch the metamorphosis process from beginning to end. Mr. Blake even gave me special permission to bring the cocoon to school with me so I can actually see what happens.
0: Mm.
1: It's like I told Uncle Larry. It is hard for me to believe in anything I can't see. So I want to see the butterfly emerge from its cocoon.
0: Oh, Kent, there are so many things you can't see that you do believe in. You can't see oxygen, for instance.

0: Kent's dad could tell that he was listening very intently to the song and to the sermon afterwards. He prayed silently all through the service that Kent would believe in Jesus. But when the invitation was given, he did not respond. He hid his disappointment, and that afternoon he helped Kent put the finishing touches on his science project. Well, are you all done there, son?
1: Everything except writing the essay on what I learned from this project. We do that after the science fair is all over. I sure do wish my cocoon had hatched its butterfly.
0: Oh, well, I'm sure you'll get a good grade on your project, even though you didn't get to see that happen.
1: I suppose. Dad, look. While I was asleep last night,
0: what?
1: It happened. I set my alarm, but I must have been so tired that I slept right through it. I wanted to see it happen, but isn't it a beautiful butterfly?
0: Oh, wow. That is beautiful, all right. But, wait a minute. How can you be so sure it came out of that cocoon? You didn't actually see it happen, did you?
1: Well, no,
0: Well, I choose to believe only things I can see. I didn't actually see it happen, so I'm just not so sure.
1: Okay, Dad, I get the point. You know, I've been thinking a lot about what the singer at church said. I guess he's right. There must be a God in control of all science.
0: Yes, son. Yes, God is in control. And the great God who controls all things so loved this world that he sent his son, Jesus, to die on the cross for our sins. And then Jesus rose from the grave to show his power over death. And because he lives, we don't have to fear death. One day, those who trust Christ as Savior will be changed, just as this caterpillar was changed into a beautiful butterfly.
1: Dad, even though I don't understand it all yet, I want to tell the Lord I believe in him. And I do believe that he rose again from the dead. Will you pray with me?
0: Oh, I surely will, Kent. I've been looking forward to this day for a long time.

If something should happen that you would die today, would you go to heaven? Has the miracle of the new birth taken place in your life? If not, it can happen right now, right where you are listening to my voice. As I've often mentioned on these Storytime programs, it's as simple as ABC. A, admit that you are a sinner and cannot save yourself. B, believe that Jesus Christ died on the cross, took the penalty for your sin, and then rose again from the dead for you. And then C, confess your sins to Him. Tell Him you're sorry for the things you've done wrong. Ask Him to come into your heart and life. I'm going to suggest a simple prayer that you can pray, and if you really mean it, you can be born again into God's family. Dear Jesus, I know I'm a sinner. I know I can't save myself. I believe you died on the cross for me

I believe you rose again from the dead for me. And right now, the best I know how, I tell you I'm sorry for my sins. I ask you to come into my heart and life and be my Savior. Oh, if you prayed that prayer, I'd love to know about it. I'm Uncle Charlie, and you can write to me at CBH Ministries, P.O. Box 1001, Grand Rapids, Michigan, 49501. We are supported by caring listeners like you. Goodbye now. Thanks so much for listening.

0: Yes, Sam. I know, yes, I promise. Now you take care and give my best to your wife. Sam, stop repeating yourself. Oh, you know I don't break promises. Right. Bye-bye now. Sam Walters, you won't... Oh, howdy there. Yes, that was Sam calling long distance again. He just wanted to be sure I didn't start rambling, then not finish the story, since this is our last time together, at least ways for this adventure. I promised him I'd do just what I'm doing now, taking you right into the story. We've got a lot of things happening. Circus laid up in bed with bee stings from saving Charlotte Ann from the bees. Bob Till coming to know the Lord and really being on the side of the law. The criminals falling for the sheriff's trap. But then outwitting everybody and taking off in Mrs. Thompson's car. Remember, she was at the Collins, and while the two women were in the house getting things to take, the vandals stole the car. And the worst part about it was, Charlotte Ann was asleep in the back seat. Well, Dad and I arrived at the cave just after everything had happened. Mr. Lee, the man they shot, was still there. He only had a flesh wound, so he told us not to worry. So we headed home. When we got there and found out what happened, Dad headed in his car to find Harry. I was left with two worried-looking women, not knowing what to do or say.
1: I can't understand it. In this small town, for half such a thing happen. And then for Charlotte Ann to be in the back seat. I feel so responsible.
2: Please don't feel that way. It was an accident. How many times have I put Charlotte Ann in a car and left to get something else?
1: And I'm always leaving the key in the ignition. But that's the last time.
3: Well, I'm sure they'll catch him, Mom. God wouldn't let anything happen to Charlotte Ann.
2: Let's not go putting God's will in our desires. Let's just pray and hope. Yes. And... Oh, Bill. I'm so scared.
3: Oh, Mom. Mom, don't cry like that.
2: It's all my fault. If I hadn't been in such a rush.
1: Please, let's put the fault where it belongs.
0: I held my mom real close. And you know, it was the first time in my life that my mother's tears had run down my face. Also, it was the first time in my life I'd ever felt she was looking to her son for strength to stand a terrible heartache.
3: We'll pray, Mom. And God will step in and take charge of things. I'll get it. Now, you two just sit down. Hello?
4: Son, we're setting up roadblocks and we need your help. Come to the North Roads Bridge. The other guys are there. Now, here are your instructions.

0: Hurry up, dragonfly. Drag that log over. Okay.
1: Hey, Big Jim. Help me with this rock. Okay.
0: That's it, Poetry. Bring that stump over there.
2: Okay.
3: We're blocking this road.
0: Because the thugs will see the road blocked. The state patrol will put up 2 miles up the road beyond your house and may turn back and try to make it across the bridge and get away. If they do come roaring back and take the north road, our blockade will stop them. But we gotta hurry. Hey, where's Bob?
4: Sheriff told him to go on home. He got a message on his car radio that the

0: Doctor's at his house. His mom's in serious trouble.
1: Everything's happening at once. But we're all ready for him.
2: Oh, isn't it Bob pedaling this way?
0: Yeah, it is.
3: It is. Maybe he's coming to help.
4: Hey, Bob, we got the robot fixed.
3: He can't hear you.
4: Now he can't. Hey, Bob, we got the robot fixed.
5: Fellas, you gotta take down the roadblock.
1: What, you crazy?
5: No, I mean it. My mom's in bad shape. The ambulance was already there when I got home. She's got to get operated on, and they got to get through.
2: But what about the stolen car?
1: And Charlotte Ann?
3: Yeah.
5: Please, fellas, my mom's going to die if she doesn't get to the hospital. Please.
1: All right, come on, fellas. Let's clear the roadblock.
4: Okay.
1: Dragonfly, you keep an eye on the road ahead and see if the car's coming.
2: Right.
1: Come on, fellas.
5: Thanks, fellas. I know what it meant to risk all that time.
1: It's okay. Your mom's on the way to the hospital, and we've still got a pretty good roadblock. Don't worry, Bob.
2: They're coming.
4: Do you think they'll stop?
2: I don't know.
1: Oh,
2: they're coming
1: no.
2: over fast.
3: Oh, what if they crash?
1: We'll soon find out. Just you guys be ready.
6: And we did. The car reached the North Road corner, swung right, came flying down the road to the place where we were. The driver came driving like mad toward us. Before I could finish thinking, there was the screeching of our car's brakes. And a skidding and a fast and furious slowing down. But it was already too late. Our green automobile just couldn't stop that quick.
5: You go after your sister, Bill.
1: All right, Bob.
5: Big Jim and I are going after the guys.
1: Here, come on this way.
5: Let's go, let's go.
6: There were sounds as well as fast-moving sights. All of them piling in my mind and exploding. Two car doors were shoved open at the same time. And two boys, one little bigger than the other, leaped out and started running in different directions. I headed for the car and found Charlotte Ann safe but scared. Big Jim was after the shorter of the boys. Bob took after the taller one. Then I tell you, we had a fight. Bob was on top, using his fast fists on his opponent, trying to beat him into giving up. But the battle changed in another second as the vandal shoved Bob off, swung around, and caught him with a long, hard right to the jaw. I saw Bob's knees sag and he went down, grabbing his opponent's right leg as he fell. For a minute, it was a drag race, with Bob holding on for maybe 7 feet before he let go. Then he was up and on his own feet, giving chase, both boys heading for the creek. Quicker than you could have said, Jack Robinson. A big rough boy was in the water,
1: Bob,
6: wading and swimming toward the other side. And Bob was right behind him.
1: Oh.
6: They were on the other side of the shore, and the fight was getting pretty fierce. Just when I thought it was all over and Bob had won, I saw the vandal double up his legs and kick hard. Both feet landed in Bob's stomach.
1: Oh, no, Bob!
6: Bob shot backward toward the creek, stumbled over a pile of driftwood, and landed face down in the water. We waited for him to get up and take after the vandal, but he just lay there.
0: He's knocked out. We gotta go get him or he'll drown.
4: What's he gonna do?
1: Oh, Bob's knocked unconscious. He's face down in the water. Where's the other guy?
3: I got him tied up. You better go check on your sister. Oh, hey, what's wrong with Bob?
2: I don't know, but we'll soon find out.
4: What's Big Jim doing, Bill?
1: He's giving him mouth-to-mouth resuscitation.
4: What's that?
1: It's a brand new method. Breathing air into him.
0: I think there's an obstruction. I'm going to turn him over on his side. Help me, Bill.
1: Sure.
3: Hey, what are you going to do?
1: Here we go.
0: This. A few whacks between the shoulder blades.
3: It's not helping!
1: Yeah! Oh,
0: let's put him over on his stomach.
1: Okay, come on. Try that. On here.
0: Dragonfly, tilt his chin up and forward.
2: Like this?
0: A little more forward. Hold his legs, Poetry.
3: Right!
0: Okay, here goes.
1: You did it!
0: We've got to get him to a hospital.
2: It's the sheriff. He'll get to the hospital now.
3: Do you think they caught the other guy?
2: Oh, sure. There's someone in the back seat. And he doesn't look very happy.
4: Oh, it's him. I can tell because he's all wet.
7: Howdy, fellas. Looks like you've got the other one. What happened to Bob?
0: He was knocked unconscious by the guy you caught. But he fell face down in the water, so he almost drowned. We've got him breathing again, but he really ought to get to a hospital for shock treatment.
7: Yeah, you're right. Harry will be along any minute. How's Charlotte Ann?
1: Scared but safe.
7: Oh, that's good. But you better get her home. Your mother's worried sick.
1: Yes, sir. Sheriff?
7: Yes?
1: Would you phone us right away and let us know how Bob's doing?
7: I sure will. Now, you fellas get on home. Big Jim, stay with me until Harry gets here.
0: Right. Fine, sir.

0: Thanks a lot for everything, boys. Now you get Charlotte Ann back to her mother.
1: Right away. Come on, fellas.
2: We'll be real quiet.
3: Yeah. No, I'm afraid it's against the rules. You're all too young.
4: It's all right, Miss Brady. I'll take the responsibility.
3: Well, he is your patient.
4: Go on in, boys.
2: Mrs. Till?
5: Yes.
3: Oh. Why, boys.
6: How are you feeling?
5: Oh, a little tired, but much better.
6: I brought you a get well card. I made up the poem myself.
5: Oh, so that's why they called you poetry.
7: Well, sometimes his poems aren't so great.
6: Why you...
7: But we like this one so much, we signed at the bottom of the card. So it's sort of from all of us.
5: Uh-huh. Oh, let's see. To a lovely lady, fair and sweet, we hope this day will be a treat. And as you travel the road to health, may the strength of God be your greatest wealth. Oh. Oh, that's very lovely.
6: Thank you.
2: We got another surprise for you, too.
5: Oh? What's that?
2: Go on out now, little Jim.
6: Now?
2: Yes, now.
5: Oh, you know, I'm so glad you boys came. And I understand I have Big Jim to thank for saving my boy's life. I just want you to know I am grateful, and I... Oh, Bob. Oh, how did you get up here?
8: The nurse wheeled me up, and little Jim wheeled me in.
5: Oh, son, it's good to see you.
8: How are you feeling?
5: Oh, just fine.
8: You guys are really something. Oh,
9: just a day's work, Bob. Just a day's work.
5: Well, Bob, you've got some fine friends here.
8: Yes, I have, Mom. I want to thank you.
9: Oh, now, don't get all syrupy. It's fine just how it is.
2: And as soon as you're out of the hospital, Bob, we expect you at the meeting house. We've got elections coming up and outings to plan, and we'd like you to be there.
6: Yeah.
8: I sure will, Bill Collins. Wouldn't miss it for the world.
9: Great. Right.
10: Wouldn't miss it for the world. And he didn't. Bob Till became part of the Sugar Creek gang. That is, until he moved away. Well, that's it. Just a few more tales from Sugar Creek. I'm sort of unhappy that we have to go, but we'll be back again. I'm not sure when, but it'll be soon. I know that. But while we're away, if you ever see a group of boys that seem to be making just a lot of noise, think of the Sugar Creek gang. And you'll know in your heart it's not a lot of noise, but minds working and planning on some of the most important things in life.

0: but there are plenty around, probably one right in your own church. So when you see them, smile and say, Lord bless you today. What good things have you got going for yourself? And they'll look up and start talking a mile a minute. And just by looking into their eyes, seeing their grins, you know you got your own special Sugar Creek gang.
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2: 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It's October 10th, 1777. I'm on horseback with Ann Bailey, who has been riding up and down the Potomac River recruiting for the Continental Army. 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
5: How do you do? 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Well, the man in our story thought he was good enough. 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Except, of course, on those beautiful Sunday mornings when a man can't be expected to resist the golf course. Deep down in his heart, however, this man knew he needed help, spiritual help. And this help came when his heart and mind and life were unshackled. People who advertise like to add a special plus to their product presentations. You know, new and enriched, double your money's worth, two for the price of one. Absolutely free if you order now. Well, it's a bit different at Pacific Garden Mission. All the amenities of good social service are assured, but always with a consistent additive. Wayfarers coming through our doors receive a warm welcome, good food, clothing, shelter for the night. But there is always more, significantly more, and that's the faithful presentation of the life-changing message of the gospel. Needy people who share our hospitality and who come to us with confused lives and bewildered hearts may leave with their physical needs satisfied, but they also leave with a new outlook on life through fulfilling faith in the Son of God. And now for broadcast around the earth, here's program number 2489 in the series Unshackled.

0: Shackled, the program that makes you face yourself and think.
1: I love to fly, and being a pilot certainly aided me in covering my sales territory. I had scarcely taken off from the Rice Lake Airport in northern Wisconsin when I realized I had made a big mistake. As far as I could see, in any direction, the ground beneath me was locked in a near zero visibility fog cover. I was on my way back to my home in La Crosse, Wisconsin. I served as one of the district salesmen for a major oil company. About an hour out of Rice Lake, and still an hour away from home, I began to panic. In that area, the Mississippi River is flanked on both the Wisconsin and Minnesota sides with bluffs, some of them towering several hundred feet into the air. Suddenly, not 30 feet below, the top of a small bluff loomed at me, then a tree. I was sure I heard its top branches rubbing the bottom of my airplane. I accelerated out of danger and tried to pray. The Lord is my shepherd. I don't remember the words, God. I don't know how people talk to you in a jam like this. Do you hear me, God? I need help. My mind went back to when I was a kid in Milwaukee, attending Sunday school. The only prayers I knew were ones I had learned to say before eating and going to bed. Our Father, who art in heaven. How did that go? How could it be that in all the time I spent in church as a kid, I didn't remember how to pray when I was in a bind and needed God's help, big time? And then it happened. Expecting any moment to crash into some high country, the overcast broke and below me, almost like a miracle, I got a full view of the Mississippi. The overcast closed in once more, but at that point I was sure of my bearings. I dropped down a couple of hundred feet. The ceiling was still perilously low, but I could pick out landmarks leading to the runway. After I taxied to a stop, I just sat there stunned. I wanted to thank God, but I didn't know how to do it. Well, my afternoon air adventure became the prime topic of conversation at the boss's party that night. The boss himself seemed especially concerned.
2: Now we should all thank our lucky stars Walt didn't get himself killed.
3: A man can get pretty religious at a time like that, eh, Walt?
4: You can say that again, Roy. I'll bet he did a lot of praying.
2: Oh. Walt's no more religious than I am. Are you, Walt? And me? I'm about as religious as a C-squid.
1: Listen, you wouldn't call me religious, boss, but, if it rains hard enough so they close the greens, you might find me taking Thelma to services on Sunday. That is, if we don't sleep in.
2: Hey, gang, let's all drink to that. Come here, Walt, you're first.
4: Yeah, come on.
1: Oh, wait a minute. Now, you guys try to get me drunk. Now, come on, you know I'm no heavy drinker. And besides, Thelma's here, and she doesn't approve of my drinking. When we returned home that night, Thelma gave me one of her little lectures. Oh, I apologize for that quip I made about you tonight, honey.
5: I always wear my thick skin when you play the crowd. You were quite the life of the party, I must say. I've never seen you take so many drinks.
1: Oh, easy, Thelma. You know I'm a sipper, not a guzzler. And besides, tonight, everybody wanted to celebrate.
5: Well, actually, I was hoping I would also have something to celebrate tonight. Well, I mean something more than your near accident.
1: Well, what is it?
5: Oh, I don't expect you to remember. I went to see the doctor again today. He doesn't give much encouragement about our ever having a child.
1: Oh, I knew how much Thelma wanted a child. So did I. In my case, however, I was so taken with my work, so exhilarated by success, I didn't have the same needs. A few months passed. I not only remained at the top of the roster among the salesmen, but I continued to widen the gap. One evening when I returned from work, I found my wife in an unusually sensitive mood. It looked like an argument was brewing, but I didn't mind too much. Arguments between the two of us usually amounted to my losing my temper and Thelma keeping her cool. Why so serious, sweetheart?
5: Well, I keep wondering if we'll ever have children, Walt.
1: Well, we can adopt if you want children that badly.
5: I know, and I appreciate your attitude. But what if we did have our own child, or if we adopted one, and you had another experience like you had.

0: had that afternoon coming back from Rice Lake. Only this time...
1: Honey, I've done some serious thinking myself along that line.
0: What would I do without you? Where would you be, Walt, if you'd crashed into one of those bluffs? I've been thinking about it a lot since that night.
1: At God's mercy, I guess. What would happen to you if you died?
0: I haven't a clue. But I've got to know. I'm so unsettled about all of this.
1: The next Sunday was beautiful. Thelma begged me to go with her to church, but I had already set up a golf date with 3 prospective clients. When I returned home, Thelma gave me a report on what had happened at the service.
2: It was startling, Walt. The pastor stopped all of a sudden in the middle of his sermon. He said he'd been doing a lot of thinking. He had made an important decision of some kind. He struggled all week trying to get up enough courage to tell us about it this morning, but somehow he couldn't. He asked everyone to be present next Sunday, and he urged us to bring our friends and our family members. He has a very important message to deliver.
1: Well, if he's resigning, why make such a production out of it? I mean, why not just come right out and tell him what...
2: Oh, no, he's not leaving. He's only been here a year. You've attended enough times to know how popular he is. It's something important to all of us. Oh, you will come with me, won't you, Walt?
1: Sure, honey. I hope it won't be too good a sermon. I do enjoy those Sunday morning catnaps. The church was full that next Sunday morning, from the pulpit all the way back to the narthex. I think our pastor skipped some of the liturgy. We sang a couple of hymns, took up the offering, the choir did a number. Then he got right into the heart of his sermon.
3: Ever since I graduated from the seminary, I've been known as a liberal preacher. That is, I was very critical about some passages in the Bible, took a secularized view of faith and the Christian life. Well, about 3 weeks ago, I lost a close friend. As he lay dying, he asked for me. When I went to see him, he looked for me to give him some hope and guidance. I had nothing for him. Searching the Bible and my own heart, I now realize I have been preaching what I myself was seeking. Big on questions, short on answers. But now I have found the answer. I now have a personal faith in Jesus Christ. I, a clergyman for 16 years, have experienced conversion. I'm born again. From now on, my sermons will be geared toward helping you make the same discovery. Jesus Christ is now Lord of my life.
1: That guy won't last another 6 months. Did you see the frost come over that audience?
2: I also saw the sunrise and tears in many people's eyes.
1: You talked a while to the pastor's wife after the service?
2: Mm-hmm. I invited them both to our house for dinner tomorrow night. I need to understand what all this means.
1: You didn't!
2: I hoped you wouldn't mind, Walt.
1: Not mind, Thelma. You might as well bury my golf clubs.
2: Walt.
1: Oh, are you trying to get us both born again, or whatever it's called? You have been listening to too many of those radio preachers. You want me to stand up on a street corner of 4th and Main with fire and brimstone spewing out of my mouth, get my picture on the front page of the paper like that Bible thumper who parades around town condemning everybody to hell? After dinner that next night, the pastor and I retired to my den while Thelma and his wife cleared the table and did the dishes. I lit a cigar and tried to be as nonchalant as I possibly could be.
3: I understand your oil company's doing real well, Walt.
1: Yeah, Pastor. We're the biggest in the state now.
3: And you're the top salesman, right?
1: Oh, I'm doing okay. Selling is, well, a lot like football, I've discovered. You watch for the opening and drive hard on every play.
3: Sounds a lot like my work. I'm well into my second decade as a clergyman, Walt, but strictly a starting salesman when it comes to telling people how to become Christians. The transaction is pretty simple, as I discovered in my own case.
1: Mm-hmm.
3: You see yourself as a sinner needing salvation. You understand that Jesus came into the world to die on the cross for your sins, that he was raised from the dead and is now in heaven. His death and resurrection was God's requirement, and therefore we can receive salvation through him. When we accept him by faith, we're born again.

0: Walt, Walt, something wonderful has happened to me. I've accepted Jesus as my own personal savior.
1: Well, that's great, sweetheart. I suppose you figure that puts me next in line.
2: In a moment, we'll learn how Walt responded to his wife's unexpected announcement.
3: But first, I want to share a bit about how our supporting ministry has an impact all over the world. 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
1: Well, it's true I was feeling a little pressure the night my pastor and his wife visited. Ever since my near-fatal flight in the fog, I had actually been doing a lot of serious thinking about my need for a relationship with God. So that night, after talking further with my pastor, I invited Jesus into my heart. It was so simple, it was almost confusing. Becoming a Christian may have seemed a simple matter to me, but living a Christian life was anything but. The next few days were very troubling to me as I had to deal with my business associates who expected me to live the same old lifestyle. I probably would have given up before I'd ever gotten started if it hadn't have been for my wife. You know, honey, I really think it's great the way you witness to our neighbors.
0: They're so hungry to hear about God, Walt. I think most people are.
1: Oh, not down at the office.
0: Do they tell you so?
1: I can smell it. Why, if I tried to convert anybody down there, they'd just...
0: Now, hold it right there. Remember what Pastor's been emphasizing at Bible study? The Lord doesn't expect us to do the converting. We are the Holy Spirit's tools. We depend on Him to lead us to people whose hearts have been prepared.
1: I did throw those guys a curve when I turned down the company golf tournament on Sunday, telling them that you and I were going regularly to church now.
0: Well, Pastor would say that's a start. A good start.
1: There's this guy, Roy, in our accounting department. He seems to notice I'm different now.
0: Is he a believer?
1: I don't know.
0: Well, maybe the Lord is preparing him for your witness.
1: Yeah, but how will I know?
0: Well, you'll know. Walt, are you still taking clients out for drinks the way you did before you were saved?
1: Oh, for crying out loud, Thelma. You don't know a thing about the demands of business these days. Later in the week, I took a client out for drinks. Sitting in the bar, about to sip a martini, a thought came to me. What if Jesus walked in here right now? I put down the drink and made an awkward excuse about needing to go easy on the liquor. It was the last alcoholic beverage I ever bought or accepted. I was free by mid-afternoon, so I decided to get away for a circling flight among the bluffs. Thelma had given me a small New Testament and had marked several verses. One of them was in the 10th chapter of Matthew, the 33rd verse, where Jesus said, "Whosoever shall deny me before men, him will I also deny before my Father which is in heaven." I read the verse a half a dozen times. I became powerfully convicted by the verses I read. I began to pray, "Lord, I want to be a bold Christian. Deep in my heart, I know I should be more faithful to you by telling others about you. Lord, help me." Alone in my plane, I felt the Lord telling me, "Walt, I didn't give you a talent for salesmanship so you could sell oil. I want you to use your skills to share the gospel." Though I'd prayed for salvation a few months earlier, a significant change happened that day. Walt Rechlin became new, brand new. In fact, I may have been overzealous to begin with. I was so enthusiastic, I couldn't help it. At first, some of the people in the company seemed to be sobered into silence. Then they began making snide remarks. I became the butt of jokes and insults. One day the boss called me into his office.
4: "You're disruptive, Rechlin. I'm under a lot of pressure to fire you."
1: "I'm sorry to hear that, boss."
4: "Can't you slow..."

0: up on this church talk just a little? Hold it for Sundays?
1: My faith in Jesus Christ involves all that I am, my entire life. Talking about my faith comes as naturally to me now as talking about the oil business.
0: I can hardly believe your sales reports. They're fantastic. How on earth you pitch religion at the same time you represent the company, it's beyond me.
1: Oh, I've been praying for a chance to tell you what's happened to me, boss. I want you to understand that I
0: really
1: think...
0: Hold it right there, Walt. I'm no candidate for religion. Never was, never will be. You try to get me converted and I will fire you.
1: Later that same morning, Roy came in from the accounting office to ask if he could buy my lunch.
2: If the boss died today, he'd go to hell, wouldn't he, Walt?
1: Well, what really matters right now is what would happen to you, Roy. I've got a New Testament my wife gave me. Would you like to know what the Bible says about having a living faith for yourself?
2: Well, yeah, Walt, that's really why I invited you out to lunch.
1: Okay, well, first the bad news. Read it for yourself, Roy. Romans chapter 3, verse 23.
2: For all have sinned and come short of the glory of God.
1: Okay, now, turn a couple of more pages to Romans chapter 6, verse 23, and see the good news overcoming the bad news.
2: For the wages of sin is death, but the gift of God is eternal life through Jesus Christ our Lord.
1: Now, look at 1 Corinthians chapter 15, verses 3 and 4. Begin right here.
2: Christ died for our sins according to the Scriptures, and that he was buried, and that he rose again the third day according to the Scriptures.
1: Roy, God tells us in John 3:16, for God so loved the world, he so loved you, Roy, that he gave his only begotten Son, that whosoever believeth in him should not perish, but have everlasting life. That whosoever includes you. When I returned home from work, Thelma was in the front yard tending some flowers. I was anxious to share the events of my day with her.
3: Oh, Walt, I've got the most wonderful news.
1: Oh, that's two of us. I led Roy to the Lord this afternoon during lunch.
3: Oh, that's wonderful. That's God's timing. This afternoon, the doctor confirmed it officially. We're going to have a baby.
1: The Lord gave us a beautiful daughter. We named her Margaret. Then, he gave us a second little lady, Frances. I never imagined anyone could be so happy. But the bliss I enjoyed at home evaded me at the office.
0: Okay, listen up, everybody. We just got a teletype from the New York office. They announced a nationwide contest to name the company's top salesman.
4: No use Rushline entering. It'll take more than soft drinks.
1: I went after that contest with everything I had. Didn't neglect my church activities either. As I had predicted, pressure had risen among displeased parishioners, and before long, our pastor was forced to resign. We had the privilege to be part of a Sunday afternoon Bible study group that eventually was looking for property to build a place to worship. Thelma and I took the money we had saved for a down payment on a house and applied it anonymously to the purchase. It was a wonderful experience. Times of testing in the business world continued, however. There was the time I was in Milwaukee for a week at the company convention. Alone in my hotel room late one night, I had just gone to bed when the phone rang. Rushline here.
5: Hi, Walt. You're still awake. I can't get to sleep either.
1: Who is this?
5: It's Marlis. I work at the reception table at the convention hall. We had a little chat this morning, remember?
1: Oh, yeah, I remember.
5: Would you be interested in coming up to my room for a little while?
1: For that one moment, I put my faith on the back burner and became the man I used to be. I was dressed in minutes and just ready to leave when the phone rang again. Yeah?
5: Walt?
1: Thelma, it's you!
5: Yes, honey. I went to bed early, and then I woke up all of a sudden feeling that you're in trouble some way. Are you okay?
1: Oh, I am so glad you called, honey. I never realized how much I need and love you until right now. That verse in...

0: Corinthians chapter 10, verse 13 is so true. There hath no temptation taken you, but such as is common to man. But God is faithful, who will not suffer you to be tempted above that ye are able, but will, with the temptation, also make a way to escape, that ye may be able to bear it. A solemn sense of majesty gripped my life that night. I experienced new and invigorating assurances that Walt Reschlein was in God's hands. The office atmosphere, however, continued to be a challenge with taunts and ridicule. But then some dramatic events brought my office image into new perspective. First, to my own utter amazement, I won the contest making me Salesman of the Year for America's third largest petroleum producer. But a real turning point began as we all gathered for the Monday morning staff meeting and the boss burst into the room.
1: Listen, all of you. Alex Cass, first vice president of the company, is flying in tomorrow morning. Top VP, you understand? Office next door to the top brass. Wow. Reschlein is coming especially to meet the national sales champion. He wanted to find out how a salesman from our little Wisconsin district won the national championship.
2: Hey, give him one of your best sermons, Walt.
1: Yeah, no sermons, no smart mouth from any of the rest of you. And Reschlein, lay off the church talk for a few hours, okay?
0: The entire staff, including myself, looked on, speechless, as Alex Cass arrived, an impressive gentleman. At just the sight of him, my heart pounded, and I silently prayed for special wisdom. The boss took Mr. Cass into his office and closed the door. Half an hour later, he called for me.
2: Walt, your boss has been telling me about you. He's a bit vague, but from what he says, I suspect you and I have a lot in common.
0: That's interesting, Mr. Cass.
2: I get the impression you must be a BAC.
0: BAC?
2: Born again Christian.
0: Oh, I certainly am, sir.
2: Well, that goes for me too, Walt. I was in pretty bad shape until a couple of years ago. Alcoholic, wife suing for divorce. But then a Christian in our office had the courage to tell me about salvation. I listened, and I believed, just like you, Walt. Just like you.
0: Alex Cass and I became instant brothers. The boss and the staff looked on, stunned. My witness as a Christian gained credibility, and my entire image began to change in their eyes. By mid-afternoon, Mr. Cass and I had completed a thorough survey of operations. At his insistence, we dropped by the house to meet Thelma. Then, after I took him to the airport for his flight back to New York, I wheeled out my own little aircraft for a short cruise up the river, circling out and around the countryside. Lord, I thank you for the way things have changed since that day I was trapped by fog and fear coming down from Rice Lake. I thank you for sending Alex Cass to our office. How true you are to your word, Lord. Psalms 37, verse 23 says, "The steps of a good man are ordered by the Lord, and he delighteth in his way." I want to be a delight to you, Lord, in my life, in my witness, with my family, on the job, in everything, Lord. I want to be pleasing to you.
3: Over the years, Walt Reschlein enthusiastically served Christ as a lay leader in a variety of Christian organizations as well as in his local church. It's been a number of years now since Walt went home to be with the Lord he loved so dearly. His eternal home was secured the night he was born again through faith in Christ. How is it with you, friend? Are you a BAC, a born-again Christian? In John chapter 3, verse 3, Jesus said, "Except a man be born again, he cannot see the kingdom of God." God offers this wonderful gift to you through Jesus Christ, his Son. Won't you pray now to accept his gift to you?
4: 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So until next time, unless our Lord returns before then, the doors to Pacific Garden Mission are open night and day. 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
10: With SRN News, I'm John Scott. The latest death toll is at 188 after twin Venezuela earthquakes. Secretary of State Marco Rubio, speaking from Bahrain, says rescue efforts are being organized between local communities, his department, and the Pentagon to help the people of Venezuela.
11: Search and rescue teams from Fairfax County, Virginia, and Los Angeles. There'll be some others we'll add. That's their most immediate need right now, is search and rescue efforts. They have a bunch of collapsed buildings, and so they'll need a lot of help in terms of digging through that. The airport there is badly damaged, so we'll have to rely on the Department of War to deploy assets there.
10: The two rank among the strongest earthquakes to hit the country in more than a century. A federal judge halting President Trump's executive order that sought to create a federal voter list and limit who can receive a mail ballot. U.S. District Court Judge Indira Talwani sided with a coalition of nearly two dozen states that challenged the president's order. Her ruling applies to this year's midterm election cycle. Plaintiffs arguing in two lawsuits filed in the same court, the president's order should be found unconstitutional, because the states and Congress, not the president, have the power to set election rules. The White House has stood by Mr. Trump's executive order and indicated the administration would appeal that ruling. In consumer news, the Supreme Court siding with the maker of Roundup Weed Killer, blocking thousands of lawsuits alleging it failed to warn users the product could cause cancer.
12: Roundup maker Bayer calls the ruling good for science and farmers. Although it disputes the cancer claims, the company has set aside billions of dollars to settle potential lawsuits likely to come from the states. Lawyers for residents who were pursuing cases say that the ruling, quote, wrongly slams the courthouse door on Americans sickened by pesticides. Bob Agner reporting.
10: This is SRN News. 4 years after the repeal of Roe, abortion is on the rise.
13: And it's all because of the proliferation of abortion pills. President Biden's decision to make the drugs easily available through the mail is being blamed for an increase of about 100,000 abortions since the Supreme Court struck down Roe versus Wade. Pro-life activists say the pills are allowing Planned Parenthood and other abortion advocates to undermine pro-life laws in about half the states. Some of those states are now suing to keep the drugs out. Michael Harrington reporting.
10: U.S. charitable giving rose 3% last year, surpassing $600 billion for the first time. The $617 billion that Americans gave to churches, ministries, and all other nonprofits, the second highest ever in inflation-adjusted terms, but it fell short of the record set in 2021. This was slightly faster than the long-term annual average of giving of 2.7%. This is SRN News. Here's today's Wall Street Business Report.
12: The U.S. economy grows at a stronger-than-expected 2.1% annual pace in the first quarter, a modest but solid pickup. That's up from just 0.5% growth seen late last year during the government shutdown. The figure is also revised higher. Business investment surging on AI while consumer spending said to be pulling back. Apple has announced an increase in prices for Macs and iPads, citing a memory chip shortage brought on by the artificial intelligence boom. The Cupertino, California-based company called the demand spike an unprecedented challenge for the consumer electronics industry. The new entry-level MacBook Neo will now cost $699, up from $599. Stocks were mixed today with tech, especially AI names, continuing to swing sharply after some fluctuations. A high-tech NASDAQ closed down by 118 points. For the Wall Street Business Report, I'm Bob Agnew.
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5: John 8, verse 36. If the Son, therefore, shall make you free, ye shall be free indeed. John 8, verse 36. A reminder from God's Word that genuine freedom is found in God's Son, Jesus Christ.
14: Well, we did break into the lower 70s. But it appears a big-time warm-up is on the way. Good evening, FM 107.7 WVCY, the forecast from the National Weather Service. Looks like cloudy sky tonight. Temperatures resting in the mid-50s. The wind's calm out of the north-northeast. Partly sunny sky, but cooler tomorrow. We'll get to the warm-up here in just a moment. Mid to upper 60s for a high Friday afternoon. A few clouds tomorrow night, mid-50s again. And then for the weekend, Saturday, sunny and 75, partly cloudy, 59 degrees Saturday night. And then come Sunday, the Lord's Day, we'll break 80 degrees. And that looks to be the start of that warm-up we're talking about for next week, aiming for near 90 degrees on Monday and 96 degrees Tuesday.
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16: This is the Wisconsin Family Minute. New York recently passed a bill that will remove the terms mother and father from state law. Lawmakers who voted in favor of the bill argue that its purpose is to be inclusive of all family types. This inclusivity, however, comes at a cost for the family and humanity. Writing for the Daily Citizen, Glenn Stanton argues, quote, "You cannot speak sensibly about what it means to be

0: human without speaking truthfully about that which uniquely creates humanity. That is mothers and fathers, and it is a universal truth across all cultures at all times. Daniel Degner.
1: Mother and father are terms that encompass so much more than the ability to procreate. God designed mothers and fathers to fulfill unique roles within the family unit. New York's decision to remove these terms from their laws will certainly set a precedent that disregards the importance of the family in state laws.
0: There's more online at wifamilycouncil.org. 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
3: We must continue the fight for unborn lives. This is Matt Staver with Freedom's Call. Planned Parenthood recently released its annual report revealing that the abortion giant once again exceeded previous records for killing babies. In Planned Parenthood's 2024-2025 report, ironically titled Care Continues, shows that its abortions rose 8% from the previous year and taxpayer funding rose 5%. That means 434,450 unborn babies died from abortion while Planned Parenthood received $832 million in taxpayer funding. While the corporation lost its largest funding source in federal Medicaid funding under the Trump administration in 2025, that cut took effect after the report's fiscal reporting period. Overturning Roe v. Wade was just the beginning. We must stop the public funding for these practices once and for all. Stay informed at Liberty Counsel's website, lc.org/life.
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5: After hearing a minister close his prayer in Jesus' name, a rabbi said, "For me as a Jew, hearing the name of a first-century teacher isn't the worst thing in the world, but he's not my God." What does it mean to pray in Jesus' name? The concept is taught in John 14, where Jesus said, "You may ask me for anything in my name, and I will do it." However, this does not mean there is some magic power in using Jesus' name. Praying in Jesus' name indicates the God who is addressed in your prayers. Rather than a general prayer, Jesus is clearly noted as God, the one who said in John 14, 6, "I am the way, the truth, and the life. No man cometh unto the Father but by me."
4: For additional resources on this topic, log on to johnankerberg.org.
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7: The Bible is a book of history. This is Ken Ham, author of the eye-opening book Divided Nation, Cultures in Chaos and a Conflicted Church. This week, we've been looking at how teaching the Bible chronologically makes it come alive. It connects the dots and helps us understand the flow of biblical history. But we also need to connect the Bible with the world around us. As you teach God's Word, show how it connects with archaeology, geology, biology, and anthropology. People need to see that the Bible is not some storybook full of just moral truths. It's a book of history. It connects with real people, places, and events in history. And this unleashes a powerful truth. If we can trust what the Bible says about history, we can trust what it says about the gospel.
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9: This is the Phyllis Schlafly Report, a daily broadcast from Phyllis Schlafly Eagles, a national volunteer organization founded by Phyllis Schlafly and continuing to uphold her legacy by honoring family values, opposing radical feminism, and representing a conservative perspective in our nation's capital. Now from the Phyllis Schlafly Center Studios, here's Ryan.

0: in height.
1: Trans activists have long insisted that medicalizing gender-confused youth is settled science that saves lives. Well, that claim is collapsing, and the data doing the collapsing is impossible to dismiss. A major new study from Finland is extending the conclusions of the landmark 2024 CAS review, which found that transgender medicine is an area of remarkably weak evidence, with no good data on long-term outcomes. The Finnish researchers set out to provide that evidence, but what they found demolishes the foundational assumptions of transgender ideology. Finland's government-run medical system maintains detailed psychiatric and medical records on every citizen dating back to 1994. The study analyzed every patient under 23 who attended Finnish gender identity clinics from 1996 to 2019, the entire population of gender clinic patients for over two decades, and they compared them against a matched control group. This is not a self-selected sample. This is comprehensive population-wide data of the kind that rarely exists in medical research. The findings are stark. Adolescents who were gender-affirmed showed significantly higher psychiatric illness than the control group. Among those who underwent gender transition procedures, psychiatric illness rose from roughly 10% to over 60% in one group and from 22% to 55% in another. Well, the researchers themselves stated plainly that this does not support the claim that gender transition improves mental health. The same Finnish research team reported 2 years ago in the British Medical Journal that medical gender reassignment has no measurable impact on suicide risk. The CAS review reached the identical conclusion. Deaths by suicide in transgender patients remain above the national average, regardless of whether they've received gender-affirming treatment. Well, let's be clear about what this means. The entire justification for putting children on hormones and performing irreversible surgeries rests on two claims: that it improves mental health and that it prevents suicide. The best available evidence now says it does neither. These are not the conclusions of political activists. They are the findings of honest researchers working from rigorous population-wide data. The science was never settled. It was manufactured, and now it is coming apart. Stay informed and engaged on all the latest at phyllisschlafly.com, and join us again for the Phyllis Schlafly Report.

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3: 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All throughout history, images like these have shaped the public understanding of tremendous human rights violations. Abortion is no different.
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5: This is Frank Affney with the Secure Freedom Minute. A new force is evident in electoral politics in America. It's the red-green axis, and its implications for the country are ominous. The axis is personified by Zoran Mamdani, who won the New York City mayor's race last year. Of particular concern in this year's election cycle are the combined efforts of Democratic Socialists of America and Muslim Brotherhood front groups, putting boots on the ground, block voting, and bringing financial and political muscle to bear. The result has been the election of radical leftists, some of whom are Sharia supremacist Muslims, as the Democratic nominees in various races across the country, including ones that effectively assure they will win in November. Patriots have 4 months left to expose and counter what is, at least in part, electoral jihad, or risk not just losing some key seats, but truly imperiling the nation. This is Frank Affney.
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8: There's a phrase I often hear at conferences and on YouTube videos that is usually credited to Lynn Alden, author of the excellent book Broken Money. She and others often use the phrase "nothing stops this train" to illustrate the unstoppable momentum of fiscal deficits. She borrowed the phrase from a line in the program Breaking Bad. Ray Dalio is a billionaire hedge fund manager and founder of Bridgewater Associates. I think he might start using the phrase. He was in Washington, D.C. to meet with senior leaders on the Republican side and Democratic side about the budget deficit. He explained that virtually everyone agrees that you have to get the budget deficit down to 3% of GDP. He then asked them the logical question, why can't you make a pledge that you will get it down to 3%? They explained the absolute policies that must exist. You must make statements like, I will absolutely pledge not to raise your taxes. I will absolutely pledge not to reduce your benefits. He concluded that this is the equivalent of an absolute pledge not to change the trajectory we're on in order to have a better set of circumstances than the likely financial crash that we're going to have. He lamented that they all agree about the consequences of this debt problem, and they all agree that they cannot speak up about it because their constituents would throw them out of office, and their political parties would exert enough pressure on them that it is impossible to make those compromising statements and actions that bring together the revenue and expenses to produce a good budget. You know, we have a $39 trillion national debt and nearly $2 trillion deficits each year. Ray Dalio's conversation with the political leadership illustrates that Congress can't stop the debt train. And that's why I've concluded nothing stops this train. I'm Kirby Anderson, and that's my point of view.
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1: As you know, America is at a crisis point in her history. Surely, most agree that America is certainly too young to die. Although much of the truth that we cherish has been compromised by court decisions and liberal attitudes, and while immoral behavior has been normalized, the principles upon which America was built are worth saving. Those were words written in 1980. Words written on a recording project from the Life Action Singers titled America, You're Too Young to Die. 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America, You're Too Young to Die. 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
9: But remember the former days after when being enlightened. 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You endured such a conflict of sufferings. 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Oh my, I'm on my way to hell. Lord Jesus, save me. My eyes were opened. Now, some people have their eyes open, but they don't respond.
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9: That's not on God's side. That's on our side. That's because we have a flawed understanding in that moment. But God's Word is perfect. So when I don't understand, I don't go, wait a second, what's wrong here? No, nothing's wrong here. God's Word is perfect. It's complete. Proverbs 30, verse 5, every word of God is tested. The word speaks of being smelted or refined. It speaks of the idea of proving its purity. It's without blemish. 2 Samuel 22, 31, David says, as for God, His way is blameless. The word of the Lord is tested. Psalms 12, verse 6, the words of the Lord are pure words, tried in a furnace on earth, refined seven times. Thou, O Lord, wilt keep them. It's perfect. It's complete. In Titus chapter 1, it says it's impossible for God to lie. God who cannot lie. His word is true, as we'll see later on, but it's perfect. It is without error. It is inerrant. And it's also complete. It's everything we need. We saw that in 2 Peter. That He has given us His precious and magnificent promises. We have everything pertaining to life and godliness. We don't think so at times, and that's a lack of faith, and that's going to ensnare you. When you don't think what God has declared and revealed to you in His Word is enough for you to make it through this life and for godliness, then faith is waning, and there needs to be confession because you're going to be ensnared. So then here we have this Word that equips us for every good work. We have the faith which was delivered once for all to the saints. The law of the Lord is perfect. It's complete. It's without blemish. What else does our passage say? Look at the next one, then we'll get to the actions in a moment. The next one says here, the law of the Lord is perfect, restoring the soul. The term restoring, notice what this is. Notice what happens. Notice what it does here. Notice what God's word does. The term restoring here comes from the Hebrew word shuv. That's the word almost completely every

time used to translate it, repent. It means to turn. God's word turns our souls. God's word is complete, and it turns our souls. Now, the implication in the NASB is that in turning, you're being restored. That's the implication. That's true. God's word turns our souls. It convicts us of sin, and it corrects us if we are willing to listen. If we're willing to listen, it's God speaking through it, but are we willing to listen? He convicts us. He corrects us. God's word does so. On a daily basis, God's word turns our souls. We were turned when we first believed his word of the gospel, turned our souls to realize we were sinners in need of a savior, and we trusted in Jesus Christ. God's word restores our souls. Some of your souls need some restoring out there, either initially or even in your walk now. You need God's word to turn it, to restore it. Get into God's word and get your soul restored. There's a good bumper sticker. Then notice what else we see. The testimony of the Lord is sure. The term sure speaks of support or confirmation, being firm or trustworthy. God's word is faithful because he's faithful. His word is sure. You can stand on it. It is solid. It is sure. And I love this, what Solomon says when he blessed the assembly in 1 Kings chapter 8, 56. Blessed be the Lord who has given rest to his people Israel according to all that he has promised. Listen to this. Not one word has failed of all his good promise, which he promised through Moses, his servant. Not one word has failed. His word is sure. When he says he'll guard your hearts and mind in Christ Jesus, then be, instead of worrying, praying and thanking God, right? When he tells us something, it is sure. Don't forget that. Revelation 21:5, he who sits on the throne says, behold, I'm making all things new. Amen. That's going to be great. And he said, write, for these things are faithful and true. They're sure. They're faithful. They're firm. In Titus chapter 1, verse 9, elders are to be those who hold fast the faithful word. He does what he says. He is faithful to his word. Not one word has failed. So, with that in mind, his faithful word is sure, it's solid, you can stand on it, standing on the promises, right? With that in mind, what does it do for us? Notice this next description. We were restored earlier. Now notice it says, making wise the simple. The term simple is often translated naive in Proverbs. It speaks of someone who lacks understanding. Now, he's not someone who has it and has rejected it, is scoffing at it. It's someone who lacks it. Now, if you think that's okay, it's only okay for a minute, but you should get understanding. If you don't get it, then you become the fool, and then you become the scoffer, you see? So it speaks of someone who lacks understanding. Proverbs chapter 9, verse 4, whoever is naive, let him turn in here. Speaking of the word, calling out God's wisdom, calling, hey, just like the creation is calling out, hitting you with the sun. God calls out with his word, but we have a choice to accept it or not. Whoever is naive, let him turn in here. To him who lacks understanding, she says, come and eat my food and drink of the wine I have mixed. God's word brings forth wisdom on those who will receive it. I read this earlier. Well, actually, let's go there. Let's go to Proverbs chapter 1. Making wise the simple. Making wise the naive. Proverbs chapter 1, the Proverbs of Solomon, the son of David, king of Israel. And this is a good way. If you study Proverbs, don't forget this first part, because this explains all that's going on in Proverbs. It's really helpful. To know wisdom and instruction, to discern the sayings of understanding, to receive instruction in wise behavior, righteousness, justice, and equity, to give prudence to the naive, okay, to youth, knowledge, and discretion. A wise man will hear an increase in learning. A man of understanding will acquire wise counsel. To understand a proverb, a figure, the words of the wise and their riddles, that's helpful for interpreting Proverbs. The fear of the Lord is the beginning of knowledge. Fools despise wisdom and instruction. In Proverbs, the woman is personified as wisdom, and she's all over the place saying, come here, listen, listen, it's available, available, available. There's not one person in this county who couldn't have come here this morning to hear the word of God. Well, maybe there are for some physical reasons, but I mean, it's open. There are churches around here. You can hear the word of God. You can grab a Bible. You can go on the internet. God's word is there if you want to hear it. Proverbs 1:20, wisdom shouts in the street. She lifts up her voice in the square. Turn to my, ooh, we don't like this, reproof.

Yes, it should like it, because God needs to reprove us because we're messed up. And God is changing us and sanctifying us. Praise the Lord. We're on our way to glory. Turn to my proof. I'll pour out my spirit on you. I'll make my words known to you. There you go. Open offer. Because I called and you refused, stretched my hand, no one paid attention. Then we read this earlier, all the dread that comes upon one who rejects the wisdom of God, right? For the waywardness and the naive shall kill them, and the complacency of fools shall destroy them. Verse 32, Proverbs 1, but he who listens to me shall live securely and shall be at ease from the dread of evil. Hey, you know, you have kids have night terrors and evil. You know, you want sweet sleep for your kids? Give them the word of God. Get them focused on the Lord. God's word has promises in it. It has safety in the context of trusting the Lord, we see. So then, it's making wise the simple. Some of us have been simple too long in some areas. We need to let God's word give us wisdom, right? Now notice the next one. Back in our passage, verse 8. The precepts of the Lord are right, rejoicing the heart. The term right means straight. It means upright, as opposed to being twisted or perverted. They're straight. They are morally just. They are morally right. They are upright. They are good. Precepts are right. And notice what it does for us. It does something. Rejoicing the heart. God's word rejoices our hearts. It's not simply the precepts only that rejoice our heart. It's God's word. Remember, it's giving different descriptions. They all come together to give us an idea of God's word. And it says here, they rejoice the heart. When you receive God's word with a right heart, you're going to rejoice. If you are lacking joy, I posit to you, your joy is lacking because something has gotten in the way of his word. Something's going on, sin, something or other is going on. What did the psalmist see in Psalm 119, 14? I have rejoiced in the way of thy testimonies as much as in all riches. I rejoice. The word of God causes us to rejoice internally. It brings joy. Well, notice next, the commandment of the Lord is pure, enlightening the eyes. The term pure here speaks of that in the sense of being clean. Now, it'll say clean later on. It's interesting. Both these words can be translated clean or pure, but they're different words. Different versions have them flipped around. One says clean and pure. One says pure than clean. Well, what's it talking about here? This term pure speaks of clean with the idea of not being dirty, not being dirty, not being impure because of dirt and impurities. Okay? So God's word is clean. It's pure, enlightening the eyes, or literally continually causing the eyes to be enlightened. That's what God does. God's word opens our eyes. You have that idea. I saw the light. Well, I got it. I figured it. I understood. God's word opens our eyes to see where we truly are and who he truly is and what he's truly done for us. It convicts us if we're willing to see. Now, the Israelites, they shut their ears and they closed their eyes willingly to the truth of God. And some people, maybe you've done that. Pray for God's mercy, that you wouldn't be hardened unto destruction. So God uses his word through his spirit to enlighten us, to convict us, to expose, to shine, expose. Now in scripture, even the New Testament, we see the term enlightened is synonymous with understanding or hearing the gospel of salvation. Jesus came into the world enlightening every man. He made the gospel clear. Now they didn't respond, but he made it clear. They got it and they rejected it. But when we believe, it's synonymous with actually believing the truth. Hebrews 10:32, but remember the former days after when being enlightened. That's when they got saved. You endured such a conflict of sufferings. When you got saved, you like, whoa, I see it. I'm a sinner. I need a savior. Oh my, I'm on my way to hell. Lord Jesus, save me. My eyes were opened. Now, some people have their eyes opened, but they don't respond. And they are about to go back to destruction. This is what's being said in Hebrews chapter 6. Some people think it's a difficult passage to interpret, but in light of other scriptures, I think it's pretty straightforward. Hebrews 6, 4, for in the case of those who have once been enlightened, hey, they heard the gospel, they actually got it. They didn't respond, but they got it. Remember, Jesus enlightens every man. Having tasted the heavenly gift, hey, the Spirit of God made partakers of the Spirit, they were convicted. You see, the only sin that's unforgivable is blaspheming the Holy Spirit. They were convicted. And having tasted the good word of God, the powers of the age to come, hey, they were around believers. It says here, and they have then fallen away, apostatized. It is impossible to renew them again to repentance, since they again crucified.

crucify the Son of God and put him to open shame. When you reject the truth of Jesus, there's no other salvation. You're in deep trouble. So then, we see that God's word enlightens our eyes. It enlightens our eyes. It opens our eyes continually. 2 Timothy 3:16, we are reproved. God's word exposes it. Exposes our sin, exposes truth, lightens our eyes. Then notice verse 9. The fear of the Lord is clean, enduring forever. Remember, the fear of the Lord speaks of the fear that God's word brings forth in context. So then God's word is clean. I remember I said the clean and pure, you can flip them around. Here, this clean is often translated pure. How about that? It's often translated in front of the word gold, pure gold. Pure gold or clean gold, but it's really pure gold. It speaks of that without impurities. It's not contaminated. It's not impure, but pure. It's gold that has been refined. It's pure. It's like that. There's no impurities. God's word's pure. Not only is it not dirty, it is pure. It's not contaminated. So we have the idea of God's word being tested and found pure. Even we see that again. The words of the Lord are pure words, Psalm 12:6. As silver tried in a furnace on the earth, refined seven times. Evil plans, Proverbs 15:26, are an abomination to the Lord, but pleasant words are pure. And notice lastly, we have the statement, the judgments of the Lord are what? True. They are righteous all together. Here we have the pinnacle of the descriptions of God's word is true and righteous. And notice we don't have a description at this point of what it does. We'll see it in a minute in the next portion. It's true and righteous. The term true speaks of that which is reliable and valid, that which is real and genuine. Truth is always opposed to that which is false. In Scripture, we see that truth is an innate characteristic of the living God. It is an attribute of his character. In John 3:33 and Psalm 31, we see that God is true. The Father's true, right? Into thy hand I commit thy spirit. Psalm 31:5, thou hast ransomed me, O Lord, God of truth. We know that God is full of abounding and loving kindness and truth. Exodus 34, you could look at that portion. In John 7:28 and 8:26, Jesus says of the Father, he who sent me is true. Concerning the Spirit, we have many passages that speak of the Spirit of truth in the book of John. John 14:16 to 17, 15:26, 16:13. The Spirit of truth. It's our truth. And Jesus himself said, I am the way, the truth, and the life. No one comes to the Father but by me. We know that he was full of grace and truth, John 1:14. We know that we learned Christ, Ephesians 4, just as the truth is in Jesus. And because God is true, he cannot lie. It is impossible for him to lie. His word is true. And all throughout Scripture, I have a lot of verses here. I'm not going to read all of them that speak of the truth of God's word. Remember our passage here. The word of God is true. The word of God is true, right? Psalm 119:42. Thy righteousness is an everlasting righteousness, and thy law is truth. Psalm 119:151. Thou art near, O Lord, and all thy commandments are truth. Psalm 119:59. Consider how I love thy precepts. Revive me, O Lord, according to thy loving kindness. The sum of thy word is truth. 2 Samuel 7:28, David's prayer, he says, thou art God, and thy words are truth. John 17:17, this is the Lord Jesus praying, sanctify them in the truth, thy word is truth. 2 Thessalonians 2:13, we saw it earlier, that we are sanctified through the Spirit and faith in the truth. The gospel is the message of truth. Ephesians 1, Colossians 1, the word of truth. In contrast to what the bad guys are doing, we need to not be ashamed, but handling the word of truth accurately. 2 Timothy chapter 2. We know in the last days there's going to be imposters that proceed from bad to worse, but Timothy preached the word in season, out of season. Why? There's going to be people that don't want to hear it. They don't want to hear it, and they're going to turn away their ears from listening to the truth. So then, we have God's word is true. His word is true, but it is also righteous altogether. Righteous. The judgments of the Lord are true. They're righteous all together. Righteous all together. What does that mean? That means that they are just, they are upright, they are righteous, all of them.

everything is in his word. Everything in God's word is upright. It is just. It is righteous. Now I want to read some. Turn to Psalm 119, and we're going to see that along with the psalmist declaring the truth of God's word, he declares the righteousness of God's word, the uprightness. The uprightness. There's a lot said here, so I guess we need to see it. Psalm 119, verse 7. I'll give thanks to thee with uprightness of heart when I learn thy righteous judgments. That's what we're seeing. Psalm 119, 62. At midnight I shall rise up to give thee thanks because of thy righteous ordinances. Psalm 119, 75. I know, O Lord, that thy judgments are righteous. Now, you'll never hear this in a counseling session, by the way. And that in faithfulness thou hast afflicted me. You'll say later on, it was good that I was afflicted that I might learn thy law. Hey, I got afflicted. I didn't like it. It was affliction, but God used it that I would learn his word. It's good in that sense. Psalm 119:106, I have sworn and I will confirm it that I will keep thy righteous ordinances. Psalm 119:23, my eyes fail with longing for thy salvation and for thy righteous word. Psalm 119:137, righteous art thou, O Lord, and upright are thy judgments. Thou hast commanded thy testimonies in righteousness and exceeding faithfulness. 119:142, thy righteousness is an everlasting righteousness and thy law is truth. 119:144, thy testimonies are righteous forever. Give me understanding that I might live. Psalm 119:160, the sum of thy word is truth and every one of thy righteous ordinances is everlasting. Here we have truth and righteousness. God's word described that way as in our passage. Verse 164, seven times a day I praise thee because of thy righteous ordinances. Have you ever said that, Lord, your word is right. It's right. And when I'm in contradiction to it, I'm wrong. I'm wrong, right? 119, 172, let my tongue sing of thy word, for all thy commandments are righteous. So we have a tremendous declaration of the word of God, and we're out of time. But we're going to come back next week, Lord willing, and we're going to look at the rest of this, the value of God's word and how we're to respond. The value of it and how we're to respond. So with that in mind, what have we learned and what can we apply so far? First of all, we've learned that the heavens are declaring, telling, or recounting of the glory of God through what he's made. And there's no one hidden from it. Everyone has experienced the heat of the sun. Everyone has heard what God is declaring through what he has made. And they're without excuse. No choice. You hear it when the sun beats down on you. You hear it. Okay. And yet God has spoken very specifically. If you're willing to listen to it, you'll hear it. And there's great reward for doing so. We'll see there's great eternal reward for those who believe the gospel. There's great reward for those who obey God's word or keep it. There's great reward. And secondly, there's great value in God's word because of what it is and what it does. We saw the word of the Lord is perfect, complete, without error, without blemish. It's sure, it's solid, it's straight, not perverted or twisted. It's pure in the sense it's not dirty. It's clean in the sense it's pure. It's not, it has no impurities. It's true, it's just and upright. And what it does is it returns our souls, restores our souls. It makes the simple wise. It brings joy to the heart. It enlightens our eyes. It endures forever, as we'll see. And folks, on the heels of what we've seen here, and we're going to see next week, it is completely valuable. So with that in mind, I want to close by reading the latter portion of this. Verse 10, they are more desirable than gold,

0: the drippings of the honeycomb. Moreover, by them thy servant is warned. In keeping them there is great reward. Who can discern his, these are hidden faults, things you don't see. So we'll see sins that you didn't intend. Who can discern his errors? Acquit me of his hidden, of hidden faults. Also keep back, hold back thy servant from prideful, presumptuous, insolent sins. That's outright sinning, by the way. Let them not rule over me. That's what happens when we do that. Then I shall be blameless. Faith he has, complete and complete forgiveness. And I shall be acquitted of great transgression. Let the words of my mouth and the meditation of my heart be acceptable in thy sight, O Lord, my rock and my redeemer.
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0: Yes, Dave, I'd love to. First of all, we've seen that the heavens are declaring or telling or recounting the glory of God through what he has made. And there's no one hidden. Everyone, by experiencing the heat of the sun, has heard, in a sense, what God declares through what he has made, and they're without excuse. And yet God has spoken very specifically through his written word. And if you're willing to listen, there is great reward. And first of all, there's great eternal reward for believing the truth of the gospel. You receive eternal life. Secondly, there's great value in his word because it reveals who the living God is and what he desires. And thus, if we walk in the light of his word, in a real relationship with him, there is great reward. So then, do you value God's word? Do you see it for what it really is? We pray you do.
1: 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Well, we hope you'll make plans to join us again next time, right here, for another edition of Equipping the Saints.
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3: There are certain things we know we need to do.
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3: 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But there's a battle raging inside of you. You're finding it tough to take that step. Hands go up across the room. I then remind them that the battle will stop as soon as they wave the white flag of surrender and say, "Yes, Lord." The longer you delay, the harder it is to obey God. If you have a struggle going on in your heart right now, would you wave the white flag of surrender? Put one foot in front of the other and say, "Yes, Lord." You can't imagine the joy that waits on the other side of humility and obedience. With Seeking Him, I'm Nancy DeMoss Wagamuth.

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2: You certainly cannot go to heaven without Jesus Christ being your Savior. So we're talking about fact, truth versus feeling. We're talking about truth versus what I believe about my relationship. My relationship is absolutely intact. My relationship is absolutely sealed. It is not sealed by my conduct, not sealed by my behavior. It is not sealed by my feelings. It is sealed by the precious work of Jesus Christ at Calvary. When I trusted Him as my Savior, the Spirit of God sealed me.
3: When you receive Jesus Christ as Savior, you're adopted into God's family. Regardless of how you feel, and no matter what your circumstances may look like, that relationship is secure forever. Today on In Touch, the teaching ministry of Dr. Charles Stanley, we'll learn how to correct the common misunderstandings that can sometimes leave us in doubt about our salvation. Let's listen in to Dr. Stanley's message.
2: If you were to die today, are you sure you have eternal life? Does that question disturb you a little bit? Does it make you feel sort of restless, maybe a little insecure, uncertain, maybe a little doubtful, maybe a little fearful, maybe even a little defensive? Or just plain angry? Why would that question bother you? Because you see, if you're really clear in your mind that you have the gift of eternal life, that if you were to die today that you'd go to heaven, then that question should not bother you at all. But it just may be the fact that it bothers you is because you are not sure. You are uncertain. You are a little restless about the whole idea. Well, if you are, it just may be that you need to make sure. And if you're interested in making sure about where you're going to spend eternity, then I've got good news for you. And that's what I want to talk about in this message, because I want to talk about eternal life and the very fact that you can be sure that you have the gift of eternal life. And I want you to turn, if you will, to 1 John chapter 5. In this fifth chapter of 1 John,